Her complaint included the same account and alleged that the school discriminated against her son because of his disability and race, including deploying pressure tactics to push her black son out of the public school. In May, the office said it would investigate several of her allegations. For families who believe their child's rights were violated based on race, disability, or gender in school, the federal agency often has been one of the main places to turn. But the White House cut its offices and weakened its ability to follow up with cases, as well as slashed funding to research on disparities that people of color faced in getting diagnosed and training or attaining resources for disabilities. About 1 in 31 U.S. kids by the age of 8 has been diagnosed with autism spectrum disorder as of 2022. Although previous research on disparities in childhood autism diagnoses have had mixed results, a recent study from the State University of New York at Albany's Institute for Social and Health Equity found that race, gender, and socioeconomic gaps persist. Among fourth graders from 2003 to 2022, students of color, girls, low-income students, and multilingual learners were less likely than peers to be identified with autism in school, even as diagnoses rose among children from historically marginalized groups, the study found. A large forthcoming study by the same researchers found the biggest gaps among overlapping identities. Black and Hispanic girls were especially unlikely to be identified. All this has happened as President Donald Trump's second administration has put autism in the spotlight. In early August, Trump signed an executive order to whittle down routine immunizations for kids while falsely tying vaccines to autism. He has presented it as a personal priority and one of, quote, the most alarming public health developments in history, unquote. Health and Human Services Secretary Robert F. Kennedy Jr. in April 2025 called autism a, quote, tragedy that destroys families, unquote. And he's lent credence to ungrounded claims of autism causes, including unfounded links to childhood vaccines and Tylenol during pregnancy. Quote, this administration is taking us backwards, unquote, said Camille Proctor, founder and executive director of the Color of Autism Foundation. HHS spokesperson Emily Hilliard said in an email that Kennedy's statements last spring, quote, emphasized the need for increased research into environmental factors contributing to the rise in autism diagnoses, not to stigmatize individuals with autism or their families, unquote. She added that the agency changes are, quote, about making federal support systems work better for children and families, unquote. While White House spokesperson Kush Desai did not respond to a request for comment, neither did the press office for the Department of Education. The cuts to agencies have affected parts of the federal government focused on students with disabilities. In March of 2025, Trump signed an executive order to dismantle the Department of Education and close 7 of its Office for Civil Rights' 12 regional offices. This June, his administration largely shifted special education oversight to HHS and the Office for Civil Rights to the Department of Justice. Quote, on paper, it's a reorganization, unquote, said Nancy Potter, a former supervising attorney at the Office of Civil Rights, who now runs her own education law firm. In practice, she said, it could leave families whose complaints involve overlapping harms, such as race and disability discrimination, caught between agencies built for different jobs. The hardest thing to prove in these cases is now the thing with no obvious home, unquote. In April, after the order, a Senate committee report from Senator Bernie Sanders, independent from Vermont, concluded that the Office for Civil Rights had reached a 12-year low in resolutions to discrimination complaints and had a backlog of nearly 12,000 civil rights cases. A recent Washington Post investigation found that the Trump administration, quote, indefinitely froze many of these cases.
On top of these cuts, the

0: White House vowed to stop, quote, equity, unquote, investigations in areas such as school discipline, despite research showing that non-white and low-income kids disproportionately face barriers to being identified with autism and attaining resources for the condition and other neurodevelopmental diagnoses. It also decimated the Institute of Education Services, or Sciences, the Department of Education's research arm, canceling roughly $9 million in funding for research, including long-standing data collection in schools. The administration further proposed ending data collection on racial disparities in school discipline. The National Institutes of Health and National Science Foundation have purged projects referencing items including race and gender, gutting research focused on diversity, equity, and inclusion. Quote, if we're cutting any data collection that helps us understand the problem, we're not going to fix it, unquote, said Paul Morgan, director of the Institute for Social and Health Equity at SUNY Albany, who led the studies on disparities in autism diagnoses. Quote, all we're doing right now is making the situation worse, unquote. The nation's influential federal autism panel also appears to lack prominent scientists and black members and has fewer autistic self-advocates than before, said Proctor of the Color of Autism Foundation, who served on the panel before the Trump administration took over. The panel has been criticized for including vaccine opponents. HHS's Hilliard said the members, quote, bring decades of experience in autism research and clinical care and are committed to aligning federal policy with gold standard science. Disability advocates say federal officials are focused on the wrong priorities. Quote, all of it creates chaos where chaos is not necessary, unquote, said Cameron Lynch, a former policy analyst for the Autistic Self-Advocacy Network. Disability rights advocates fear the changes to special education oversight weaken the federal safety net for autistic students and others with disabilities, making these systems more confusing when families need help enforcing students' rights. David Sitkovsky, Autism Speaks Vice President of Advocacy, said families, especially those from marginalized communities, already often lack support for their children to receive a timely diagnosis or services in their school systems. Quote, the common thread across these issues is access, Sitkovsky said. If their child's rights are not being upheld, do they have a clear path to get help? Unquote. Smith awaits a decision about her federal civil rights case, which she was told could take more than a year amid the backlog, as Ethan has started fourth grade. She wants Ethan transferred to a school better equipped to support him, and she has also requested an expedited hearing for a due process complaint she filed with the state. The family is also navigating battery charges against Ethan, the first of which was filed in March after the school called police on him for allegedly hitting staff. A police report and an email provided by Smith showed that police arrived at her door hours after Smith informed the school district in writing that she had filed a federal discrimination complaint. Smith also pointed out the timing in several of her complaints. A Polk County Public Schools spokesperson declined to comment, citing student confidentiality. The Florida Department of Education did not respond to a request for comment. Quote, as a black mom, you dare not complain about anything, Smith said. Once you start advocating for your kids, it's a problem. But it's not those kids' fault if they have a disability, unquote. Without timely assessments and interventions, studies show children of color with disabilities such as Ethan are disproportionately at risk of being funneled out of public schools and into the juvenile and criminal justice systems. Catherine Lamon led the Education Department's Office for Civil Rights in the Obama and Biden administrations and is now executive director of the Edley Center on Law and Democracy at the University of California, Berkeley School of Law. She said it's a scary time for families who want to protect their children's rights. Quote, people speed if they don't see a police car, Laman said. If they think there's no one in the federal government watching them at school, we will see an increase in discrimination. Our next story comes from the Georgia Recorder at georgiarecorder.com. Lawmakers consider how to protect voting rights or voting access for people with disabilities and non-English speakers. And this is written by Maya Homan, and it was published on September 3rd. Accessibility advocates are urging state leaders to prioritize access for voters with disabilities and those requiring language assistance as lawmakers prepare to overhaul Georgia's election equipment ahead of 2028. Thanks to a bill passed during the June special session, state leaders appear likely to select hand-marked paper ballots as the state's primary voting method ahead of 2028. The shift away from the state's current machine-marked ballot system will likely come as a relief to some critics of the current voting equipment, who have repeatedly cited fears over machine tampering and called for ballots to be counted based on text that can be deciphered by humans. But Georgia residents likely won't see voting machines vanish completely. Under federal accessibility laws, every polling place is required to have at least one voting machine on hand for voters with disabilities, even in jurisdictions where most voters mark ballots by hand. At a Thursday meeting of a special committee tasked with helping select Georgia's next statewide election system, election officials and voting advocates gathered to map out what the next election system could look like and what accessibility pitfalls state leaders should avoid. Disability advocates call for preserved voter access. Jessica Mathis, a Savannah-based disability advocate with the nonpartisan organization Rev Up Georgia, said her cerebral palsy makes it hard for her to fill out a hand-marked ballot. She urged lawmakers to ensure that the next voting equipment system maintains key accessibility features that she and other voters with disabilities say they rely on, such as options for audio and large print formats for ballots, wheelchair access at polling places, and priority access during peak hours. Quote, if I had to fill out a paper ballot by hand, my handwriting could be hard to read and my ballot could be challenged or thrown out, she said. No one should lose that right because of how their hand moves a pen or whether they can get access to the voting equipment. Paul Lux, the Okaloosa County, Florida election supervisor who was invited to present to the committee, added that voters should not be required to prove their disability when asking to use a ballot marking device instead of a hand-marked ballot. Quote, the Americans with Disabilities Act does not allow you to look at a voter and determine their ability or disability, Lux said. So if a voter asks to use the ADA equipment, we presume that they are eligible to use it and we make it available to them, unquote. Groups like New Disabled South are also encouraging lawmakers to consider policies that allow curbside voting to give Georgians with disabilities more flexibility to cast their ballot, especially at polling locations that do not comply with federal accessibility requirements. Immigrant voter advocates raise ballot translation issues. Georgia's increasingly diverse electorate could pose a new challenge for elected officials seeking to serve voters who lack proficiency in English. Under Section 203 of the Voting Rights Act, local jurisdictions are required to offer ballot access in an additional language whenever there are either 10,000 residents or more than 5% of the population that speaks the additional language and has low English proficiency. Gwinnett County, where U.S. Census data shows more than 38% of the residents speak a language other than English at home, has been required to distribute ballots in Spanish and English since 2016, and has voluntarily translated sample ballots into languages like Korean, Mandarin, and Vietnamese. DeKalb and Athens Clark counties also voluntarily translate certain election materials. Still, the act of translating a ballot is not always smooth sailing. Quote, when we send out for translation services, oftentimes the context of the question may be misinterpreted, said Kelvin Williams, the acting election supervisor of Gwinnett County. One vendor, he added, once, quote, translated Georgia House of Representatives as a dwelling and not a legislative body, unquote. Gwinnett County is the only jurisdiction in Georgia that's currently required to provide ballots in languages other than English. But federal determinations around which communities meet the criteria are reevaluated every 5 years. Anir Parikh, the policy manager at the nonprofit Asian Americans Advancing Justice Atlanta, said that other parts of Georgia with large multilingual populations, such as Whitfield County, could soon be added to the list, and that translation capabilities should be seen as a key feature of any new election equipment the state considers. Whitfield County has a large Hispanic population, and according to census data, more than 31% of people there speak a language other than English at home. The new system should be capable of adding additional languages through a programming or software configuration without purchasing replacement voting equipment, Parikh said. Senator Max Burns, a Sylvania Republican who co-chairs the committee, added that the state will likely need to begin thinking about ways to standardize ballot translation and additional language requirements on a statewide level. Quote, Georgia is becoming more and more diverse, he said. As our population of non-English language speakers grows, we have to be in a position to accommodate those needs, unquote. For our next story, we pay a visit to KEYT Television in Santa Barbara, California. You can find them online at keyt.com. Blind music therapist helps those with disabilities find their voice in Santa Barbara. And this is written by Patricia Martellotti, and it was published on September 3rd. For participants in Art LaBaye Academy's music therapy program, the weekly gathering offers more than a chance to sing. It's special to me because it makes me feel relaxed, participant Lynette Frakeland shared. Quote, everybody gets together and sings and has a fun time, unquote, participant Matthew Torp added. Leading the group is Megan Downing, a music therapist who is legally blind. Downing was 9 years old when she was diagnosed with Stargardt disease, a progressive retinal condition that eventually took much of her sight. Quote, I've been blind for about 15 years, Downing recalled. At 9 years old, it's hard to process that you're going to be blind for the rest of your life. And music became a way forward. Downing began playing violin at 4 and later learned piano, guitar, and voice before attending Berklee College of Music. Quote, it's really amazing to see how music can kind of transcend words, transcend disability, Downing shared. It's really special to be able to see how music can make someone come alive, unquote. Her own experience with blindness now shapes the way she works with people who have developmental disabilities. Quote, I think it allows me to connect with people on a different level, Downing explained, not rely on my eyes, but rely on the music, unquote. Art LaBaye founder Nathaniel Grotenhuis created the academy around the belief that everyone deserves opportunities to create and connect. Quote, everyone has inherent worth, not because of your intellect, not because of your physical body, because you're a spiritual being, unquote, Grotenhuis shared. The organization has expanded rapidly. In less than a year, Art LaBaye has grown to more than 140 weekly participants across 12 classrooms and organizations. A recent art competition also gave participants another opportunity to put their creativity in the spotlight. Quote, "We are hustling right now because we're trying to offer as many classes as we can because we really believe this is a big mission," unquote, Grotenhuis explained. For Downing, that mission is closely connected to the challenges she has faced herself. Quote, "Rise above the challenges, acknowledge the challenges, but at the end of the day, don't let them bring you down." For this Santa Barbara group, music is creating a place where everyone can participate and every voice can be heard. For our next story on this week's program, let's pay a visit to the Runway Girl Network, where air transport intelligence meets the passionate passenger experience. And you can find them online at runwaygirlnetwork.com. And a story that was published on September 1st and written by Justin Yarbrough, Southwest Airlines support for the blind on Austin to Pittsburgh impresses. As a blind solo traveler, I find more value than most in the idea of a nonstop flight. Simply put, nonstops offer less opportunities for something to go wrong. Austin Bergstrom Airport, or AUS, doesn't have nearly as many nonstop options as my former Phoenix home, so I have accepted that a flight connection is usually just a fact of life now. For example, I regularly travel to Pittsburgh for meetings. Southwest offers a daily nonstop from Austin to Pittsburgh, or PIT, but because the flight time usually doesn't suit my needs, I book a connection through either Dallas or Houston on American or United Airlines. However, on my most recent trip to the Steel City, I was pleasantly surprised that the schedule would in fact work for me. And so, for the first time in over a decade, I booked with Southwest via my employer's travel portal. After downloading Southwest's iPhone app to manage my flight, I couldn't remember the password for my old Rapid Rewards account. Using the app to reset my password, I was told that my long dormant account had been deactivated, making my reset an exercise in futility. I was, however, able to create a new account and tie my reservation to it easily. Southwest's app. I did find one issue with the accessibility of Southwest's app. When I navigated to a button to edit a portion of my booking, the built-in voiceover screen reader announced all the buttons as, quote, IC edit blue button, unquote, whereas I expected to simply hear the word edit followed by what was being edited, such as edit traveler information button. Nonetheless, I found overall the app to be quite accessible, right up there with those from competitors United and American. For my departure to Pittsburgh, I rode to the airport with my wife. She dropped me off at the Southwest counter where their navigation escort would meet me and accompany me to my gate. I was through security and at my gate in very short order. Airport and onboard assistance. Before boarding began, a gate agent personally let me know that they were about to start pre-boarding and helped me to the door. I made my way down the jet bridge, and, once on the plane, one of the flight attendants helped me to my seat. The FAA mandates that individualized safety briefings be provided to passengers with disabilities, but a crew member told me to remain seated and wait for them to come get me in the event of an emergency. I'm pretty sure the FAA would not consider this to be an acceptable briefing. Settling into my assigned seat on the Boeing 737 MAX 8, I successfully plugged my phone into the USB-C charging port, on the seat back in front of me. I did have a little trouble connecting to the in-flight Wi-Fi, but once I figured it out that I could go to southwestwifi.com on my phone's web browser to sign on, I encountered no further issues. After takeoff, flight attendants came through the cabin to provide a drink service and pass out snacks. I selected the cookies and spent the rest of the flight scrolling on social media and listening to music on my phone. The Wi-Fi worked fine, and before I knew it, I was in Pittsburgh. Upon arrival, a Southwest escort was already waiting for me. They walked me from the gate to Pittsburgh's new landside terminal and onward to the taxi stand. After a day and a half meetings in Pittsburgh, I grabbed a lift from downtown back to the airport. And here again, Southwest was ready with an escort at the counter. The boarding process was very similar to my outbound experience. The only noticeable difference was that a flight member urged passengers to load the bins with their bags positioned upright like a taco, not flat like a quesadilla. I texted this line to a friend of mine who's a flight attendant for another airline and told me she's going to steal it. An escort was again waiting for me when I deplaned in Austin. They helped me with the long walk from the far west gates of the terminal, through baggage claim, and onward to the airport's mobility assistance zone. This is an area just outside baggage claim where passengers with mobility needs can wait for taxis or ride shares instead of having to walk to the rental car facility. When arriving at the zone, airport staffers will either call for the next available taxi or stay on the lookout for the passenger's ride share. While this process can be a little clunky at times, especially for rideshare drivers unfamiliar with the process, it generally works pretty well. I was in a taxi and on my way back home in no time at all. It's safe to say that Southwest has gone through a lot of changes over the past years. While the carrier is now much more like its legacy peers, with assigned seats and bag fees, it still has great people working for it. That can make all the difference in the world, and after this experience, I wouldn't hesitate to book with Southwest again. And if you have just joined us, you are listening to the Blindness and Disability News Hour from Mind's Eye Radio in Belleville, Illinois. This program covers the week of September 6th, 2026. Thanks for joining us, and now back to the program. Let's kick off the second half of this week's program with a visit to the American Council of the Blind. You can find them online at acb.org. And from their September 2026 Braille Forum, an article by Deborah Armstrong called The Boyfriend. And her ham radio call sign is KF6BKR. And the importance of that will become clear in just a few moments. 3 decades ago, when I was a whole lot younger, I felt lonely. I was living alone in a house I owned, but my previous housemate had left due to changing life circumstances. I realized what I needed was a boyfriend. I went about the task methodically, making a list of the types of men that I liked. I decided that he needed to be interested in technology, be kind, and not bossy. The perfect boyfriend, therefore, would be a ham radio operator. They do loads of community service, they love technology, and they are nice people, often former Boy Scouts. So, I got my ham radio license in order to find a boyfriend. But I quickly became enamored with ham radio. I enjoyed every aspect of this accessible hobby, from learning Morse code to running programs on my computer, talking on a radio to tweaking my antenna. I joined local amateur radio clubs and hung out with lots of guys, and found the hobby so distracting that I no longer felt lonely. Then at my job, we hired Bob, a new engineer. Bob and I worked on many projects together, designing a product and ironing out support problems. We'd often go to lunch to discuss a new development or to work together on a solution to some flaw in the new product. Soon our long lunches turned to dinner, and because he was sighted, he often drove me home to further discuss our project. Then one night we went to a company picnic together, and it was late, so of course he drove me home. And then it was too late for him to drive back home, so he stayed at my house. Then we had another marathon meeting that ran late, and I ended up staying the night at his house. And suddenly, we realized neither of us needed a partner. We'd found each other. But the story doesn't end there. Bob and I dated by going to ham radio flea markets. It was cheap. It was fun. But he wasn't a ham. People always assumed that because I was blind and female that he was the amateur radio operator. Finally, Bob got a big sign made for him that read, "She's the ham." So when I looked at some ham radio gear, the seller was forced to discuss its attributes with me. Bob has degrees in computer science and electrical engineering, but though I have no degree at all, he never treats me like I am less intelligent, and that's why we got married. And even after we were spouses, he still had to wear the "She's the Ham" sign, because blind females are not expected to be fired up about technology, I guess. Today, Bob does have his license, and it was heavily involved in designing an online ham radio testing application that runs on the web and is fully accessible. But it took years to convince him to get that license because he always enjoyed how much fun it was to get those vendors to talk to me instead of him. So let's continue with a visit to NLS Music Notes from the National Library Service for the Blind and Print Disabled, which is a service of the Library of Congress. You can find them online at blogs.loc.gov. And this week's edition of NLS Music Notes was actually posted on September 3rd of 2020. Embracing Uncertainty, John Cage. This is written by Katie Rada. As summer begins to wane, my thoughts drift to how this fall is far different from those we have experienced in the past. Usual routines of back to school have been disrupted. Many are working in different scenarios than usual, both literally and metaphorically. And overall, most of us have had to deal with more uncertainty about the future than usual. With these thoughts going through my head, it was serendipitous that I began to think about a composer whose philosophy and compositional technique not only welcomed uncertainty, but embraced it, John Cage. Many of us who have studied music have learned about John Cage, who would have celebrated his 108th birthday this Saturday, through his composition 4 Minutes and 33 Seconds. This piece asks the performer to sit at the piano or any instrument or ensemble, the score does not specify, in silence for the aforementioned amount of time. And although the performer is not making any music, the resulting sounds of the environment and atmosphere become the music of the performance. This piece makes audiences and musicians re-examine their assumptions about music, and while doing so, expands the idea of music itself. Cage started his exploration into composing after returning from Europe, where he studied painting, poetry, and music, and before that, theology, when enrolled in Pomona College. Inspired to become a composer after returning to the United States, Cage began studying composition more seriously with both Henry Coel and Adolf Weiss in New York City. Later, after a few months of intense study, Cage studied for about 2 years with Arnold Schoenberg shortly after Schoenberg arrived in Southern California from Berlin to teach at USC and UCLA. Although Cage's and Schoenberg's style of composition are quite different, they had a seemingly amicable yet short relationship. Schoenberg is quoted by Michael Yates in 20th Century Music as saying that Cage, quote, was not a composer, but an inventor of genius, unquote. Along with music for prepared piano or other prepared objects, John Cage is also known for his compositions that embrace indeterminacy, where aspects of the composition are left to chance. He began integrating Eastern philosophy, such as Zen Buddhism, into his compositional style, and famously used the I Ching, a Chinese text used to identify order in chance events, to aid in his composing. For much of the rest of his compositional career, John Cage would create music that was considered indeterminate or aleatory. One of Cage's pieces, Organ 2, ASLSP, as slow as possible, will be making the news this weekend, or this past weekend, on Cage's birthday, September 5th. Originally written by Cage in 1987, this piece contains the tempo marking as slow as possible, and has had many performances that last well over 10 hours. One performance in particular has been ongoing since 2001 and is planned to continue for 639 years. A special organ, the Cage organ, was built for the project in Halberstadt, Germany. This weekend will be the first sound change since 2013, and the next one will not be until 2022. So, as we are all faced with uncertainty during these times, I hope that John Cage's philosophy inspires you to embrace uncertainty and the lessons that we may learn by doing so. And here are some items by or about John Cage in the NLS Music Collection. First, some talking books. First is John Cage and Burl Ives. There's an interesting combination. DBM01516. Next is Merce Cunningham and John Cage at DBM00124. The two artists discuss their innovations in music and choreography and describe their collaboration. And finally, the narrated life history of Schoenberg, Elgar, Scriabin, Hindemith, Messiaen, Britten, Arnold, Gorecki, Cage, and Nyman. You can find that at call sign DBM03412. Brief surveys of the life and music of Arnold Schoenberg, Edward Elgar, Alexander Nikolaevich Scriabin, Paul Hindemith, Oliver Messiaen, Benjamin Britten, Malcolm Arnold, Henrik Gorecki, John Cage, and Michael Nyman. Includes background music by these composers. And some items in Braille. First, Music of Changes at BRM36000. This is a piece for solo piano that is comprised of four books of music. Cage used the I Ching to aid in applying compositional decisions, line by line and bar over bar formats. Next is Amoris No. 1 for prepared piano at BRM34675 in bar over bar format. Next, Winter Music at BRM29848. This piece is, quote, to be performed in whole or in part by 1 to 20 pianists, unquote, bar over bar format. And finally, Five Songs for Contralto at BRM26505. One of Cage's earlier compositions from 1938. This work is set to texts by E.E. Cummings, line by line and bar over bar formats. If you'd like to order hard copies of this material for loan, would like to download the materials from Bard, and need some guidance, or if you'd like to explore more materials of the NLS Music Collection and learn about our service, please email us at nlsm@loc.gov or give us a phone call at 1-800-424-8567, extension 2. We are happy to help and look forward to hearing from you. 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And this was written by Steve Kelly. What if you could make a Windows computer a little easier to use? A little more intuitive, particularly for those who didn't grow up with Windows. A little easier to see, with larger text and more contrast. Menu options that are bigger, easier to find, and less confusing. Well, meet Easy Reader. That's E-Z and the word reader. Software, and the man behind it, Gary Bean, and his last name is spelled B-E-E-N-E. Easy Reader began over 10 years ago as an effort to modify Windows to make it easier to use for a family member with macular degeneration. With 30 years' experience at Texas Instruments and another decade as a programmer, Bean was up to the task and began adding elements and apps to Windows to make it easier to use for someone with low vision, beginning with a book reader app that can be customized and with larger font sizes and high contrast colors and that reads aloud. So, what is Easy Reader? Easy Reader is software that is added to Windows and creates a new taskbar that is customizable and more accessible for a user with low vision. It provides quick access to a suite of apps like email, the web, notes, YouTube, and many more. When Easy Reader is started, an overlay of the 12 most popular apps appears at the bottom of the screen. Users can choose which appear here, change the size and colors of the taskbar, and even change the icons to letters. Included in the taskbar is an exit icon to remove Easy Reader from the screen, and an icon that opens a grid with all the other apps available to Easy Reader, currently more than 100. Easy Reader incorporates custom-designed apps like Book Reader, Easy Bible, Easy Writer, and an email client. Some apps use standard Windows applications like Google Chrome with an additional menu bar added. What remains constant throughout the software and apps is an enlarged, bold set of menu icons that appear at the top of the app. For example, the Chrome app appears much the same as it does in Windows, with the addition of several icons for basic functions added to the top right of the app window. Some of these include bold left and right arrows for back and forward, plus a plus or minus for screen magnification, a speech icon that will read copied text aloud, a high contrast icon to invert the colors of the window, and a large X to close the app and return to the main taskbar. Users can adjust the settings so that menu items are spoken aloud as the mouse hovers over the icons. It is worth noting, too, that Easy Reader is designed to be used with a touchscreen, mouse, or simple keyboard commands. For example, from the taskbar, Google Chrome can be opened by double-clicking the icon with the mouse, touching the G icon with a finger, or pressing a shortcut on the keyboard. When the mouse pointer is placed over an icon, the name and keyboard shortcut appear. If the settings are set to speak the icons, both the name of the icon and keyboard shortcut are also spoken aloud. Where speech is available, the voice may be customized to male or female, and the voice rate may be adjusted. So, how do you get started? Well, getting started with Easy Reader can be done in several ways. Users can download the Easy Reader software from the New Vision Concepts website. 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It's worth noting, New Vision Concepts offers several free standalone apps specifically designed to be used with keyboard commands and text-to-speech built into the application. 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It is worth noting, however, that Easy Reader is not designed to be completely accessible with Windows Narrator, or at least the taskbar and menu items are not. An icon is provided in the main grid to open Narrator, which may be used to read a web page, for example, in the Google app, but within Easy Reader, the standard Windows accessibility tools and their shortcuts have limited use. Although Easy Reader opens with Windows, it is ideally suited for users to work with the Easy Reader taskbar while it is open on the screen. For example, by default, on the main taskbar and some other app menus, icons for magnification and high contrast appear. Both icons start the Windows magnifier and invert color features within Windows accessibility. It was this writer's observation that using the standard Windows accessibility shortcuts for these features when Easy Reader was open on the desktop worked, but didn't consistently synchronize with Easy Reader, leading to odd performance, like the desktop having inverted colors while the application still had the default colors, or magnification working only within the app window instead of the full screen. If these features were started and stopped within Easy Reader when it was turned on, they remain stable and predictable. So, for users accustomed to some of the Windows accessibility features, turn them off before starting Easy Reader and use them from within the Easy Reader suite for best results. With the notable exceptions of the free standalone apps mentioned above, Easy Reader is software designed to make many everyday computer tasks simpler by incorporating a larger text, greater contrast, and some speech support for menu items and specific reading tasks. At a glance, instructional videos to the taskbar available from New Vision Concepts website provide a look at the experience that users can expect with Easy Reader. The taskbar opens at the bottom of the screen and is in high contrast mode by default. Press the R key on the keyboard to resize the taskbar. Press the C key to change the colors on the taskbar to one of the four defaults: white icons on black, yellow icons on black, yellow icons on blue, and black icons on white. Custom colors can be set for any one of these defaults by opening the settings. The default taskbar includes some of the most frequently used app icons, although users can customize the apps appearing on the taskbar in settings. The icon on the bottom left will close the taskbar. The icon to the right is the center bar icon, which opens the complete suite of Easy Reader apps. By default, screen reader and high contrast icons are available for quick access. Other icons in the default taskbar include Team Viewer for tech support, Notes, Google, Camera, Solitaire, and more. Touch or click any of the icons to open the corresponding app. When the mouse is hovered over an icon, the name of the app will appear with a shortcut that can also be used. If speech is turned on in the settings for the mouse hover, these will be read aloud. And then there's the Easy Reader apps. As mentioned above, the apps used in Easy Reader are customized apps designed for low vision users with bold text, contrast, and ease of use. If the standard Windows application is used, as in the case of the Google app, the standard Chrome app opens in full screen with a bold customized menu attached. Easy Reader menus are standardized, appearing at the top, with a close icon on the left, often including a play icon to read aloud, as in the book reader or Bible, magnification, high contrast, and other apps related to the app. On the far right of the menu is an icon for more menu items that will replace the existing row of options. Closing the app returns the user to the taskbar. The growing suite of apps includes a variety of games, a typing tutor, utilities to add books to the book reader, including converting Kindle books, a spreadsheet, calendar, contacts, email, and much more. To explore some of these apps in more detail, or for a more in-depth look at the Easy Reader taskbar and apps, check out the many tutorial videos on the New Vision Concepts website. Another great resource for more information is the Blind Life Review of Easy Reader. And you can find that review at youtube.com and search for Blind Life Review of Easy Reader. So finally, the bottom line. One of the big advantages to a software suite like Easy Reader is that it was designed from the ground up for computer users with low vision and for those who may or may not have had a lot of background with standard Windows applications. The learning curve will be reduced and ease of use improved for many users, so tasks like email, editing, and reading can be done more quickly and with greater ease. A significant benefit for many users will also be the tech support access for initial training and assistance when it comes to the software. Easy Reader can be downloaded from New Vision's Concept website at newvisionconcepts.com. The Easy Reader software suite is available for purchase from the website for $1,550 and installed on a new large monitor all-in-one system with a document camera for $4,100. For more information, contact Gary Bean, the developer, by email at gbean@airmail.net. That's G-B-E-E-N-E at airmail.net, or by calling 214-668-9913. And we'll finish up this week's program by listening to a review or a description from TG Studios of the American Explorer app. And you can find them online at tgstudios.app/American-Explorer. 50 states, the District of Columbia, and 5 territories all read aloud. A geography lesson that you can take with the screen off. It's free. It's on version 2.0.1, and it's available for Windows. Don't have to have an account. There's nothing to configure. Install it, and it starts talking. It also keeps itself up to date from version 2.0.1 onward, so a fix reaches you without you going looking for it. There is still a zip file if you would rather not install anything. It works out how to speak for you. If you run a screen reader, it speaks through that in the voice that you already use at the rate you already like. If you do not, it speaks through the Windows voice instead. If you are not asked anything on the way in, and it starts talking the moment it opens. That detection happens every time it launches, not once. A saved preference for a screen reader is worth nothing on a morning that you have not started one, and an app that opens silent is an app that looks broken. But what you hear is, quote, American Explorer, main menu, browse by region, 1 of 8, unquote. Everything is a list, and every list works the same way. Type to narrow it down. Typing, for example, R-H-O finds Rhode Island. Escape clears what you typed, and escape again leaves the list. No command sits on a bare letter because a letter reserved for a command is a letter missing from the alphabet, and the state you cannot type is the one whose names start with it. So, what can you do with it? Well, you can browse by region, the 5 mainland regions plus the territories. All states and territories, all 56, are filtered as you type. There's a quiz, capital cities, state nicknames, or which region a state is in. 10 questions, 4 answers each, scored honestly. You can compare 2 states with population, area, order of statehood, and region. Any pair of the 56, including territory against state. And finally, there are random facts, 224 of them, one key press away from anywhere. For every entry, you get an overview, the capital, the population and area, major cities, industries, agriculture, history, what it's famous for, the geography and bordering states, and its own collection of facts. It's made to be listened to. Numbers are said the way a person says them. A population is, quote, 39.5 million, unquote, not 39,538,223, because the second one is impossible to hold in your head and tells you nothing the first does not. Lists have an and before the last item. Sentences end. Nothing is read out as a row of digits. It's free and free for classrooms. Use it at home, in a school, in a library, on as many computers as you like. No license to buy and no seats to count. The geography was compiled from public sources and offered for learning rather than as an authoritative reference. And that about wraps up this week's edition of the Blindness and Disability News Hour. This program covers the week of September 6th, 2026. My name is Bill. Thanks for joining us this week. This program, as always, is a production and presentation of Mind's Eye Radio in Belleville, Illinois. Thanks again for joining us. Hope you all have a good week. Sounds like it's going to be a little more pleasant, and we'll get a little rain finally. Everybody's grass will be happy. Be good, be safe, keep your pets hydrated. See you, bye.
1: Hi, everybody, I'm Jack Hanna. Since I was a boy growing up on a farm in Tennessee, I've been fascinated with animals. I'm not only in awe of their beauty and kindness, but also their tireless work ethic. Just look at the birds, who gather supplies to build nests, or Swiss foxes, who work hard to provide for their young, or penguins who travel up to 500 miles to secure food for their families, or bush babies whose impressive jump allows them to navigate the trees in the wild in search of fruit. This remarkable work ethic is shared by our best friends, the canines. We know dogs are our wonderful
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2: 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In a moment, we will read from the Florida Times Union and WJCT's Jacksonville Today. Now for today's Florida Times Union weather report.
4: And the AccuWeather from the Florida Times Union, it looks like it's going to be a week of similar weather the whole way through, or at least until about Tuesday. Looking at the pictures that they have for the little cartoon pictures showing the weather, and sometimes they have like a big sunny sun out there, not today. They have a cloud, and you can see the raindrops coming off of the cloud. We would expect that. We'll have a high of 91, and it says the probability of precipitation may be up to about 80%. No, excuse me, 70%. So it's going to be humid, and the thunderstorms will probably be coming in the afternoon. The low, probably more thunderstorms in the early part of the evening. Precipitation probability goes down a little bit, but it's still up around 55%. The low will be at 74 degrees. And then on Saturday and Sunday and Monday, we're looking at about 90 degrees for our high and about 73 degrees for the low. And the probability of precipitation is listed at 55% for all 3 days. And then by Tuesday, it looks like the high temperature, they're saying maybe around 88. So that would mean it drops a couple of degrees. The low would be at 72. We may still see a stray thunderstorm or so, but it's still going to be humid. So that's what we have to look forward to. Pretty much the same thing we saw all last week.
3: Well, our first news report says more grieving, healing for Flight 93 families. It starts off with a nice, bright, happy Rosh Hashanah. There is a picture of a young lady pressed up against a wall, actually a wall of names. It says September 11th, 25 years later. And as the caption says, Lori Guadagno of Jacksonville Beach touches her brother's name on the wall of names during a 2012 visit to the Flight 93 National Memorial near Shanksville, Pennsylvania.

his own handwriting, saying what he wanted to be when he grew up. She kept sifting through objects from another time and places and other places. DVDs and CDs, awards going back to high school in New Jersey in the 1970s, a resume clearly typed on a typewriter, business cards collected before everyone put their contacts in their phones. And next to all of this, a display case containing a neatly folded flag that flew over the U.S. Capitol in 2002. A few days later, she would pack the boxes in the back of her car and, along with her longtime partner, Ross Bradley, make another drive from Jacksonville Beach to the Flight 93 National Memorial in Pennsylvania. The contents of the boxes will be added to a massive trove of archival materials kept by the National Park Service, telling the stories of the 40 passengers aboard United 93 on September 11, 2011. Richard Guadagno was one of them. This 9/11 anniversary has been particularly challenging for Richard's only sibling, partly because it's the 25th with all the weight that carries, partly because their father, Jerry Guadagno, died on July 21st at age 101, 12 years after they lost their mother, Bea. So now, at age 66, Lori Guadagno has a task that, in many ways, is similar to what many of us have had to do after losing parents. Go through a house full of memories and figure out what to do with them. But what makes it different is that she isn't doing this with her younger brother, and that many of the items in her parents' house and the boxes in the garage were full of his memories, brought to Jacksonville when Jerry and Bea Guadagno moved here from New Jersey in 2004. And now, here, as Lori, was Lori sitting, sorting, through all of this, opening up all kinds of memories and emotions. I come in here around noon, open a box, look at my watch, and it's like 5 o'clock, and I only went through one box, she said. What happened? It's like a time warp, in several ways. Richard would have turned 64 this month, but, as Laurie notes, it's as if time stopped on September 11th, a couple of weeks shy of his 39th birthday. We've all changed, she said. We've had all of these life experiences in those 25 years, and he did not. It just ended in this over-the-top, crazy, senseless world event that just did not make sense, that still does not make sense. Creating a memorial. On the first anniversary of 9/11, something that Jerry Guadagno said became the headline of a USA Today story. Closure? Forget that word. There's no such thing. From the beginning, Jerry and Bea channeled some of their grief into being involved with the planning for a Flight 93 National Memorial. On the second anniversary, then Secretary of the Interior Gail A. Norton administered the oath of office to 15 members of a new federal advisory commission. Jerry Guadagno was among those 15, along with four other passengers' family members. Lawrence R. Cattuzzi, father of passenger Lauren Cattuzzi, Grandcolas, Lauren Cattuzzi Grandcolas, John T. Felt, uncle of passenger Edward Felt, Kenneth Knack, brother of passenger Joseph Louis Joseph Knack II, and Calvin Edward Wilson, family member of First Officer Leroy Homer. They played a big role in creating the memorial that is in Pennsylvania Field today. So while Lori says she really didn't want to go there for this anniversary, she knew she needed to. Not just for her brother, but for her mother and father. I have to do it for my family, she said. And I know the people there will be so kind and loving. But it's the kindness that wrecks me. That's where I get emotional. I feel like just saying, don't say anything nice to me, because that's when I'm going to lose it. When I grow up. She didn't know what she was going to find when she

0: opened up a box. It could be Richard's high school yearbooks or the coroner's report from Pennsylvania. She'd never seen the latter before, but she took a deep breath and started reading it. She came upon some of Richard's checkbooks, such a mundane thing, and yet the stubs in his handwriting told her where he'd spent money, ate, traveled, and lived. "What do I do with that?" she said. She doesn't have room for much more in her own Jacksonville Beach house, so in the end, the checkbooks didn't make the cut. Some things you just have to let go of, but some she'll keep, like a ghostly painting of Richard and his dog, Raven. And some will go to Shanksville, like the hand and the head. "Here it is," she says. She pulls out the small plaster handprint and a paper cutout, the silhouette of a young boy's head. It isn't just one head-shaped piece of paper. It's multiple pages, each one with the careful handwriting of a young boy. She flips to the first page and starts reading aloud, smiling about what her brother wrote. "When I grow up, I would like to own a farm or a tree nursery in North Carolina, alone in the wilderness. I grow crops or trees for a living with many animals and maybe a friend. I would play the piano or flute till the sun sets. Rutgers University will be my agricultural school. In my spare time, I make paintings of animals. I would like to invite Charles Kuralt of On the Road on Channel 10 News because he would tell me about the millions of people he meets and how they live." "Oh my God, I've never read this," Lori says, then continues. "Fishing is the most fun I have ever had. I love to go out in the wilderness and fish. I also love to go on toad and frog hunts. I enjoy trying to catch the fast hoppers and make homes for them at my house. The kindest, nicest thing I have ever done is letting the toads go. I love toads and their living habitat, so I catch up to 15 of them from Florida, California, Maine, New York, Pennsylvania, and New Jersey. When I let them go, they watch me till I'm too far away." He goes on to write that math is the worst part of school because we do the same thing over and over again. And that part was in quotes. And that he likes to play football with his friends. And that he'd love to visit Italy, Romania, and the South American rainforest. And that the most embarrassing thing that ever happened to him is when he went golfing, saw a lake, started looking for frogs, and fell in. "Is that not hysterical?" Lori says after the last page. Hysterical and heartbreaking, all at the same time. But what makes her smile is that this childhood vision of "when I grow up" basically describes what Richard did when he grew up. He went to Rutgers. He became a U.S. Fish and Wildlife Ranger. He lived in the woods. He fished. He worked with plants and animals. He traveled. He met people. He played the guitar. He made art. And while some will say he did even more memorable things than letting the toads go, that's still a good story. One worthy of ending up, along with a plaster handprint, as part of the material archived at the Flight 93 National Memorial. On the 25th anniversary, bells will begin tolling there at 10:03 a.m. But ever since the plants and animals returned to what had been an abandoned strip mine before 9/11, there are all kinds of other sounds in that field. And when the sun sets and the September air turns cool and calm, sometimes you can hear something that, if you've listened to Richard's big sister read from his paper head, will forever sound like another tribute. Frogs croaking.
1: I know we don't hear this much with tributes and all, but just a small side note to today's remembrance is that we sometimes forget about first responders, but not just the men and women that are first responders. But at 9/11, there were more than 300 search and rescue dogs that worked constantly for days with things like 12-hour shifts, and not only finding survivors, but also offering some comfort to the other men and women who were first responders there. They would go by and they would pet the dog, and it would help them calm down a little bit, them meaning the first responders and all. But, over 300 of that were at Ground Zero for the Pentagon, and Flight 93, a combination of German Shepherds and Labradors and Golden Retrievers and Border Collies, all were helping during that time. So it's nice to remember that we have other resources that will help us out.
0: Yeah.
1: You know, so I thought it was worth mentioning.
0: Thanks.
1: And also, I would like to say, before starting again, is with the happy Rosh Hashanah, and if I get this right, so please give me a little leeway here, I'd like to say Shana Tova Umetuka. It's kind of like for other celebrations from other faiths, it's a good wish to them, so thank you.
0: That's pretty cool.
1: So for the article, another article off the front page is that, how Stand for Service Act helps veterans, and it sets hiring guidelines for firms getting job rebates. And this is by David Beierlein from the Florida Times Union USA Today Network. Veterans and spouses of active duty military members will get an inside track on jobs created with the help of city financial incentives after Mayor Donna Deegan signed legislation filed by City Council President Nick Howland. The Stand for Service Act will require businesses that get property tax rebates for job creation to make a good faith effort on hiring veterans and military spouses for at least 10% of those jobs. So here's how Stand for Service Act will work for job seekers. Stand for Service Act will apply to property tax rebate incentives. The Stand for Service Act is tied to the city's use of an economic incentive called a REV, R-E-V, grant to help seal the deal with companies by offering them multi-year property tax rebates in return for committing to creating new jobs. The 10% target is not mandatory for a company to get the property tax rebates, but the city will keep track of how many of a company's taxpayer incentive-supported jobs go to veterans and military spouses. Howland, who is a Navy veteran, said boosting employment in sectors such as manufacturing, logistics, aerospace, defense, marine, space, and medical fields are areas uniquely suited for Jacksonville veterans and their families. We grow these industries. We don't just grow our GDP. We grow opportunities for those who have served, and we grow a workforce that gives back to its communities, he said. Deegan said veterans understand being part of a mission that achieves a higher goal. The Stand for Service Act will help ensure that this community remains the economic powerhouse that they already are. Howland said hiring veterans is not a DEI type of program. Howland has opposed diversity, equity, and inclusion programs known as DEI in city government. He voted for legislation last year that would have banned any city policy that promotes preferential treatment of people because they are part of groups based on race, color, sex, national origin, gender identity, or sexual orientation. Howland said veterans are not DEI hires. Veterans are people who have earned their status through sacrifice, through commitment, and through service to their country, he said. Veterans have actually taken an oath to volunteer their services at a cost up to and including their life for their country. Veterans can be on lookout for city-approved of REV grants. The number of jobs targeted for veterans and military spouses will depend on how often the city uses REV grants in economic development agreements. In 2025 and so far in 2026, City Council has approved legislation for economic development agreement using REV grants for a total of 1,100 jobs that would be created over a multi-year period. If the Stand for Service Act had been in place, that would have set a target for at least 110 of those jobs to be filled by veterans and military spouses. Veterans comprise nearly 10% of city's own workforce. So how does the city of Jacksonville measure up to its own hiring compared to the standard it would set for companies getting REV grants? City government currently employs 810 people who are veterans out of about 8,500 employees, which equates to roughly 9.5% of city employees. The percentage would likely be higher when active duty military spouses working for the city are added to the calculations. The city doesn't track how many city employees are military spouses. Legislation promotes development of Cecil Airport. The Stand for Service Act also calls on the city's Office of Economic Development to give additional positive consideration for incentives going to companies in aerospace and space-related industries that would operate at Cecil Airport on the west side. The legislation does not create any new incentives specifically for businesses that locate or expand at Cecil Airport, but it dovetails with the attention Howland has brought to Cecil Airport. Quote, I've been to Tallahassee, Cape Canaveral, and Orlando to talk about Florida's economy and how to bring jobs back to our state and back to Jacksonville, and for aerospace in particular, to Cecil Field, he said.
2: Continuing with the 9/11 coverage, First Coast to commemorate 25th anniversary of 9/11 attacks. This article is by Dan Scanlon, reporter with WJCT's Jacksonville Today news product. Northeast Florida communities will remember the 25th anniversary of the 9/11 terrorist attacks with memorials and other events Friday and Saturday. Here's a summary of the observances. Friday, Green Cove Springs, a remembrance and reflection is planned at 9:30 a.m. at the Spring Park Gazebo. Clay County Fire Rescue, the Clay County Sheriff's Office, and other agencies will participate in a march through downtown Green Cove Springs, starting at 9:15 a.m. and ending with the ceremony. During the ceremony, the names of the more than 400 firefighters, law enforcement officers, and emergency responders who died on that day 25 years ago will be read out. A local bagpipe group will play Amazing Grace to conclude the ceremony. Jacksonville firefighters and law enforcement officers from across the area will join at 11 a.m. for the second annual Jacksonville Firefighter 9/11 stair climb at ByStar Ballpark, 301A Philip Randolph Boulevard. They will climb the stairs in remembrance of the first responders who answered the call at the World Trade Center's that morning and made the ultimate sacrifice. Families of first responders and others can support the stair climbers. Gates open at 10 a.m. Jacksonville International Airport. The security checkpoint will briefly close at 8:46 a.m. to pay tribute to the lives lost on September 11, 2001. The U.S. Transportation Security Administration, Jacksonville Fire and Rescue Department, and airport officials will hold the moment of silence after a presentation from the TSA's Honor Guard. Nassau County, the Sheriff's Office will host a memorial ceremony at 9 a.m. The ceremony will feature remarks from Sheriff Bill Leeper and Fire Chief Brady Rigdon at the Law Enforcement Memorial at 77151 Citizens Circle in Yulee. Naval Station Mayport. Naval Station Mayport sailors, military security forces, and first responders will hold a 9/11 remembrance ceremony at 8 a.m. at the base headquarters. The event is for base personnel and visitors only. Putnam County. The Putnam County Fire Rescue Honor Guard will hold its annual remembrance ceremony at 9:50 a.m. at the Putnam County Fairgrounds, 118 Fairgrounds Road in East Palatka. The Putnam County Sheriff's Office will join the ceremony with the Palatka Fire and Police Departments. St. Augustine. A ceremony is planned at 8 a.m. at the Plaza de la Constitucion, the site of the city's first remembrance event in 2002. The live-streamed 15-minute program will include music, the presentation of colors by a multi-agency honor guard, an invocation, and remarks by retired Fire Department of New York Captain Chris Garisar. A moment of silence will be observed at 8:45 a.m., coinciding with the first plane impacting the first tower of the World Trade Center in 2001. The ceremony will conclude with bagpipes and drums playing Amazing Grace. University of North Florida. The nonprofit 9/11 Day will host a regional food drive at the University of North Florida Arena as part of a national initiative to make the anniversary a day of unity and service. All volunteers have registered and no more help is needed. Local volunteers will come together to pack 295,750 meals for donation to Feeding Northeast Florida, part of a 50-city effort to mobilize 50,000 volunteers to pack 17 million meals nationwide. Mm-hmm. ViStar Volunteer Resource Center. A 9/11 day of service is set for 10 a.m. at the new ViStar Volunteer Resource Center at Feeding Northeast Florida, 5245 Old Kings Road. Credit union employees and others will be sorting food for local families at the event. Saturday, Jacksonville National Cemetery. Volunteers will gather from 10 a.m. to 1 p.m. at Jacksonville National Cemetery, 4083 Lanny Road, as part of a 9/11 day of service and remembrance. They will clean and restore headstones and beautify the grounds to honor the people who lost their lives, as well as the military members and first responders who answered the distress call in the days and years that followed. The event is organized by Carry the Load, which is also organizing similar events at 140-plus cemeteries nationwide. Dan Scanlon, the reporter for this article, is a veteran journalist with 40 years as a radio, television, and print reporter in the Jacksonville area, as well as years of broadcast work in the Northeast. After a stint managing a hotel comedy club, Dan began a 34-year career as police and current events reporter at the Florida Times Union before joining the staff of WJCT News 89.9.
0: All right. A generation of aftershock. How 9/11 still reverberates in our lives, laws, and liberties. By Susan Page of USA Today. A quarter century later, 9/11 still echoes. The worst terrorist attack in the U.S. history has been followed by other seismic events, from a once-in-a-century global pandemic to the rise of artificial intelligence that is transforming commerce, education, and more. Nearly 100 million Americans, almost one in four, have no personal memory of the September 11 attacks, born since it happened, and yet. The attacks continue to resonate in the lives of the families, friends, and colleagues of the 2,977 victims who died, and for the tens of thousands of survivors and first responders who are dealing with 9/11-related health issues. In a spider web that has spread through the nation's laws, economy, warfare, and culture, its repercussions are also felt by just about every American. Some of the questions it raised remain unsettled. Consider extension of the post-9/11 law that warrantless surveillance abroad is stalled in a fierce congressional divide. The mistrust of officialdom about the attack and the war in Iraq that ensued helped lay the groundwork for current day conspiracy theories about school shootings and election fraud. A new generation of video games inspired by 9/11 is being tapped as a controversial recruiting tool by the military and law enforcement in real life. We encounter an echo every time we go to an airport, obviously, with creation of the Transportation Security Administration and tighter travel security regimes, said Mitch Daniels, a member of President George W. Bush's cabinet who was on the White House campus when the planes struck the World Trade Center. Even amid the chaos of that moment, Daniels recalled, we knew something completely new and terrible had happened. The consequences continued to reverberate. In some ways, September 11 was 25 years ago and also yesterday. Here are three ways how. Where is the line drawn? Liberty versus national security. In the immediate aftermath of 9/11, Americans were more than willing to trade liberty and privacy for a stronger sense of security. By a double-digit margin in 2004, they told a Pew Research Center poll that the anti-terrorism policies enacted so far had not gone far enough to protect the country, rather than having gone too far restricting civil liberties. Lawmakers agreed. The USA Patriot Act expanded surveillance of private communications. The behemoth Homeland Security Department was created, and an overarching director of national was installed. But a decade later, there were second thoughts after abuses in surveillance were exposed by former NSA contractor Edward Snowden in 2013. Then, by another double-digit margin, Americans had said the anti-terror programs had gone too far. Today, that debate has been joined again on Capitol Hill, where Congress has so far been unable to extend Section 702 of the Foreign Intelligence Surveillance Act, or FISA. The law, which sunset in June, allows U.S. intelligence agencies to collect communications of foreign targets overseas without obtaining warrants, but in the process they have also swept up the phone calls, texts, and emails of Americans. Some warn that the hard lessons of 9/11 are being forgotten. You know, the dog that doesn't bite is easy to overlook, said Daniels, who after the attacks served two terms as governor of Indiana. His memoir, Impatience is a Virtue, was published by Lions Press on September 5th. Even though we have strengthened ourselves against certain kinds of terrorism, we have opened ourselves up to others, including in the cyber world. But in the House debate, Representative Thomas Massey, Republican from Kentucky, called the existing law an infringement of the Constitution. Where do Americans now want to draw the line? Road from 9/11 doubts to recent election deniers. Conspiracy theories aren't new in America. Witness the Cold War speculation in the 1950s that adding fluoride to drinking water was, alternatively, a communist plot or a CIA mind control experiment. or that the Apollo moon landing in 1969 was staged. The video shot on some clandestine movie set. But the September 11 attacks, which hit just as the internet was emerging as a force, accelerated a new era of conspiracy thinking that has moved from the political fringe to mainstream debate. With it, it has helped undermine faith that already was eroding in government, science, and the news media. Around 9/11, a significant chunk of the public thought it was an inside job who believed that the Bush administration either knew in advance or planned it as a pretext for Iraq. Matthew Baum, a professor at Harvard's Kennedy School, whose studies include fake news and misinformation, said in an interview, "All the conspiratorial thinking that we have now been inundated with in the last decade in some ways traces back to that era. The fact that weapons of mass destruction were never found in Iraq, the purported justification for the U.S. invasion, stoked the doubts. Those who now follow QAnon or believe debunked conspiracies about the Sandy Hook school shooting form a through line with the 9/11 doubters. These days, conspiracy theories range from the state of Kentucky Senator Mitch McConnell's health to the real story behind the sexual predator Jeffrey Epstein. Even Vice President J.D. Vance declared in June, "I am frankly kind of a conspiracy theorist on the Epstein stuff. While the number of people who believe in a conspiratorial world hasn't increased, there has been an impact on those who are no longer quite sure whether they can believe what experts and officials are saying. A COVID false story or an election false story, how many are willing to entertain that it might be true?" Baum asked. Not hardcore conspiratorial people, but people who aren't confident enough to say, definitely not. That nagging uncertainty creates an opening that can be exploited. For instance, more than 6 in 10 Republicans agree with Trump's discredited complaint that the 2020 election was stolen from him. The president now argues the midterm elections are at risk of massive voter fraud. Video screen warriors, it's not just a game, and just is in parentheses. In the summer of 2001, the hottest gaming titles were videos like Pokemon Crystal about fictional monsters and Tony Hawk's Pro Skater 3 about skateboarding. But in the wake of the attacks that September, a new generation of video games began to reflect the headlines. Terrorism and counterterrorism, intelligence ops and special forces, attacks on cities and public spaces moved to the center of gaming culture. The blockbuster Call of Duty franchise, released in 2003, is now the best-selling first-person shooter series ever. Decades later, scholars say the legacy of September 11 continues to fuel the persistent demand for war-themed games. Post-9/11 shooters weaponized the shared sense of national trauma and powerlessness into profitable toys, said Matthew Payne, a professor at Notre Dame and author of Playing War, Military Video Games After 9/11. These games clearly have political and ideological points of view, Payne told USA Today. They typically represent U.S. military engagements and weapons of war in a positive light. The games present oversimplified worlds devoid of civilians, children, and animals, and there are no lasting consequences for players' decisions. Now, the Pentagon and law enforcement agencies and the White House have mimicked video games in appeals targeting young people for recruitment. In March, the White House posted a video on social media. That mixed footage from Call of Duty with combat footage from U.S. strikes on Iran, set to a driving instrumental version of Childish Gambino's song Bonfire. Another White House video titled Undefeated intercut footage of Nintendo's Wii game with military attacks. Veterans and religious leaders accused the administration of trivializing warfare and its costs. War is not a expletive video game. Senator Tammy Duckworth, Democrat, Illinois, who lost both legs as a helicopter pilot in the Iraq War, protested in a social media post. Critics note that video games typically depict a world of moral clarity and clear-cut victories, though real life and 9/11 have proved to be more complicated.
1: And Trump remarks bring new scrutiny to post 9/11 story. And it's accompanied by a color photograph. And underneath that, the quote on that says, President Donald Trump has insisted he was at the World Trade Center site with construction workers and security personnel shortly after the attack on September 11th, 2001. So this by Saman Safiq of USA Today. At the 25th anniversary of September 11th attacks, President Donald Trump is facing renewed scrutiny of his recollections of the tragedy after describing a dramatic encounter in which firefighters allegedly carried him to safety near Ground Zero. The debate reignited after the president shared personal 9/11 memories during a White House memorial event September 8th, including an account of firefighters lifting him off the ground as they fled what they feared was a collapsing building. Quote, they literally lifted me up, Trump said. This is not easy to do. I'm big. They lifted me up and they started running with me. He did not specify exactly where the incident occurred or when it took place. Trump also reflected on watching the attacks unfold from New York City and later traveled to Lower Manhattan, saying, I looked out my window and I saw things that I never want to see again. The comments sparked fresh questions about what Trump actually did in those days following the attacks and prompted a forceful response from the White House. Historical reports show that Trump was in New York City on September 11 and visited Lower Manhattan after the attacks. But a previously USA Today fact check found no public evidence that he participated in rescue, recovery, or cleanup efforts at Ground Zero. Trump has rejected the criticism and insisted he was at the World Trade Center site with construction workers and security personnel shortly after the attacks. In a Truth Social post later on September 8th, he repeated that he visited the World Trade Center site, quote, shortly thereafter, with construction workers and security personnel. He demanded retractions from media organizations that suggested otherwise, and said former Trump Organization Security Chief Matthew Calamari has repeatedly confirmed the visit. Quote, I was there, obviously not on the same day as the collapse, but shortly thereafter, with a large group of construction workers, Trump wrote. White House spokesperson Davis Engel told USA Today on September 9th that Trump had been honoring first responders and victims' families at the memorial event. The president was relaying his experience of a city reeling immediately after and in days and weeks after the horrific attacks, Engel said, calling criticism of Trump's remarks politically motivated. On Truth Social, the president also rejected suggestions that his decision to attend a Pentagon ceremony instead of this year's Ground Zero observance was related to restrictions on political speeches at New York events. Questions about Trump's whereabouts following the attack are not new. The New York Times previously reported that a Newsday article placed Trump at Ground Zero on September 13, 2001. A German television interview also showed Trump several blocks from the site that same day, discussing plans to send workers to Lower Manhattan. However, USA Today previously found no documentation supporting claims that he assisted response efforts.
2: With the label of local, Chris Miller recounts 9/11 attack that killed fellow Pentagon workers. David at the Jacksonville, Florida Times Union is the reporter. An Army assignment took Chris Miller away from Pentagon on 9/11. Four key points. First, Jacksonville City Council member Chris Miller was not in his Pentagon office on 9/11 because he had left for a NATO class in Europe. Second, the hijacked plane struck the side of the Pentagon where Miller's office was located, killing 30 of his colleagues. Point three, Miller, an Army veteran, now speaks about his experience to ensure the history of 9/11 is passed on to future generations. And finally, the attack on the Pentagon killed 125 people in the building and all 59 passengers and crew on the plane. The 25th anniversary of 9/11 will bring back memories of where people were when they first heard the news. But Jacksonville City Council member Chris Miller will think again about where he wasn't. A Pentagon office on the side of the building that a hijacked plane slammed into and killed people he had served with daily. The only reason Miller, an Army veteran, wasn't in his office that morning on September 11, 2001, was that he had just been sent to Europe for a NATO class. So I wasn't there when the nose of the plane went into my senior boss's office at the Pentagon, Miller said at the end of the September 8th City Council meeting. And so 30 of my colleagues that I just left when I went to that course were killed that day. He said the death toll included his office mate, who worked at a nearby desk. Miller did not have a prepared speech and spoke haltingly from the council dais during the portion of the meeting when council members are oftentimes speaking and are allowed any topic that they want to bring up. He said for many years he avoided talking about what happened on 9/11, but decided to speak after hearing comments from other council members about this week's approaching milestone. It's tough when this time rolls around, when this comes up, and especially when someone brings it up, Miller said. I used to just try to ignore it and wait until it passed. He said that has changed recently for him. I've been able to speak to some groups, and I think it's better that way for everybody, including myself, Miller said. So my hope is we don't forget and that we remember not only 9/11, but also other things are important to pass on that we learn from for the future. The attack on the Pentagon was one of four planes commandeered by terrorists linked to Al-Qaeda that day. American Airlines Flight 77, scheduled to fly from Washington, D.C. to Los Angeles, flew into the west side of the Pentagon at 9:37 a.m. The collision killed all 59 passengers and crew members taken hostage by the hijackers and 125 people in the Pentagon. Two other planes flew into the World Trade Center's Twin Towers in New York City, and a fourth crashed on a field in Pennsylvania. Miller said the history of 9/11 must be passed on to future generations, who many of them have no idea what happened that day. I hope our schools and others are teaching what happened that day, and we do everything we can to keep that from happening again, he said. there were signs there and we should have picked up on them as a country and we didn't. City Council member Jimmy Peluso thanked Miller, who retired from the Army in 2014 as a colonel, for speaking out publicly. I know a lot of senior officers and a lot of senior enlisted that have a really tough time talking about their time in service and their time in situations like that, Peluso said. I'm grateful to you, and I hope that's a lesson to others that they're able to speak up as well as you do.
0: Criminal penalties sought for AI bots aiding crimes. Tallahassee. Gray Rohrer of the News Service of Florida. Attorney General James Utmeyer, who already has a probe underway involving an OpenAI chat platform, said September 8th he'll push for new laws imposing criminal penalties on tech companies whose artificial intelligence products aid or abet crimes. These chatbots are designed to mimic human emotions, Utmeyer said at a press conference in Tampa. We're going to propose criminal sanctions for these companies when their chatbots break the law. Under his proposal, any company that owns, controls, or distributes an AI product that participates in a crime is liable. Tech companies with practical control over the design, training, deployment, and safety settings would be targeted and face hefty fines, payment to victims, court-ordered monitorship, and even suspension of activity in the state. Utmeyer said he's spoken with several lawmakers interested in the issue, but unless a special session is called, any legislation won't be considered until the next regular legislative session begins in March. AI is only going to get more advanced, Utmeyer said. If we don't get in front of it now as public citizens, as community leaders, as law enforcement, it will be too late. The ongoing investigation was first announced in April and expanded to 2 weeks later into a criminal probe over the use of ChatGPT by Phoenix Eichner, the alleged gunman who killed two people and injured five others in a 2025 mass shooting on Florida University's Camp Florida State on Florida State University's campus. Other incidents have been cited by Utmeyer, including those involving chatbots encouraging users to take their own lives. AI is also being used to create child sexual abuse material, Florida Department of Law Enforcement Director Mark Glass said. And legislation may be needed to combat it. Child sexual abuse material is dangerous and deeply damaging, even when fabricated. AI-generated child sexual assault material can delay investigations, create new pathways for exploitation, and can devastate real children and families, Glass said. By staying vigilant and protecting our children, we can ensure AI is used to strengthen our communities, not harm them. Another plank of Utmeyer's plan involves holding chatbots liable for giving medical advice, which he said has already led to incidents of adverse health issues resulting from people relying on AI bots instead of medical professionals. Utmeyer said he'll work with the State Board of Medicine to develop rules around the AI chatbots and their unlicensed practice of medicine. Utmeyer has also consistently called for harsh punishments for tech companies whose products abet crimes or cause harm, but he acknowledged Tuesday that AI isn't going away. This is not a ban on AI. AI is here, whether we like it or not, Utmeyer said. We want AI to facilitate mankind, to give us the tools to be successful, to go out and catch the bad guys.
1: Well, Matt Shaw writes in Jax Today, that after 25 years of Electro Lounge, David Luckin still isn't ready to chill out. In the back of Castaway's Vintage to Modern, an antique store on the border of Fairfax and Avondale, past the heirloom furniture, assemblies of curios, and racks of fashion relics, behold the vestiges of the physical media age, crates and shelves of 12-inch long playing records. They were first introduced in the 1890s as shellac discs, meant to be spun at 78 RPM, and had a great run before being replaced by 8-track cartridges. Then came the cassette tapes, then compact discs. Digital music, of course, upended everything, first pirated, then downloaded, and now streamed. Decades-long boom for the music industry and successive cycles of bust for obsessive music collectors, there's planned obsolescence. Aside from the shellac 78s, David Luckin has seen it all. He's been collecting vinyl for more than 50 years. For nearly half that time, he's been the host of Electro Lounge, a music show that airs Saturday nights on WJCT News 89.9 FM. I wasn't sure what I was going to do with him, he says, thumbing through a crate of jazz LPs. My kids didn't want them. Sometime in the early aughts, vinyl mounted had come back, fueled by independent artists and retailers as well as nostalgia-prone millennials. Sales of LPs surged, eventually surpassing those of CDs at the beginning of the current decade. In stock market terms, Luckin had diamond hands. After all these years of holding, he was ready to sell. The Electro Lounge premiered at 10 p.m. on Saturday in November 2001, although it was originally called Night Flight. The show was unique among music programming on local radio, just as digital music disrupted the record industry, radio was upended. So that... In celebration of the show's 25th anniversary, a live broadcast of Electro Lounge will be held on Wednesday, September 16th from 8 p.m. to 9 p.m. at WJCT Studios. So you've been listening to the WJCT Radio Reading Service for Friday, September 11th. Providing local news from the Florida Times Union and WJCT's own Jacksonville Today. We hope you've enjoyed this broadcast for our listeners in Northeast Florida and Southeast Georgia. 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

15% of the total UK cat population had been taken in from the street or somehow acquired rather than bought or adopted from a UK agency. But the same financial pressures are also making people think twice before getting pets of their own. Cats Protection found more than 1.5 million households wanted a cat, but did not have one, with expense and unsuitable housing the key barriers. With cat ownership estimated to cost about £1,000 a year, increasingly it seems people are opting to borrow someone else's. When Alison Ward first moved to her central Norwich townhouse 18 years ago, she assumed the biggest threat to her four cats would be the busy roads. Instead, it has been people intent on adopting them, Ward says. It's gone off the scale. There's not a week that goes by now without discovering that someone's feeding one of them or showing unnatural interest. Mostly, people are well-intentioned, at best over-eager, says Ward. Her quartet of former street cats all roam but are clearly cared for. They are now also Facebook famous from Ward's regular posts, reminding people not to feed them or responding to concerned inquiries from do-gooders, she says. People see a cat outside and assume it must be a stray. I have to check the group every day and say, no, they're owned. Concerned residents routinely give her cats unsuitable food, including once memorably steak, and take them to the local vet. The last time, Ward had to rush to collect her cat Monty, lest she be charged for leaving him there overnight. Monty was in rude health, apart from an upset stomach caused by the journey. Apparently, he'd vomited a load of fresh salmon that they'd fed him in the boot of the car. More troubling is the trend of people taking Ward's pets into their homes. Last year, Monty would often disappear for days, returning distressed but really well-fed and actually groomed, she says. 2 years ago, her other cat, Scooby, started coming home reeking of marijuana. Again, well-nourished, but quite deranged. Ward tracked him to a house occupied by men in their 20s. They said they thought he was their cat. They'd bought Scooby a basket, bowls, food, and given him a fluorescent orange collar. Her cats frequently come home with their collars removed. Such incidents used to be rare and typically involved stereotypical cat hoarders, says Ward. Post-pandemic, cat seducers cut across all demographic categories. An unexpected number are men. A lot seem to be single. I think they're lonely, so they just go and adopt a cat. Many, she suspects, are renters whose lease doesn't allow them to have cats of their own. It's very easy to dip in and out of someone else's pet. You haven't got the responsibility or the vet bills. Ward has no issue with people enjoying her cat's company, she says, but some interactions are hard to justify as well-intentioned or naive. Last summer, Ward told off a middle-aged man for persistently feeding Monty twiglets in the park by her house. He just said he enjoys them. He's outdoors. You can't stop me, I said. Well, let's hope he has diarrhea on you. Twiglets are a chocolate bar. Earlier last year, Ward looked out of her bedroom window one night and saw a woman with two children trying to coax Scooby into their car. She said, we were just being friendly. When Ward's four cats pass on, she plans to keep future pets indoors, which likely means she won't get another older rescue cat. It's a bit against my ethos, but I can't keep going through this. For now, she has bought more custom-printed collars and keeps posting to Facebook. We can't do anything about it. Trying to shame people is difficult if they know no shame. The rise of rogue feeders is partly a technology-driven issue. Community Facebook groups

0: groups and low-cost trackers have granted greater oversight of pets' business, and with it, the illusion of control. But someone else feeding your cat is more than just a nuisance. The stakes can be as great as losing the pet entirely. After moving house, Emily noticed one of her cats gaining weight and staying out all night. When she tracked him to a neighbor's, she asked them to stop feeding him. They just ignored us. Later, the cat was fatally struck by a car outside the neighbor's house. I'm sure this was because he would go wandering down the road for extra food. It was devastating. Even if the cat seems content with its second home, the conflict over its care can be distressing for the owner. For the past year, Pauline has been struggling with her neighbor's persistent transgressions with her cat, Luca. It began with texted pictures and updates about Luca's visits. Pauline was initially encouraging, trying to be neighborly, she says. But over months, the neighbor's fondness for Luca began to look suspiciously like efforts to coax her away, such as buying her a bed. I was told she was being fed fresh salmon and pate. It got to the point where I wasn't seeing her. When Luca was absent for an unprecedented 6 weeks, Pauline became more upset. I was going through sleepless nights, constantly thinking about it. I was even mentioning it at work. It was really affecting me. My little companion was missing. Adding to her distress was the sense of injustice, she adds. I was consumed with anger. She tried the negotiation route, explaining cat behavior and the importance of consistency, and politely asking her neighbor to stop encouraging Luca. But the woman persisted. She said, "I'm not going to stop her from coming in if she wants to." Their interactions, conducted mostly over text, became increasingly fraught. Eventually, the neighbor questioned Pauline's care of Luca and suggested the cat had chosen a new owner. She actually said that she wanted to keep her, Pauline says, still disbelieving. I was sobbing on the sofa thinking, oh God, how am I going to pull this back? It took her days to compose a reply. She says the neighbor responded by accusing Pauline of harassment. Because just twice in 9 months, I'd asked her if she had Luca there. Luca is lying on Pauline's chest as she speaks, clearly content. Pauline has had her since she was a kitten, long before the neighbor moved to the area. Luca is sociable and periodically adopts new owners, but it has never been a lasting issue, Pauline says. When I notice her not coming home, I post on Facebook, "Please don't feed her," because obviously that's behavioral reinforcement, and she does eventually then come back. Having failed to change her neighbor's behavior, Pauline tried to divert her cat. She took steps to improve Luca's home environment and routine, installed humane deterrents along her route to the neighbors, and kept her inside for 4 weeks in the hopes of resetting her territory. She also put a tracker on Luca's collar and set a motion-activated camera next to the window by which she comes and goes. In a desperate moment, she even reported the dispute to the police online, though she had no response. I just thought, I need to start logging this issue. Pauline considered exploring the new law against pet abduction. Honestly, it felt like that at the time. But she did not want to risk further inflaming the situation. She also wondered whether it would apply. Luca was getting into her neighbor's house through open windows. I didn't want to cause a neighborly dispute, but I also wanted my cat back. The Pet Abduction Act came into force in England, Wales, and Northern Ireland 2 years ago, replacing the 1968 Theft Act, which treated pets like any other stolen property. It carries a maximum penalty of up to 5 years imprisonment and/or a significant fine in recognition of the emotional investment in pets as family members. They are still treated like chattel in the context of divorce or separation. The cat-related offense is defined as someone taking a cat so as to remove it from the lawful control of any person. That could include causing or inducing the cat to go with them, but the person charged may also argue that they had reasonable excuse. Between August 2024 and April 2026, the Crown Prosecution Service recorded 10 charged offenses pertaining to dogs and just one involving cats. Daniel Warren Cummings, a central behavior officer at Cats Protection, says the charity was advised by a legal expert that it was nigh on impossible to draw the line, bar somebody coming onto your property and stealing your cat. The messy gray area is complicated by feline nature, he adds. They have a core territory where they will most often eat and sleep, and a larger home range beyond that. That can stretch acres, but in built-up urban environments is more often curtailed. Likewise, Warren Cummings attributes the rise in rogue feeding to increasing population density and more pets. I think it is going to become more of a contentious issue. But owners aren't necessarily blameless, he adds. Cats can be enticed away from home, but often something is also driving them to leave. Is there a reason why that cat is being so easily seduced? Common explanations include the introduction of another pet or a baby, home renovations, or tensions with another local feline. That's not to blame owners for their wandering pets, Warren Cummings adds, but often they aren't aware of environmental stressors, meaning efforts to keep their cats at home only worsen the problem. As for outside attractions, cats can be driven to seek out attention and play as much as a gourmet meal, he says. They might be dismissed as low maintenance relative to dogs, but if they're left alone for long periods of time, boredom and frustration build up. Instead of finger-pointing, Warren Cummings would like to see greater focus on the animal's welfare from owners and feeders alike. Go into conversations knowing that everyone here wants what's best for the cat, even if it happens to be your cat. Developing that relationship and being transparent about the cat's care can be enough to reassure an over-invested neighbor, he says, if they have ulterior motives or their own stuff going on. It can be trickier. Equally, owners can have unrealistic expectations of their pets, Warren Cummings points out. It's sometimes a case of, I have purchased you, therefore you must be in my home. If the cat is happy and healthy, he suggests, is it really a problem they have a home away from home? Anyone with genuine concerns about a cat's welfare should contact their local rescue rather than taking it into their own hands, he adds. But as usual with these disputes, the path forward lies with human behavior change, not cat behavior change. And that, Warren Cummings says, tends to be harder. Lately, Pauline and her neighbor seem to have reached an uneasy truce, and Luca has been spending more time at home, suggesting the pate tap has been shut off. It could potentially start up again, so I've just got to arm myself emotionally for that, Pauline says. She admits that the experience has left her overly attuned to Luca's comings and goings and far more hypervigilant than I really want to be. As for the cat now curled up behind the television, Pauline says she's completely oblivious. And some of the names in this article have been changed to protect the privacy of the individuals involved. From CBS News, September 3rd, 191 turtles and tortoises found in unusual shipment at North Texas FedEx office. It wasn't a typical day for the City of Denton Animal Services when a local FedEx office called about an unusual attempted shipment. Business not as usual, the shelter said in a social media post. According to the shelter, the local FedEx office reached out after discovering an attempted shipment containing 191 turtles and tortoises. The shelter immediately took the animals into custody and temporarily housed them while notifying the U.S. Fish and Wildlife Service, which opened an investigation. A big thank you to U.S. Fish and Wildlife Service for their quick support and partnership, the shelter said. The animals were later transferred to the Dallas Zoo, where they are now safely housed. This unusual rescue is just one example of how our animal services team supports the community, the shelter said. We're grateful for these strong partnerships with our animal welfare colleagues who help us coordinate responses in unique situations like this. This past week, I saw photos of a truly bizarre creature. It's called the hairy frog, and from Wikipedia, the hairy frog, Trichobatricus robustus, also known as the horror frog or wolverine frog, is a Central African species of frog in the family Arthroleptidae. It is typically considered monotypic within the genus Trichobatricus, but based on its genetics, it should be included in Astylosternus instead. Sorry, my Latin is horrible. Its common name refers to the somewhat hair-like structures on the body and thighs of the breeding male. Males are about 10 to 13 centimeters or 4 to 5 inches long from snout to vent, while females are 8 to 11 centimeters, 3 to 4.5 inches long. The large head is broad and stubby with a short rounded snout. The males have a paired internal vocal sac and three short ridges of small black spines along the inner surface of the first manual digit. Breeding males also develop hair-like dermal papillae that extend along the flanks and thighs. These contain arteries and are thought to increase the surface area for the purpose of absorbing oxygen, comparable to external gills in the aquatic stage, which is useful as the male stays with his eggs for an extended period of time after they have been laid in the water by the female. The species is terrestrial but returns to the water for breeding, where egg masses are laid onto rocks in streams. The quite muscular tadpoles are carnivorous and feature several rows of horned teeth. Adults feed on slugs, myriapods, spiders, beetles, and grasshoppers. The hairy frog is also notable in possessing retractable claws, which it may project through the skin, apparently by intentionally breaking the bones of the toe. These are not true claws, as they are made of bone, not keratin. In addition, there is a small bony nodule nestled in the tissue just beyond the frog's fingertip. When sheathed, each claw is anchored to the nodule with tough strands of collagen. When the frog is grabbed or attacked, it breaks the nodule connection and forces the sharpened bones through the skin. Although a retraction mechanism is not known, it has been hypothesized that the claws later retract passively while the damaged tissue is regenerated. This type of natural weaponry appears to be unique in the animal kingdom, although the otten frog possesses a similar spike in its thumb. An alternative hypothesis is that the broken bones could provide a better grip on rocks. The Hairy frog is found in Cameroon, the Democratic Republic of the Congo, Equatorial Guinea, Gabon, Nigeria, and Angola, where it inhabits fast-flowing rivers in forests and agricultural lands that retain some cover, for example, plantations. The hairy frog faces habitat loss, pollution, hunting for food, to a lesser extent also for the wild animal trade, and perhaps Chytridia mycosis. Some populations are decreasing, but it has a large range and is not considered threatened overall. The species is roasted and eaten in Cameroon. They are hunted with long spears or machetes. The Bokosi people traditionally believed that the frogs fall from the sky and when eaten would help childless couples become fertile. From The Guardian, September 5th, I could watch her for hours. The woman who rescued a bee and created a buzz. 52 days ago, Phoebe was lying by the side of a road in the blistering sun with a broken wing. Today, she's clambering up the arm of Jilly MacArthur, around the nape of her neck, and disappearing into her hair. I couldn't leave her by the roadside, MacArthur says, so I brought her home and made her a bed of flowers. I thought she'd be dead in a day or so. Instead of dying, Phoebe, spelled P-H-O-E-B-E-E, did something MacArthur didn't expect. She went viral. MacArthur says, a few days after I rescued her, I was due to go on a sailing trip for a week. I couldn't leave her here, so I took Phoebe with me and put a post on my Instagram account of her enjoying the trip. The following morning, MacArthur woke to find messages from around the world. It was amazing. There were so many posts from people across the globe telling me their lovely stories of capturing bumblebees or helping butterflies with broken wings, and the stories kept coming. MacArthur, an author, is touched but slightly baffled by the furor. I think it might be because the world is in such a poly crisis at the moment, and everyone is wanting to pull back to something authentic and kind, she says. Perhaps Phoebe reminds people of a time when bumblebees were more prolific, in a world that isn't on fire. Lots of the messages said the videos helped them feel more grounded in a world where the algorithms are usually so grounded in clickbait and violence. Britain has 24 species of bumblebee and more than 240 species of solitary bee. Most bumblebees live for just 1 year. New mated queens have a bit more of a lifeline. They hibernate in the autumn and emerge in spring to establish colonies of their own. Phoebe has not mated. While MacArthur does not know what that will mean for her, she is stalwart in the face of possible tragedy. If I check on her one day and she's not moving, I'll check her bum. When she sleeps, her bum goes up and down very slightly, she says. If her bum is still, I won't give up. I'll put her in a quiet room and hope she's hibernating. But her lifespan is her lifespan. For now, MacArthur spends a lot of time watching her. She's fascinating. She spends a lot of time cleaning herself like a cat, and I could watch her putting her long tongue out and getting the nectar out of the flowers for hours. Andy Benson of the Bumblebee Conservation Trust has watched the brouhaha with similar bemusement. He thinks passions would have been cooler had Phoebe not been a buff-tailed bumblebee, the biggest and fluffiest bee, and a queen, the biggest and fluffiest of them all. Benson says that while MacArthur's heroic salvation of a single bumblebee is heartwarming, the advice is to gently place lost bees on a flower and let nature take its course. a third of British wild bees and hoverflies are in decline, and a quarter of European species are at risk of extinction because of the loss of their natural habitat, climate change, and bee-killing pesticides, he says. This matters because one in three mouthfuls of our food depend on pollinators such as bees, with the crops that depend on pollination, including apples, beans, squashes, and almonds, being five times more valuable than those that do not. Benson says if people want to keep bees, they don't have to take them into their home or on a sailing trip or let them nestle in their hair. We can instantly help hundreds of bees in the smallest of spaces by simply planting a few flowers in the garden, he says. MacArthur knows she hasn't stayed the plummeting bee numbers by prolonging phoebe's short lifespan, but she hopes she may have made a difference in another way. Maybe this is something nice that people can pull back to and just go, oh, maybe I won't blow my leaves away this winter. Maybe I might plant more plants for pollinators. Maybe I might just stop and look at the smaller things with more curiosity, she says. And maybe Phoebe's videos will help people realize that looking at the smaller things in more detail can make the bigger things feel more manageable. From The Guardian, August 31st, the pet I'll never forget. Jerry, the king of dogs, who taught me how to live. Jerry came into our lives because a burglar had broken in. My mom had woken in the middle of the night to find an intruder in our kitchen. He scarpered, but the psychological damage was done. 2 days later, my dad came home with the cutest little rescue puppy, with traces of beagle and Labrador in him. He was 2 months old, had a black, brown, and white coat, and big, bashful eyes. We called him Jerry because we had a cat called Tom. "I'm not sure how he'll protect us," I said. "He will," my dad replied. Jerry was very laid back and zen. He became part of the family straight away. He also became the therapy dog we hadn't realized we needed. With two teenagers in the house, me and my older brother, and a hyperactive younger brother, someone was always in a strop and needing to let off steam by taking him out for a walk. Each time, Jerry obliged. I'd bore him with my latest teen romance drama. He was a very good listener. Sometimes he'd have 5 walks a day, with both of my parents taking their turn. He certainly got his steps in. He also dined in style. Most dogs loiter under the table during mealtimes. Jerry would climb on top of it and make himself comfortable until dinner was served. Often I would come home from school and catch him lying there, regally, waiting for his next banquet. It wasn't scraps that interested him. He wanted the full 3 courses. He particularly liked deli food, salt beef, potato salad, pastrami, coleslaw, even apple strudel. One day, a big bowl of chopped liver disappeared. My mom blamed me, my brothers, then my dad, before realizing who the culprit was. His appetite extended into other areas. Jerry was a Lothario with enduring sex appeal. Despite being neutered, he was still emitting something irresistible. He was the local park pinup. Dogs of all shapes and sizes would hurtle towards him, even follow him home. Jerry would flaunt his je ne sais quoi shamelessly, while my mum was left trying to fight off his admirers. We never did have another burglar while Jerry was around, though that may have had more to do with luck than anything else. He liked strangers and would make a fuss of anyone who came to the door. We had Jerry for 14 years. he began spending more time lying quietly in the garden than on top of the dining table, and couldn't manage more than one walk a day. When I arrived home one evening, my dad broke the news that he was gone. 25 years later, there's still a huge Jerry-shaped hole in my life, but now I think of him as our eat-play-love dog. He lived life to the full, and whenever I get stuck in a rut, I try to take a leaf out of his playbook. From The Guardian, September 7th, the pet I'll never forget, Harold, the halls of residence cat, who looked after me when I first left home. In 2022, when I moved into halls of residence at the University of Sheffield, my biggest concern was no longer having a furry friend to come home to, as I'd had a cat since I was 11 years old. Then I met Harold. My first encounter with this gorgeous tabby was quite unusual. One day in our 10-bed flat, a flurry of messages appeared on the group WhatsApp chat after my fellow roommates caught an intruder on the sofa, innocently munching on my leftover pizza. As in many homes for first-year university students, there were plenty of unfinished takeaways lying around the kitchen, and Harold was a smart cat with a clear goal, food. Anytime he saw a snack or sensed one from a distance, he would come running. A can of tuna, a block of cheese, the occasional pancake, and I was more than happy to feed him. He probably had a better diet than me. With the area housing more than 4,000 students, Harold was in high demand. He would choose a different home every night. We never found out if he had an actual owner, so I felt honored when, from time to time, he would turn up meowing at my door. Catching him after a night out waltzing into our flat always cheered me up. It was the perfect end to an evening, as long as he stayed away from my chips. You often find him stretching out in the sun, eyeing up his next treat, or waiting for the lift to his third flat of the day. But once the novelty of the university pet wore off, some of my flatmates were less keen on letting him in as they knew his game. For me, he was too charming to refuse. At times I felt as if I was cheating on my childhood tabby, Pippa, who still lived in my family home. There was no other animal I could have a greater love for, but I cherished Harold in a different way. For a pet-loving student getting to grips with independent living, he was a home away from home. At the end of my first year of university, I moved out of the buildings Harold used to roam, but I would still occasionally see him strutting from flat to flat. Later on, I became a residence mentor, supporting first-year students living in university accommodation. "Do not let the cat inside any student flats," the managers told me during my training. On a few occasions, I may have turned a blind eye. Today, Harold remains a campus celebrity with 10,000 followers on Instagram as Harold the Cat of Endcliffe, the name of the halls where he was found. He is always posing for the student paparazzi on social media and even has a part-time job guarding the doors of the village shop. I'll always be grateful to Harold for the laughs, the late-night chats, and most importantly, for being a much-needed anchor in my first year as a student. And for a change of pace, instead of the pet I'll never forget, it's the pest I'll never forget. The cockroaches were everywhere, even on our wine glasses. I don't know if cockroaches really could, as we're often told, survive a nuclear apocalypse, but I can tell you this with certainty, they can definitely survive pest control. "Hopefully that should be a bit better now," said the friendly exterminator after his first visit to our flat. By the third visit, he was speaking more honestly. The only way to get rid of your cockroaches, he said, would be to burn this whole block of flats to the ground. It was January 2003 when I moved with my girlfriend Helen into our first London flat. It's fair to say there were red flags we probably should have spotted. It was suspiciously affordable, £140 a week for a place less than a minute's walk from Finsbury Park Tube Station. Sure, the place looked pretty skanky, but it was still spacious for a studio flat. We put the price down to the fact that there was absolutely no way of heating the property and signed up. That winter was bleak. We were freezing cold and worse, waking up each morning with lines of red bites down our arms and legs. It took us a while to work out the culprits. Bed bugs. Bug spray was deployed, but it just made them angrier. The bites actually got worse. We replaced the mattress, and that problem disappeared. Despite not having encountered bedbugs anywhere since, Helen still checks down the headboards in every hotel she stays at and won't let her kids leave their bags on the floor. The true horror, though, was yet to come. The lack of central heating wasn't all bad. As it turned out, it had been keeping another set of house guests out of sight. Now, with spring approaching, they began to make themselves known. At first, it was just in the night, the odd one darting across the bathroom when you turned on a light. But soon, we were spotting cockroaches on a daily basis, huge, black, and shiny. By April, turning on the light in the middle of the night meant bracing yourself as dozens scurried to safety. I'd read somewhere that squishing a cockroach simply disperses their eggs across the room to hatch elsewhere. A myth, it turns out, although they do apparently release dying chemicals that attract more cockroaches to the spot. We took to trapping them under glasses and bowls instead, then waiting for them to die that way. Our living space ended up littered with various pieces of roach-covered crockery. No, we didn't have people round for dinner. We did have a particularly memorable Valentine's Day dinner, though. Not for any romantic effort on my part, sadly, but because at one point Helen reached for her wine glass and ended up grasping the shell of a massive roach that had climbed onto the stem of her glass. The landlord refused to accept we had an issue. Only when a traumatized Helen resorted to bringing dead bugs to his office in an empty takeaway box did he reluctantly send for the aforementioned pest guy. Although the guy couldn't fix the problem, he was keen to inform us that we had oriental cockroaches, black rather than brown, and apparently much bigger and harder to kill than the more common German ones. His eyes lit up a bit when talking about it. At least someone was enjoying themselves. Mercifully, our rental agreement was only for 6 months. The feeling of living without cockroaches was overwhelming and joyful, although it wasn't total freedom. I retained a fear that one of them might have snuck into a suitcase and followed us to the next property. For a while, I saw a pointy little antenna everywhere. I've still not totally shaken it. From the oatmeal, wombats. Listen, we need to talk about wombats. There's a lot we could say about wombats. They're cute. They're marsupials who can weigh up to 80 pounds. Their closest relatives are koalas. And a wombat actually weighs as much as 3 koalas. Wombats dig 100-foot-long burrows with dozens of entrances. A group of wombats is called a wisdom, and they can run at 25 miles per hour. That's nearly the same speed as Usain Bolt. But we're not here to talk about all that. We're here to talk about their butts. You've probably heard that wombats make cube-shaped turds, right? If not, congratulations, you just learned a fun fact. Your brain probably deleted a childhood memory in order to make space for that fun fact. The memory is now gone and has been supplanted by a six-sided block of marsupial feces. Incredible. But the fun facts don't stop there. Wombats actually crap out 80 to 100 of these turds a day. If humans pooped this often, averaging 4 inches per turd, we'd make 33 feet of poop per day. That's roughly the height of 11.5 koalas. Wow! Fun facts sure are fun. But they beg the question, why is wombat poop shaped like that? Their stacked poop is used to mark their territory and also attract potential mates. Their turd totems are basically a wombat's version of a keep out sign or a dating profile. And the reason wombat poop is cube-shaped is so that they can stack it on a variety of tall, uneven surfaces, such as logs or rocks, without it rolling away. Basically, they are playing butt Jenga as a means of communication. Extraordinary? Yes. But that's still not why we're here today having this conversation about wombats. We're actually here to talk about butt cheeks. Wombat butt cheeks are composed of bone plates that have fused together to form a protective shield. On top of that shield is a layer of fat, skin, and fur. When attacked, a wombat will dive into a burrow with their rump facing outward. This is because their armored butts contain very few nerve endings, so when they're scratched or bitten, they barely feel it. They basically have Captain America's shield embedded in their phenomenal buttocks. And while in this defensive position, a wombat will often flatten its body out, leaving a gap between themselves and the roof of their burrow. When a predator pokes its head into that gap, the wombat will do something remarkable. The wombat will slam its battle-hardened ass cheeks upward, crushing the predator's skull with a series of breathtaking butt slams. And this, my dear reader, is why we're having a conversation about wombats. They have surface-to-ass missiles, marvelous murder cheeks, weaponized ham slammers. Wombats are adorable, huge, high-speed marsupials who defecate Lego bricks and crush the skulls of their enemies using brutal, beautiful buttocks. They are extraordinary. I think about them often, and you should, too. And now I have to update that story, which I loved, with an article from Mental Floss, October 10th, 2024. Do wombats use their butts as deadly weapons? A butt that can kill sounds like a boast from a Nicki Minaj rhyme, but according to a viral TikTok video, such a thing may be found in nature. A user named Dr. Tanvik posted a 24-second computer animation with a supposed wild fact about wombats, claiming that when chased by predators, the muscular marsupials run into their dens, pointing their backsides towards the entrance. This is because a wombat's butt is made mostly of thick cartilage, which is hard and tough for predators to bite, a voice says. If a predator tries to follow it into the den, the wombat will use its butt to crush the predator's head against the ceiling. In this way, the wombat can even kill the predator by twerking it to death. Another video posted by the same account claims that three quick chimes on an airplane's overhead sound system alerts the crew to an emergency. This is true. Another says that when under assault, ants can willfully explode to coat the adversary with toxic goo. This is true of some species. But the wombat's deadly derriere, is that for real? Wombats do have exceptionally tough bums. Their backside consists of four bony plates covered by thick cartilage and skin and fur. This makes it difficult for predators to snatch them from behind, and wombats have guarded the entrances of their dens using their rears as a shield. But experts are not sure their butts are instruments of death. A biologist from the University of Adelaide told The Guardian in 2020, "It is possible by their physiology and everything, but there is no evidence that that is actually happening." Wildlife biologists have told The Washington Post and Australian Geographic that they have found dead foxes and dingoes outside wombat dens. But the wombats could just be tidying up. They often take over the dens of other animals whose remains may still be there. Inspired by the viral video, a photographer for Popular Science asked Lisa Martin, a wildlife care supervisor from the San Diego Zoo Wildlife Alliance, directly. She said she doubted wombats would make such skilled use of their dens, but it's possible one could shake their butt in such a way that it caused the rock to go into the skull or make a cut, and it might look like the wombat surely intended for that damage to happen to the predator. Still, wombat butts are one of nature's wonders, if only because they poop in cubes and control their marsupial pouch with their sphincter muscle. From Sixth Tone, Fresh Voices from Today's China, August 26th, Who Let the Dogs In? Chinese Universities Open Dorms to Pets. A growing number of Chinese universities are allowing student pets both on campus and in university dormitories, drawing online support and sparking sharp debate over the safety, equity, and cost of campus pet ownership. This past weekend, both Shanghai Lida University and Kunming City University in the southwestern Yunnan province announced on their official WeChat accounts that they would now allow student pets on campus. At least five other universities across China, mostly private institutions with pet-related programs, have also rolled out similar policies since Monday. Previously, Chinese universities did not allow pets in dorms or on campus, not even to visit. With the recent policy shifts, that is now changing. The new policies come amid China's booming pet industry and the advancement of related professional training and services. According to the 2026 China Pet Industry White Paper, the consumer market for dogs and cats in urban areas reached 312.6 billion yuan, or 43.2 billion U.S. in 2025, up roughly 4% from the previous year. The market is expected to surpass 400 billion yuan by 2028. On Saturday, Kunming City University announced that students can now bring dogs, cats, rabbits, hamsters, and legally permitted exotic pets to campus. Banned dog breeds, such as pit bulls and Rottweilers, and pets that pose health risks are not allowed, however. The university plans to roll out pet-friendly dormitories, a pet daycare center, and partner with professional institutions to establish an on-campus pet health station. Faculty and students from the university's School of Pet Technology will also regularly offer free pet health checkups and consultation services, the university said. Campus-wide amenities will include waste bags, water stations, and fenced play areas, with most outdoor spaces except cafeterias open to pets. Per-semester pet registration and vaccine checks will also be implemented. A dedicated fund will support stray animal rescue and student volunteer work, while pet companionship therapy will be available to help students relieve stress. Online, users hotly contested the new policies, with supporters arguing that pets provide important emotional comfort for students far away from home, helping to alleviate loneliness and stress in academic and daily life. Many voiced approval of the university's detailed regulations, such as providing centralized pet care facilities and pet-friendly dormitories separate from other student housing. Others questioned whether the new policies would infringe on other students' rights, pointing to issues such as allergies, noise, and safety. A university student in Shanghai, who had previously secretly kept a cat in her dormitory, told Sixth Tone that the new rules, which require pets to be housed in dedicated pet boarding facilities and ban them from the dorms, are no different from not being allowed to keep a cat at all. Her roommate, surnamed Chen, instead called the new policy a very loving move that shows the school is warm and humane. While it doesn't meet most people's needs, I think it's a good first step that will spark discussion and encourage other schools to follow suit and make better policies in the future, she told Sixth Tone. Wu Qi, founder of Shanghai-based animal therapy nonprofit Paw for Heal, said the core challenge of keeping pets on campus is balancing companionship needs with public safety and collective rights. Universities need to respect pet owners' companionship needs while protecting students with allergies or a fear of animals, he told Sixth Tone. Wu advised restricting pets on campus to certain zones and recommended implementing a registration system so that students bear responsibility in the event of pet-related disputes. He also recommended that universities have clear protocols for removing animals when necessary. He noted, however, that owning a pet as a university student has its own educational value, teaching responsibility and pet knowledge, while also cultivating empathy. And that is it for this week from myself and from Squishy. Until next week, be kind, be careful, be safe, and as always, be amazed by the animal world.
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2: 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We give voice to the printed word to people living with blindness or diminishing eyesight here in Northeast Florida and Southeast Georgia. Of course, you know our volunteers read Jacksonville's daily Florida Times Union every day at 9 a.m. But did you know that we also have volunteers from other services around the country reading major daily newspapers for you, like the USA Today, Washington Post, and the Wall Street Journal? 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

Welcome to the reading of the New York Times for Friday, September 4th, 2026. As a reminder, Radio Eye is a reading service intended for people who are blind or have other disabilities that makes it difficult to read printed material. Your reader for today is Blanca Michael Ward. We begin with Merriam-Webster's Word of the Day. Apiary. Apiary. A noun spelled A-P-I-A-R-Y. What it means. Apiary refers to a place where bees are kept, and especially a collection of hives or colonies of bees kept for their honey. Example. One of the best parts of having a beekeeper for a sister-in-law is getting fresh jars of local honey from the family apiary. Merriam-Webster's Word of the Day. Apiary. We continue with the New York Times bestsellers in combined print and ebook nonfiction. In first place, new this week, Going Further by Ted Cruz. The Republican senator from Texas profiles the Supreme Court Justice Clarence Thomas. In second place, 10 weeks on the list, Regime Change by Maggie Haberman and Jonathan Swan. Two White House correspondents for the New York Times delve into the first year of President Trump's second term. In third place, new this week, The Rise and Fall of the Artificial State by Jill Lepore. The author of These Truths examines how technology and artificial intelligence have impacted global democracy and human community. In fourth place, 3 weeks on the list, This Is Me by Hayden Panettiere. The late actress describes how she contended with fame and handled difficulties in her life. And in fifth place, 33 weeks on the list, Strangers by Belle Burden. Burden retraces her marriage of 20 years in search of clues to help shape her understanding about its demise and to find a way forward. We continue with the New York Times bestsellers in combined print and ebook fiction. In first place, 39 weeks on the list, Theo of Golden by Alan Levy. A man travels to a small southern town where he purchases pencil drawings of local residents and exchanges them for stories. In second place, new this week, Big Little Truths by Leanne Moriarty. In a sequel to Big Little Lies, a stranger's presence at a school may force things to the fore that had not been shared. In third place, 17 weeks on the list, The Calamity Club by Catherine Stockett. As things get tougher during the Depression, several women look for ways to improve their circumstances. In fourth place, 21 weeks on the list, Yesteryear by Carol Claire Burke. Natalie Heller Mills, a privileged tradewife social media influencer, wakes up to find she is living in the comparatively difficult reality of 1855. And in fifth place, 34 weeks on the list, Dungeon Crawler Carl by Matt Dinneman. A Coast Guard vet named Carl and his ex-girlfriend's cat, Princess Donut, are trapped in a fantasy dungeon. We continue with today's headlines from the front page of the New York Times. News analysis, a tit-for-tat, piles on pain with no end. Civilian toll climbing in Ukraine and Russia. Trump targets university aid for minorities. New rules released. Tax exemptions under threat in push to halt diversity efforts. Her voice, pen, and vigor lifted countless women. Using civil rights post as a tool against the left, getting big institutions to knuckle under. Lightning speed of the White House is outrunning the courts. As judges deliberate, a ballroom gets built. We begin with this story.
News analysis. A spiral of escalation for Russia and Ukraine with no end in sight. This story was written by Kim Barker.

their point since the early months of the full-scale war launched by Moscow in 2022. With the front largely frozen, each side is using growing arsenals of missiles and drones to exact vengeance and to try to pummel the other into submission. In the most recent example, Kyiv, the Ukrainian capital, has been under constant bombardment from Russian drones over the past few days, tormenting residents with nearly continual air raid alerts. Still, there's no evidence that the escalation will weaken either country's determination to fight on. Human suffering will only grow this winter, analysts say, as both Russia and Ukraine seek leverage in U.S.-backed settlement negotiations that are expected to resume after achieving little this year. Ukraine can't give up, and Russia doesn't want to, analysts say. It's a question of how much pain can Russia take compared to Ukraine, and Russia can take a lot of pain, said Rob Lee, a military expert at the Philadelphia-based Foreign Policy Research Institute, who travels frequently to the front line. This new period of eye-for-an-eye assaults accelerated in late June when Ukraine opened a 40-day campaign against Russia that President Vladimir Zelensky said was aimed at compelling it to end the war. Since he threw down that gauntlet, Ukrainian long-range drones have hit more than 30 warehouses of major online shopping companies, mostly those used by Wildberries, the Russian equivalent of Amazon. The strikes have disrupted Russian commercial logistics, inflicted heavy losses on small merchants, and killed several warehouse workers. Ukraine has also continued its attacks on Russian oil refineries and fuel logistics. About 70% of Russian gas stations ran out of gasoline or diesel last month, sparking the country's worst fuel crisis since the collapse of the Soviet Union in the early 1990s. The Kremlin scrambled to fix the situation, allowing lower-grade gas and diesel to be sold. But through mid-August, there were two-hour lines at every station in Moscow that still had gas. In addition, Ukrainian strikes on infrastructure in the Sea of Azov and the broader Black Sea basin have hamstrung agricultural exports by Russia, the world's largest exporter of wheat, and have left the occupied Crimea Peninsula isolated. Their economy will start collapsing. It already is, said Olena Ivashko, 48, a Ukrainian grocery worker who has had four male relatives killed fighting in the war. Until they start eating each other alive, they will not understand that there is a war. They didn't understand what war was until they started standing in lines for gasoline. The Russian economy is not in danger of imminent collapse, even as growth has slowed to almost a standstill and the budget deficit has ballooned. But the attacks deep inside Russia have made the war feel closer to Russians than ever before, and Russian civilians are dying in such strikes at the highest rate since the war began. Pyotr, a book editor in the Russian capital, said that this summer the first cracks appeared on the surface of Moscow's well-being. Yevgeny, a motorcycle enthusiast, described sleepless nights every time he saw a warning about a potential drone attack. Both men asked that only their first names be used to protect their security. After Ukraine's 40-day campaign ended, President Vladimir V. Putin of Russia said that Kyiv had opened Pandora's box by trying to damage the Russian economy and would pay the price, as has been the case throughout the war.
The Russian assaults that followed have

inflicted more suffering on Ukrainians than anything that Russians have endured. Russian ballistic and supersonic missiles are now hitting Ukrainian cities almost at will, largely because Ukraine is running low on U.S.-made Patriot interceptor missiles. New Russian jet-powered drones that can reach speeds of more than 370 miles an hour perform surveillance and smash into targets. Ukrainian civilian casualties are higher than at any other point since the initial 5 weeks of the war, and they are much higher than Russian casualties. Moscow's Black Sea attacks have crippled crucial ports in the Odessa region and have threatened to cost the Ukrainian economy more than $2 billion in agricultural exports in the second half of 2026. More than 300 Ukrainian gas stations have been damaged or destroyed by Russian attacks over the past 6 months. Dozens of warehouses, including those supplying grocery stores, and a number of shopping centers have been struck. About 13 million books have been charred in Russian strikes, according to the Ukrainian Publishing Association. The escalation is likely to continue, analysts said. After pounding Ukraine's power grid to within an inch of its life last winter, Russia has vowed to hammer it again. The Russian Defense Ministry warned last month that Kyiv was in for a deep freeze this winter. On Tuesday, Mr. Putin said he had instructed his armed forces to deliver massive strikes against Ukraine's energy facilities. Russia could also try to target Ukraine's water supply, analysts said. Speaking after a summit in Kyrgyzstan on Tuesday, Mr. Putin also seemingly threatened to expand the war to Ukraine's Western allies. If someone tries to drag us down the food chain, to gobble us up, to devour us, they may end up getting punched in the teeth, he said. Ukraine, too, may keep escalating. It is developing its own powerful ballistic missiles and says they could be ready by this fall. If that happens, the war would enter a different stage, analysts said. In his own address on Tuesday, Mr. Zelensky warned airlines that Russian airspace was becoming completely unsafe because of Ukrainian drones, a threat that Mr. Putin described as state terrorism. Where it will end is anyone's guess. The CIA director, John Ratcliffe, flew to Moscow last week to try to persuade Russia to cut a deal before the country's military and economic situation got any worse. Moscow's answer to the visit was clear. The Kremlin spokesman, Dmitry S. Peskov, said the U.S.-led peace negotiations were in a deep pause. As if to punctuate this statement, between Thursday and Monday, Kyiv came under an air raid alert 58 times and faced multiple volleys of missiles and drones. Serious peace talks are not likely until next spring or summer, experts and diplomats said. The lead U.S. negotiators, Jared Kushner, President Trump's son-in-law, and Steve Witkoff, Mr. Trump's special envoy and longtime friend, are supposed to visit Ukraine soon to jumpstart talks, Ukrainian officials said. But such a visit has been rumored at least 4 times this year and has not taken place. Russia has given no indication it is ready for talks. Mr. Putin is angry, Ukrainian officials and Western diplomats said, that Russian troops have not yet seized all of the eastern Ukrainian area known as the Donbas. Russian troops control a bit less than 20% of Ukraine, only slightly more than they did 3 years ago. As the war intensifies, each country adjusts. By last week, lines had shortened at Moscow's gas stations. School started in much of Ukraine on Tuesday, even as Russia fired more missiles and drones, though 10% fewer first graders showed up in Kyiv schools than did last year.
We've already gotten used to things being destroyed, said Alyona Chestyakova, 45, who recently faced empty shelves at a grocery store because of the Russian attacks. They're shelling us. They're trying to destroy us, but somehow we keep floating back to the surface, and there's nothing they can do about it. Next, we have this story. Gloria Steinem, personification of the women's movement, dies at 92. This was written by Catherine Q. Seelye. Gloria Steinem, the feminist crusader who galvanized the modern women's movement, helping millions of women develop a sense of self-worth and gain a measure of equality at home, at work, and in society at large, died on Wednesday at her home in Manhattan. She was 92. Her death was announced in a post on social media, which did not give a cause. Calling herself an entrepreneur of social change, Ms. Steinem helped usher in sweeping cultural transformations across virtually every facet of American life, from the boardroom to the courtroom to the bedroom. For more than half a century, she personified the women's movement and became its most enduring symbol. Her tinted aviator glasses and curtain of streaked blonde hair parted in the center made her one of the most recognizable women in the world. She was an unlikely revolutionary. Growing up a transient in the Midwest, she was 10 when her parents divorced, and she was left to mother her mentally anguished mother, a formative experience that reverberated throughout her life. She had scant formal education until sixth grade. Her big dream as a budding tap dancer was to become a Rockette. But she read voraciously, graduated from college with honors, and believed fiercely that women should be able to live whatever life they choose. Her own feminist awakening didn't come until her mid-30s, when as a journalist in 1969, she attended a Speak Out of women discussing their illegal abortions. Charismatic, articulate, media savvy, deeply empathetic, and a workaholic, she evolved into a political and cultural force. She led protest and consciousness-raising sessions, wrote essays and delivered speeches, delved into political organizing, helped establish rape crisis centers and shelters for battered women, founded numerous groups that promoted women and had the Midas touch when it came to raising money for their causes. And she and a cadre of feminists had the audacity to start a publication that flew in the face of traditional women's magazines, examining topics like abortion, domestic violence, and equal pay for equal work. The first glossy national periodical to be created, owned and run entirely by women, Ms. Magazine, founded in 1971, sought to capture and channel a rising sense of female empowerment and eradicate the sexist assumptions that permeated the culture. The magazine served as the movement's manifesto, an incubator for social transformation, and a blueprint for action. As such, it helped embolden women as they fought blatant discrimination and harassment in the workplace, and unspoken oppression, and sometimes outright abuse at home. When we started, there was not even a term for sexual harassment, Ms. Steinem often said. It was just called life. Decades after the movement dissipated and progressive women faced renewed setbacks, Ms. Steinem continued to push for their rights and equality. She wrote essays and lectured into her 90s, and the news media never stopped seeking her opinion. She was the author of nearly a dozen major nonfiction books. Her latest, An Unexpected Life, is scheduled for publication in late September. Despite her fearless public persona, Ms. Steinem was somewhat
diffident, initially terrified of speaking in public, and wrestled with a lack of self-esteem. She was also insecure about her looks. She said in an interview for this obituary in January 2026 that she wore her large aviator glasses and cloak of long hair partly to hide her face. "What I felt like inside," she wrote in Revolution from Within, her 1992 book about self-esteem, "was a plump brunette from Toledo, too tall and much too pudding-faced." Even as she personified the women's movement, Miss Steinem defied the stereotype of women's libbers as sexless, humorless, and dateless. She led a glittering social life and enjoyed relationships with many high-voltage men, including Mike Nichols, the director, and Mort Zuckerman, the real estate and publishing mogul. In the 2026 interview, she called Franklin A. Thomas, the path-breaking president of the Ford Foundation, the love of her life, the man with whom she felt most in sync. But she spurned marriage, mostly, and remained child-free, a choice she said she never regretted. "Not for a millisecond," she said at 82. "Not everybody with a womb has to have a child, like not everybody with vocal cords has to be an opera singer. It's a choice, and it's a wonderful choice, but if everybody has to do it, it's no longer a choice." Her lifestyle and unapologetic feminist beliefs made her a lightning rod, adored, though not always, by liberals, demonized, always, by conservatives. She and other single women were caricatured as man-hating, bra-burning lesbians intent on upending the social order and destroying the American family. When Miss Steinem appeared on Larry King Live in 1990, a female caller memorably told her to rot in hell for what she had wrought. Much of the hostility toward her was public and overt, especially with the rise of the religious right and the conservative activist Phyllis Schlafly, but it was also woven into the fabric of her everyday life. While the male-dominated news media all but anointed Miss Steinem as the movement's spokeswoman, to the annoyance of its many other leaders and of the decidedly anti-hierarchical Miss Steinem herself, it simultaneously patronized and marginalized her as a rebel with a pretty face. When she was first job hunting in New York, an editor at Life turned her away. "We need a reporter," he told her, "not a pretty girl." An editor at the New York Times Magazine propositioned her, she said. Clay Felker, editor of New York Magazine and Miss Steinem's mentor, said he gave her an assignment because she had great legs. She broke through with a witty expose, A Bunny's Tale, for Show Magazine in 1963. Squeezing into a too small electric blue satin corset with a bow tie at her throat and a pair of satin rabbit ears bobbing on her head, she worked undercover as a cotton-tailed waitress at the Playboy Club in New York. Her article was praised for revealing the degrading work conditions in that male fantasy cocoon. But she regretted writing it, for a time anyway, because some used it to dismiss her as frivolous. One was the journalist Gay Talese. In her 2015 memoir, My Life on the Road, Miss Steinem recalled that Mr. Talese said of her in 1964, "You know how every year there's a pretty girl who comes to New York and pretends to be a writer? Well, Gloria is this year's pretty girl." But it was as a writer, journalist, columnist, essayist, author that Miss Steinem made her name. She also had a knack for pointed aphorisms. "The truth will set you free," she liked to say, "but first it will piss you off." Variations on this theme have existed since the Bible.
Ms. Steinem popularized this one and used it as the title of a 2019 collection of essays. Another, self-esteem isn't everything. It's just that there's nothing without it. One of her best quips was about aging. When a reporter remarked, "Oh, you don't look 40," she responded with characteristic bluntness, "This is what 40 looks like. We've been lying for so long, who would know?" Some of the achievements of the women's movement, greater economic independence, more legal rights and protections, inroads into all levels of virtually every profession, more men sharing domestic responsibilities, may be taken for granted today, but they were unimaginable when the movement began. And for Ms. Steinem and many others, that struggle never ended. Women still earn less than men for the same work, 81 cents for every dollar made by a man, according to the 2024 census. The Equal Rights Amendment prohibiting discrimination on account of sex was belatedly ratified but is still not part of the Constitution. The 1973 Supreme Court decision legalizing abortion, a central goal of the movement, was overturned in 2022. Some states went on to reverse or curtail other hard-won reproductive rights. No woman has been elected president. Anti-female bias remains entrenched. "I feel proud, and I feel mad as hell," Ms. Steinem told the Times in 2022. "We are still dealing with the same issues." The big click. Ms. Steinem, who grew up in the Midwest, began her career in New York as a freelance writer in 1960. By 1968, she had become co-founder of New York Magazine, writing a monthly political column, The City Politic. She found her voice. Her column led to political advocacy. She marched with Cesar Chavez, the head of the United Farm Workers, who was revered until reports emerged in 2026 that he had sexually abused girls and women. She served as treasurer of the Legal Defense Fund for Angela Davis, the revolutionary black feminist who was in prison awaiting trial for murder and was later acquitted. Ms. Steinem supported Norman Mailer in his losing campaign for mayor of New York in 1969 and briefly considered running for city comptroller on the ticket with him. Despite Mr. Mailer's notorious sexism, she did not regard him at that point as an enemy of the women's movement. She was jolted into feminism that year when she reported on a group of women in Greenwich Village discussing their illegal abortions. Angered that they had been made to feel like criminals, Ms. Steinem, who had had a secret abortion in England in 1957, wrote her first openly feminist essay titled After Black Power, Women's Liberation. At that moment, she viewed herself as part of something bigger than herself. "It was the big click," she said in Gloria, in her own words, a 2011 HBO documentary. "It transformed me." Her essay appeared just as the women's movement, sparked by Betty Friedan's The Feminine Mystique, 1963, was gaining steam. The book, which alerted society to women's frustrations and stifled ambitions, was an instant bestseller. 3 years later, Ms. Friedan co-founded the National Organization for Women, whose statement of purpose said, "The time has come for a new movement toward true equality for all women in America." Women were second-class citizens with few legal rights, little financial independence, and no autonomy over their bodies. They needed a man's signature to get a credit card or a bank loan. States had a marital exemption that allowed a husband to rape his wife without fear of legal consequences.
In 1971, a powerhouse group of feminists, Ms. Frieden, Ms. Steinem, Representatives Bella Abzug and Shirley Chisholm, both Democrats from New York, and others, including Jill Ruckelshaus, a prominent Republican activist, founded the National Women's Political Caucus to advance the Equal Rights Amendment and elect women to office. Activist women were starting to gather in small groups all over the country, including at Ms. Steinem's shared one-room walk-up apartment on the Upper East Side of Manhattan. She eventually bought the unit, which occupied the second floor of an 1880s brownstone. She acquired other floors over time and lived there for the rest of her life. It was in her living room that she held some of the first organizational meetings for Ms. Magazine. She and several like-minded women wanted to create a publication that would speak to women's lives in a way that the women's magazines, devoted mainly to tips on beauty, how to catch a man, and 25 exciting ways to make a hamburger, did not. The magazine's founders did not invent the term Ms., an honorific that signified a woman's individual identity regardless of her marital status. It had been seeping slowly into usage since the early 1900s, but by branding their magazine with it, they elevated the title into the nation's lexicon and gave women a calling card. The first issue was published in December 1971 and ran as an insert in the year-end issue of New York, thanks to Mr. Felker, who financed and promoted it. The first full standalone issue came out in January 1972, again with Mr. Felker's backing. The cover article, The Housewife's Moment of Truth, explored the conflicts inherent in juggling work and home life. It also notably featured a signed list of 53 well-known women who acknowledged that they had sought illegal abortions. Among them, the tennis star Billie Jean King, the singer Judy Collins, the playwright Lillian Hellman, and the historian Barbara Tuchman. Though the magazine appeared on newsstands in January, it was labeled spring so that if it didn't sell, it wouldn't look stale. But all 300,000 copies sold out in 8 days. Thousands of letters from grateful readers poured in, and Ms. began publishing monthly that July. Skeptics abounded. Harry Reasoner, a prominent television news anchor, dismissed the whole enterprise, saying, "I'll give it 6 months before they run out of things to say." He subsequently apologized. President Richard M. Nixon denigrated the term Ms., wondering aloud to Harry Kissinger, "How many people really have read Gloria Steinem and given one shit about that?" The magazine attracted prominent writers including Alice Walker, Adrian Rich, Toni Morrison, and Vivian Gornick. It covered a range of topics including sisterhood, gender-neutral child-rearing, battered wives, and maternity leave. It rated political candidates by their stance on issues that were important to women. For a time, Ms. thrived, but the expanding women's movement, never a monolith, splintered into factions and faced backlashes. Schisms divided the magazine, too. Anger was often directed at Ms. Steinem, whom some saw as a fence-sitter trying to please everyone. More radical women and some women of color found the magazine wishy-washy and not inclusive enough, and they broke away. Among the messier dramas of the period was the one that developed between Ms. Frieden and Ms. Steinem. The two shared certain goals, including equal pay, more women in public office, and legalized abortion. But Ms. Steinem also sought broader cultural and social change that included
liberating women from media stereotypes and recalibrating the power dynamic between men and women. Significantly, she also wanted to expand the movement beyond the white, middle-class housewives of its early days, those inspired by the feminine mystique, to include younger women, working women, women of color, as well as lesbians and other marginalized groups. Miss Friedan saw the focus on sexual politics as a distraction and famously warned that including lesbians, the Lavender Menace, threatened the movement's goal of achieving mainstream acceptance. She later supported lesbian rights. But the real tension between them was personal. Miss Friedan, 13 years older and widely acknowledged as the mother of second-wave feminism, the first wave was driven by suffrage, was being eclipsed by the more popular and photogenic Miss Steinem, a media darling, and Miss Friedan resented it. "There is more than one voice in this movement," Miss Friedan said icily at one point. She began attacking Miss Steinem publicly, calling her a feminist chauvinist, accusing her of trying to profit from the movement and dismissing her ability, saying, "The media tried to make her a celebrity, but no one should mistake her for a leader." Miss Steinem told HBO in 2011 that Miss Friedan had resented anybody who threatened her ownership of the movement. Miss Friedan, she said, didn't really identify down, she identified up, ignoring the needs of poor working-class women. Their souring relationship was examined by Nora Ephron in a 1972 essay in Esquire that depicted Miss Friedan as unhinged by her jealousy of Miss Steinem, to the point that she no longer cared how her animosity hurt the movement. Miss Ephron, squarely on Team Steinem, cast Miss Friedan as being on the wrong side of history. Gloria Marie Steinem was born in Toledo, Ohio, on March 25, 1934, the daughter of Leo and Ruth Nonviller Steinem. Her free-spirited father, whom she adored, was a peripatetic antiques dealer, a big dreamer with no money. He was always going to make a movie or cut a record or start a new hotel or come up with a new orange drink, Miss Steinem told Time magazine in 1969. For years, the family spent summers in Clark Lake, a tiny rural town in southern Michigan, where her father ran a small dance pavilion and booked musical acts. When fall came, they traveled to warmer climes in a house trailer, stopping in towns along the way while her father peddled antiques. Miss Steinem grew up an itinerant with no full year of formal schooling until sixth grade. She said she learned to read from road signs along the highway and buried herself in books. Her mother had been one of the first female reporters and editors at the Blade of Toledo. She loved the work and had continued doing it for a decade after marriage. After all, someone had to pay the bills. She also had an affair and then a nervous breakdown, became addicted to a sedative, and spent 2 years in a sanitarium, all before Gloria was born. When Gloria was about 10, her parents divorced and her 19-year-old sister, Suzanne, left for Smith College in Massachusetts. Gloria and her mother moved into a condemned farmhouse in East Toledo, where Ruth had once lived. Gloria's life was consumed by caring for her mother, by then a meek and fearful woman who was addicted to sodium thiopental. She was an invalid, Miss Steinem later wrote, who lay in bed with eyes closed and lips moving in occasional response to voices only she could hear, a woman to whom I brought an endless stream of toast and coffee, bologna sandwiches, and dime pies. Gloria shopped, prepared meals, and tended to Ruth for 7 years until her senior year of high school, when they sold the house,
saving the money for Gloria's college tuition. Gloria spent her senior year living with her sister in Washington.

0: Washington, D.C., while Ruth went to California, where she was cared for by her ex-husband. While Gloria's formal education had been severely lacking, she compensated for it by devouring books and reveling in words and ideas. She followed in her sister's footsteps to Smith, also Miss Frieden's alma mater, where she majored in government. She graduated magna cum laude and Phi Beta Kappa in 1956. Caring for her mother shaped much of her life, consciously and otherwise. This included her decision not to rush from New York to her father's side in California after he was in a serious car accident in 1961. I felt a cold stab of fear that if I went to California, I would become my father's caretaker as I had been my mother's, and never come back to my own life, she wrote in her memoir. By the time she realized he was dying, it was too late. I will never stop wishing I had been with him, she wrote. Her dysfunctional youth, mothering her mother, also colored her view of marriage and children, both of which she viewed as a trap. That fear kept her from settling down. By her own estimate, she spent half of her life on the road for more than four decades. She kept quiet about the trauma of her childhood for years, given her upper-crust manner of speaking and precise diction. She sounded like a child of privilege. In fact, she lived in fear of hitting the skids at any moment. I had always worried that I might have inherited something, she told the New Yorker, that I'd start disappearing into the street in my nightgown, the way she had. To India and back. During her senior year of college, Miss Steinem planned to marry her boyfriend, but then decided against it. She would have been settling down and having children, she realized, only because that was what society expected. She said in the 2026 interview that she saw marriage not as a beginning, but as an end to her identity, an end to whatever she might want to do with her life. She left her engagement ring under her fiancé's pillow. This was not an act of courage, she said, and fled, in her words, to India in early 1957. On her way, she stayed in London while awaiting her visa and discovered she was pregnant. She managed to get an abortion. The alternative, she said, would have been going home, marrying the wrong person, and living a life that wasn't hers. She was drawn to India just a decade into its independence by the legacy of Mahatma Gandhi. She had won a Chester Bowles Asian Fellowship to study there, but she quickly abandoned her classes. Wearing a sari and carrying only a towel, a cup, and a comb, she walked through southern India with followers of Gandhi, absorbing lessons about talking circles and grassroots organizing. After returning to the United States, she spent a year in Cambridge, Massachusetts, as director of the Independent Research Service, a nonprofit educational foundation that recruited and provided government support for American students to attend communist-run youth festivals in Europe. The magazine Ramparts subsequently reported that the foundation had been partly funded by the Central Intelligence Agency, and Miss Steinem came under criticism from the left. She dismissed the entire venture as harmless, telling the Times in 2016 that no one in the CIA had ever told her what to do or say, and that she'd never reported to the agency. She moved to New York in 1960 and began working as a freelance journalist. At the time, women were not taken seriously as writers. She wanted to cover politics, but was stuck with celebrity profiles and fashion. Still, she was prolific. Her articles appeared in Vogue, Cosmopolitan, Esquire, Family Circle, and Life, among other magazines. She was a contributing editor at Glamour in New York. As her profile rose and she became increasingly visible, she wrestled with an unexpected problem, an almost pathological fear of public speaking. She dreaded standing at a podium alone, afraid that her mouth would go dry. Her solution was to bring speaking partners with her. One was Dorothy Pittman Hughes, a forceful activist who ran a child care center and expounded on issues of race, class, and motherhood in roiling debates about feminism. A 1971 photograph of the two, their fists raised in solidarity, became an iconic image of the era. At the same time, Ms. Steinem moved comfortably in the sophisticated milieu of New York's intelligentsia and dated powerful men. In addition to New York stars like Mr. Nichols, Mr. Zuckerman, and Mr. Thomas, they included J. Stanley Pottinger, a prominent civil rights lawyer in the Nixon and Ford administrations. Most remained her devoted friends and public supporters long after the romances faded. In 2000, Ms. Steinem overlooked her antipathy toward marriage and wed David Bale, a social justice activist born in South Africa and the father of the actor Christian Bale. She was 66. She initially denied rumors that she'd married him because he needed a green card, but years later conceded that this had been the case. The marriage lasted for 3 years before he died in 2003 at 62 from brain lymphoma. Ms. Steinem had faced her own recurring battle with cancer, breast, starting in 1986, after which she suffered from total exhaustion and depression and underwent psychoanalysis. She then spent several years writing and rewriting Revolution from Within, a book of self-esteem. It was her first long public look at herself, and it disappointed some feminists who saw her introspection as a retreat from much-needed social activism. The writer and editor Deidre English, reviewing it for the New York Times Book Review, wrote, "The strategic vision of social revolution here has all but been replaced with a model of personal recovery." Interviewers were nonplussed that a woman as seemingly self-confident and purposeful in public as Ms. Steinem was beset by a lack of self-esteem. "I was a neglected child, so I guess I didn't think I existed," she explained to the BBC. "And if you're treated badly, you come to feel you're a bad person, and to some extent, even a very good thing like being a social activist can be a drug, you know. That keeps you from going back and looking at yourself. You keep trying to fill up this emptiness, which, of course, can't be filled up with anything external." Revolution from Within wasn't the only time that she disappointed her natural allies. Over the years, her defense of Bill and Hillary Clinton landed her in political hot water. In an opinion column in the Times in 1998, she defended President Clinton against numerous sexual allegations, saying that his advances toward various women had not been unwelcome or coercive. She enraged many again during the 2016 Democratic presidential primaries when she said in a television interview that young women were supporting Senator Bernie Sanders of Vermont over Mrs. Clinton because when you're young, you're thinking, "Where are the boys? The boys are with Bernie." She eventually apologized and said she had misspoken. Writing and organizing. Ms. Steinem devoted much of her life to writing. One of her bestsellers was Outrageous Acts and Everyday Rebellions, 1983, her first collection of essays. Other books included Marilyn, Norma Jean, 1986, a sympathetic portrait of Marilyn Monroe, whom she found fascinating in her vulnerability and complexity, and Doing 60 and 70, 2006, A Reflection on Women and Aging. She hated wasting time and rarely did. Having cared for her mother for so long, she said, she felt a compulsive need to be useful. But as a writer, she said, she should have challenged herself more. I continued for too long to do things I already knew how to do, she told HBO, or to write stories that I was assigned instead of fighting for stories that I couldn't get, or doing ones that I thought were important on my own. The wasting of time is the thing I worry about the most, because time is all there is. But writing, she knew, was not a waste of time. Writing is the only thing that, when I do it, I don't feel I should be doing something else, she said. She spent a great deal of time tending to Ms. Magazine. It reached its peak circulation in 1989 with 540,000 subscribers, but its finances were constantly in peril, and it went through a series of owners. In less than a decade, its circulation fell to 200,000, and the owner threatened to close it. That was more than Ms. Steinem could bear. Cobbling together a group of venture capitalists and entrepreneurs, she formed Liberty Media for Women, which acquired Ms. for $3 million. In 2001, the Feminist Majority Foundation took over and kept the magazine alive, though its influence and its brand of feminism had waned significantly. The magazine now publishes quarterly. Over time, Ms. Steinem traveled less, and her apartment became more of a home. For years, it was simply a place where she dropped her suitcase. But after she acquired another floor in the brownstone, she brought in comfortable furniture, painted the walls a deep, warm yellow, and festooned the space with accent pillows. She covered nearly every available inch with framed photographs, posters, and memorabilia, making her walls a showcase of a life spent on the front lines of the women's movement. Architectural Digest published a feature on her home in 2024. Gradually, the rooms that I had used mostly as an office and a closet were filled with things that gave me pleasure, she wrote in her memoir. I had a kitchen that worked, a real desk to spread papers on, and a welcoming room where visiting friends could stay, something I'd always wanted as a child when I was living with my mother in places too sad to invite anyone. Ms. Steinem is survived by what she called her chosen family, her close friends. Her mother died in 1981, and her sister, Suzanne Steinem Patch, in 2007. Her home is part of her permanent legacy. Ms. Steinem put it in trust with Gloria's Foundation, which acquired another floor of the brownstone so that women could continue to meet, organize, write, and stage talking circles there, as Ms. Steinem often did. The foundation's website says that the home and its contents will remain a living organ of the feminist movement. That movement was repeatedly declared passé during Ms. Steinem's lifetime. Nevertheless, she persisted. At my age, in this still hierarchical time, people often ask me if I'm passing the torch, she wrote in Outrageous Acts and Everyday Rebellions. I explained that I'm keeping my torch, thank you very much, and I'm using it to light the torches of others. This concludes the reading of the New York Times for today. Your reader has been Blanca Michael Ward. If you have any questions, comments, or suggestions concerning this program, please feel free to call us at 859-422-6390. Thank you for listening, And now please stay tuned for continued programming on Radio I. Cannon fodder in the trade war. Dan Kelly, the president of the Canadian Federation of Independent Business, said in a statement last week, John Ehrensmeyer, chief executive of Small Business Majority, a nonprofit advocacy group, warned in a statement of lasting damage to U.S. small businesses. He added that the group had heard from owners across the country who said they would have to raise prices in response to the tariffs. Mr. Davis of the Penny Ice Creamery prides himself on using organic, local ingredients in his ice cream, but a few years ago he became so enamored with Sweetapolita sprinkles, which come in a variety of whimsical shapes and colors, that he decided to make an exception. You've got to make the kids happy, and they do like rainbow sprinkles. Every couple of months, he orders about 100 pounds of sprinkles at a cost of $1,000 to $3,000 for his 7 creamery locations. He recently ordered a batch of Sweetapolita's birthday party sprinkle medley, which features confetti sequins and edible glitter to celebrate his company's 16th anniversary. When it came to tariffs, Mr. Davis has paid them on refrigerators and freezers from China and Vietnam. Besides that, he did not have much experience with import duties before tensions between the United States and Canada heated up again this summer. I didn't think about it a whole lot in the moment, other than to be annoyed that this was still happening, he said. This concludes the reading of the New York Times for today. Your reader has been Blanca Michael Ward. If you have any questions, comments, or suggestions concerning this program, please feel free to call us at 859-422-6390. Thank you for listening, and now please stay tuned for continued programming on Radio I.
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1: Hello, my name is Elizabeth Inkber with the Talking Information Center. This is the Thursday, September 10th, 2026 edition of USA Today. Nation, 25 years after September 11th, many Muslims feared a new backlash. By Brianna J. Frank, Kate Charon, Angel Latham, Stephanie Matat, and Taylor Seeley. The morning of September 11th, 2001, began like any other day. Sabina Mohyuddin was getting her kids ready for school in Clarksville, Tennessee, while her husband, a cancer physician, was still asleep. Then the first plane struck the North Tower of the World Trade Center in New York City. I remember when it happened because my husband always put his alarm to National Public Radio, she said. He came running out shouting, "Turn on the TV." It was not clear whether the first strike was intentional. After dropping her kids off, Mohyuddin watched in horror as a second plane crashed into the South Tower. She and the rest of the nation waited in petrified anticipation for answers about who was behind the attack that killed nearly 3,000 people. Then Mohyuddin, a Muslim, learned the hijackers also followed Islam. "It fell on me like a heavy weight," she said. "What did this mean for the Muslim community? What did this mean for me?" 25 years after the attacks, Muslims across the country were asking the same questions as they experienced rising Islamophobia and concerns about the First Amendment right to religious freedom. More than 40% of U.S. adults believed Muslims were less patriotic than other Americans and that Muslim Americans were having a negative impact on the country, according to a Pew Research Center survey in May. The stigmatization, often amplified by politicians, affected everything from immigration status to due process rights and everyday religious practices. Muslim leaders and community members told the USA Today network they were left fighting to defend the faith and warning the nation that the founding principles were at stake. "Being Muslim does not make me less American," said Salam Jabeya, a Muslim woman from Arizona. "Those things are part of who I am, and I should not have to make myself less visible or less Muslim in order to prove I belong here." In the days after 9/11, then-President George W. Bush made public statements defending Islam and separating the faith from the attack. He quoted from the Quran and said, "Islam is peace," in remarks at the Islamic Center of Washington, D.C. Bush also met with Islamic leaders, including Nihad Awad, National Executive Director and co-founder of the Council on American Islamic Relations, abbreviated to CARE. CARE, the country's largest Muslim civil liberties organization, was established in 1994. Though Awad disagreed with many of Bush's policy positions, he told USA Today he saw sincerity and openness from Bush, a desire for unity amid the devastation. "The violence that plagued Muslims and mosques in the days and years after September 11th stood in stark contrast to those sentiments." A 9/11-linked hate crime came days later when an Arizona man murdered Balbir Singh Sodhi, a Sikh man that wore a turban the shooter interpreted as a sign he adhered to Islam. Muslims were killed in attacks that family members and advocacy groups tied to the spike in Islamophobia. A number of mosques were burned to the ground or severely damaged in acts of arson. Muslim leaders described a notable shift when President Donald Trump launched his presidential campaign in 2015. He initiated what became known as the Muslim ban on international travel during his first term and had taken similar action since returning to office. Federal authorities arrested and sought to deport pro-Palestinian activists, actions that judges deemed a First Amendment violation. Some Republican leaders also had used rhetoric and pushed policies that had come under criticism by Muslim Americans and others. Texas Governor Greg Abbott designated CARE a terrorist group in 2025, which initially excluded a number of Islamic schools from a state-sponsored voucher program because of perceived affiliation with the organization, according to a lawsuit. Florida Governor Ron DeSantis also issued the designation, which a federal

parking garage on campus in November 2025 when several men disrupted them, shouting profanities and taunting them with bacon, a forbidden food in Islam. The men were later charged over the incident. I think there is a lot of propaganda pushed against Muslims, which leads to an unsafe environment, Khan said. Abuta feared that would not change anytime soon. We are going to see, at least unfortunately, the way the waves are going, more anti-Muslim rhetoric than ever before, Abuta said. It will probably be worse than post-9/11, especially with the demonization of Muslims in America being the new McCarthyism. Religious centers nationwide boosted security in recent years, but mosques in particular had been on high alert, especially since teenage shooters killed three men at a San Diego mosque in May. Rashid Fakhruddin, president of the Islamic Center of Nashville's Board of Trustees, said it was important to work to combat anti-Muslim attacks. We want to make sure people know us for who we are and not by the narrative based on what others are painting us as, Fakhruddin said. Combating Islamophobia had been really a big mission of what I tried to do here. A fight for the right to wear a hijab in a booking photograph had also come to the forefront. There had been at least 7 lawsuits over the matter since 2024, according to Religion News Service. Among them was a complaint by 4 Muslim women in Arizona who sued multiple police departments and Arizona State University after male officers removed the hijabs while arresting them at pro-Palestinian campus protests in 2024. The women said the officers violated the First Amendment rights by denying the requests for religious accommodations, such as removing the hijabs only in front of female officers. An Arizona district court judge dismissed several of the claims, though one against the Maricopa County Sheriff's Office remained. Jebaya was one of those women, telling the USA Today Network she was in jail for 26 hours without the covering she had worn since she was in high school. You would not want somebody to take off your shirt, Jebaya said. I felt stripped and I felt exposed. I felt scared. I felt humiliated. I felt small. She called wearing the hijab something that was deeply personal between me and my religion, and that was taken out of my control. The incident echoed other interactions she had throughout her life related to her faith, including a man asking her as a teenager whether she was married. I said, "Oh no, sir, I am 15, Jebaya recalled telling him. He said, "Yeah, but your people do that, right? Like Muslims, you all get married at 6, 8, 9. David Chami, Jebaya's attorney working with CARE in Phoenix and in Dearborn, Michigan, said it was those stereotypes and resulting fears of discrimination that prompted some in his family to avoid giving the children traditionally Islamic names. For his own children born in the decade after September 11th, however, he intentionally did so. In my view, it was important to make sure when people met them, and because I expected my children would have a positive influence on the people that they met, that they would be impressive individuals, that they would be positive role models," he said. At the end of the day, Chami said he believed a significant majority of people in this country are good people. He said, "Some of the people who don't like us are just really misinformed, and the perspective changes when they actually meet Muslims." Despite the challenges for American Muslims, there were silver linings in what had been a pretty dark cloud for the last 25 years, said Arsalan Iftikhar, a human rights lawyer and author of books including Fear of a Muslim Planet, Global Islamophobia in the New World Order. He referenced the steep rise in Muslims' civic engagement and political representation as an example. A record-breaking number of Muslim elected officials were serving across multiple states in 2026, according to data CARE published in August.

0: Among them was Zoran Mamdani, who took office as New York City's first Muslim mayor in January. Mohyuddin, too, had gotten involved. She and other Muslim leaders in Tennessee organized protests and pushback to a state bill in 2011 that initially sought to make it a felony to follow Sharia law. The bill was rewritten as a provision allowing the governor to determine that a group provided material support to terrorists without providing evidence to the public, and passed. Shortly after, she became a founding board member of the American Muslim Advisory Council and then the executive director. The Nashville-based organization challenged Islamophobic legislation and worked to combat Muslim stereotypes. In hard times, what gives me hope is seeing more of the community willing to exert the rights and willing to organize and speak up, even despite all of the attempts to silence us, she said. The Daily Show. Jon Stewart trolled Trump, Natalie Harp relationship with viral Elizabeth Holmes documentary by Taiwan Mormon. Jon Stewart was trolling the unbelievable work relationship between President Donald Trump and Natalie Harp. Toward the end of his opening segment of The Daily Show on September 8th, Stewart broke down the headlines surrounding Harp, Trump's special assistant, who made headlines over the summer for her deep loyalty to the president. He then ran through news clips and headlines, including reports that Harp once rode in the trunk of an SUV to be with the president during a court appearance, and that she wrote a letter to the president in which she purportedly wrote, "I never want to bring you anything but joy." The role held by Harp, whose job duties included writing many of Trump's social media posts and printing positive news stories to share with him, was unbelievable, Stewart said. The outside world is somehow fed into this woman, a single conduit, and from there, she is the filter to all of the information that is directly fed into Donald Trump's psyche, he added. Stewart also addressed reports that the executive assistant went more than a year without getting a security clearance required for White House staffers, joking, "Can we even trust her?" Well, decide for yourselves, because tonight here on The Daily Show, we are premiering exclusive footage, Stewart said in a mock serious tone. We lived with Natalie Harp and the president for a month to determine what the relationship was really like. Let's take a quick preview. The show then played the now viral trailer of Nathan Fielder's Elizabeth Holmes documentary, You Can See Everything, which originally showed an intense stare down between the comedian and the Theranos founder convicted of defrauding investors. The clip shown on The Daily Show had Trump's face superimposed on Fielder's. "Why would I deceive you? There is no reason for me to do that," Holmes said while staring intensely, inches away from Fielder and then Trump. Stewart said, "I mean, I guess I want that, but who would do that for me?" Correspondent Ronnie Cheng then appeared from backstage with his own printer sharing a positive news story with Stewart. Stewart said, "Late-night television has never been more fiscally robust and governmentally appreciated." "Thanks, Ronnie. Is that true?" Cheng joked, "Yeah, of course. Could I have printed something that is not true?" Crime. Mistrial left Lindsey Clancy in limbo. Prosecutors needed to decide whether to retry Lindsey Clancy, pursue a plea deal, or drop the case altogether. By India Yancey Bragg. After a hung jury ended Lindsey Clancy's triple murder trial without a verdict, the nation had been waiting to learn the Massachusetts mother's fate. Judge William Sullivan declared a mistrial after the jury deliberated for more than 38 hours and failed to reach the unanimous verdict on whether Clancy was criminally responsible for the 2023 killing of her three children. A spokesperson for Plymouth District Attorney Timothy Cruz declined to comment on the next steps in the case. After the mistrial was declared, Cruz said he would decide whether to try Clancy again before a new jury. Cruz told reporters, children were murdered, and it is our job to seek justice. Clancy's attorney, Kevin Reddington, told CBS that he was planning to present a motion to dismiss the case at the next hearing. When asked about a potential plea deal, Reddington said, it is up to Tim. I know enough to know it does not matter what I'd like, Reddington told the outlet. All I know is that I am not ever going to agree this young lady do a day in jail. Daniel Medwood, a professor of law and criminal justice at Northeastern University, echoed Cruz's comments, saying that prosecutors needed to determine what path forward would achieve justice in the case. That could mean dropping the case altogether. But, as Medwood said, if prosecutors decided justice would be served through a criminal prosecution, then I think the next step would be to evaluate whether to offer a plea. Medwood said, it appears as though 11 jurors sided with the defense, and unless the prosecution thinks that they can change the strategy, sequence the witnesses differently, or somehow approach it differently, there might be concerns that a conviction might not result. Medwood explained that the questions prosecutors were considering were likely both moral and practical. He said, is this what we should do? And then practically, what would we do differently? Is this a wise allocation of government resources? Medwood said among the many factors was the potential impact on the family and witnesses, though prosecutors were not bound to the wishes. An attorney for Clancy's ex-husband, Patrick Clancy, said in a statement that the prospect of reliving this tragedy through another trial is extraordinarily painful for Patrick, for his family, and for all of us. Though a retrial would give the prosecution a chance to rework the trial strategy, the potential cost could be steep and success was not guaranteed. It cost more than $1.4 million to retry another Massachusetts woman, Karen Reed, after her first murder trial ended with a hung jury, according to records released by the Norfolk District Attorney's Office. Upon retrial, Reed was acquitted of the most serious charges. It took days of questioning to seat 18 jurors, including 6 alternates, in Clancy's murder trial. Seating another jury would also likely present a significant challenge due to the intense attention the first trial received, according to Jawad Johnson, director of the Center for Jury Studies at the National Center for State Courts. The case dominated headlines, generated online conspiracy theories, and drew crowds outside the courthouse in Plymouth, Massachusetts, including many supporters of Clancy, and one woman who was accused of photographing jurors. It won't be impossible, but it will be more difficult to seat a jury after a trial like this, Johnson said. USA Today spoke with Johnson before the trial ended. Prosecutors could also decide to retry Clancy or seek a plea agreement on lower charges, according to Shira Diner, a lecturer at Boston University School of Law. Clancy was charged with first-degree murder, but jurors were able to consider lesser charges, including second-degree murder and manslaughter, during deliberations. Diner said if Cruz opted to retry Clancy on a less serious offense, she could request to waive her right to a jury trial and have a judge decide her fate. Diner said the court would have to agree to the move. After the mistrial was declared, Cruz told reporters the evidence uncovered by the investigation into the killings warranted first-degree murder charges. During an interview with Good Morning America, when asked about the possibility of a retrial or plea deal, Reddington said he was willing to listen to Cruz. He said, I hope, however, after sitting through this trial and seeing the evidence that was presented from the government as well as from the defense, that he would revisit that issue and hopefully would be able to work something out that would be acceptable to both sides. Defense attorney Rosemary Scapiccio, who had been representing Clancy in a civil lawsuit, previously told USA Today that Cruz appeared to be hell-bent on getting 3 convictions for first-degree murder, meaning the trial process could start all over again. Scapiccio's comments came before the trial ended with a hung jury. He will do it again in a heartbeat without any reservations or hesitations because that is who he is, she said. Texas. Texas bakery stirred controversy again ahead of Trump GOP convention by Natasia Paloma. A Texas bakery that previously went viral for criticizing President Donald Trump and his administration once again drew attention as Trump arrived in the state for the Republican Party's first ever midterm convention. The Hive Bakery in Flower Mound, roughly 30 miles from the convention site in Dallas, was selling cookies featuring an expletive directed at Trump. According to the bakery's social media pages, the treats were selling out daily. The bakery's latest treats came as Republicans kicked off a midterm convention. Republicans dubbed the first of its kind gathering Trumpapalooza, with Trump and more than 100 Republican officials, candidates, and administration figures scheduled to take the stage. The Hive Bakery made national headlines before for mixing politics with pastries. On July 3rd, the Hive Bakery posted on Facebook that it was not wanting to celebrate the 4th this year, saying its owners were embarrassed, afraid, and disappointed in what this country had become. The post drew national attention and added to the bakery's reputation for openly weighing in on political issues through both the social media presence and the baked goods. MAGA is adversarial, the post added. The bakery stated it had sold out of Distress sugar cookies, which featured an upside-down American flag with the words under Distress. According to its website, Hive Bakery, a Food Network champion and award-winning bakery, specialized in one-of-a-kind custom cakes and desserts, all made from scratch. Crime and justice. Menendez brothers convicted in parents' killings, granted early parole hearing by Natalie Nessa Alund. Lyle and Eric Menendez were granted an early parole hearing for March 2027. California Department of Corrections and Rehabilitation records showed. The brothers were convicted in 1996 of killing Jose and Kitty Menendez after the highly publicized and televised trial ended in a mistrial. Lyle was 21 and Eric was 18. The brutal shotgun killings took place in 1989 inside the family's Beverly Hills home. Jose Menendez was a successful music executive and Kitty Menendez was a socialite. Online records showed that the brothers had been incarcerated at the Richard J. Donovan Correctional Facility in San Diego. In October 2024, former Los Angeles County District Attorney George Gascon filed a recommendation in court to resentence the brothers, asking for the possibility of parole to be put back on the table in light of new evidence. The penalty for 2 murders was 50 years to life in prison, but since the brothers were under 26 at the time of the crimes, Gascon said they would be immediately eligible for parole under California law. Gascon sent letters to California Governor Gavin Newsom, noting the brothers' credible allegations of sexual and physical abuse from their father. The letter also cited years of dedication to rehabilitation. Gascon had met with family members who had been pleading for the brothers' release and told reporters he believed the brothers paid their debt to society. Gascon lost his bid for re-election in 2024 after being defeated by Nathan Hochman, a former federal prosecutor who in open court last year said he opposed resentencing the brothers. USA Today previously reported that during an April 11, 2025 hearing, the prosecutor attempted to persuade Superior Court Judge Michael Jessick that the state should be allowed to withdraw the petition for resentencing. The judge denied Hochman's motion. Supreme Court of the United States. Courts issued conflicting rulings on GOP-favored congressional map in Missouri by Maureen Gropp, Washington. Missouri could not use a congressional map drawn to give Republicans an additional seat for the upcoming midterms, the U.S. Supreme Court said September 8th. Hours later, a federal judge's ruling reignited the court battle over GOP efforts to keep the razor-thin majority in the U.S. House. The Missouri Supreme Court said the disputed map, which would turn a seat held by Democrats into one that Republicans were expected to win, needed to be approved by voters in a November referendum. Supreme Court Justice Brett Kavanaugh, who handled emergency appeals from Missouri, rejected a request from state officials and the Republican Party for the High Court to intervene. Soon after that ruling, a federal judge, in a separate lawsuit, said the map should be used. Republicans had also filed a suit in federal court, and U.S. District Judge Stephen Clark issued a temporary order September 8th, requiring the disputed redrawn map to be used. Mark Elias, from the law firm representing the side that won at the Supreme Court, said his legal team and other lawyers will be working feverishly to undo the federal judge's new order. The emergency appeal was part of the redistricting battle to reach the Supreme Court after President Donald Trump pushed red states to rejigger maps to improve Republicans' chances of keeping control of Congress. The map approved by the Missouri legislature last year broke up a Democratic-held district in Kansas City, giving Republicans an advantage in seven of the state's eight House districts. A group formed to oppose the new map, People Not Politicians Missouri, collected enough signatures to put the changes to a public vote through a ballot measure. Missouri Secretary of State Republican Denny Hoskins said the state's constitution did not allow ballot measures over congressional redistricting. The Missouri Supreme Court unanimously disagreed in a decision handed down days before the state's ballot was scheduled to be finalized. The referendum petition was legal, sufficient, and timely, and the secretary incorrectly concluded otherwise, Judge Ginger Gooch wrote for the court. The court also said any problems caused by the timing of the ruling was Hoskins' fault for taking months to make the decision on the validity of the ballot initiative. The state's August 4th House primaries took place using the redrawn map. Missouri Attorney General Catherine Hanaway told the Supreme Court that the timing of the state court's decision blocking the map from being used for November inflicts unprecedented chaos on Missouri. She said Missouri was genuinely unsure whether it can switch its governing congressional map in time to run a timely federal election. Lawyers for the head of People Not Politicians Missouri countered, explaining that the Secretary of State engineered the timing issue he presented as an insurmountable burden. The lawyers wrote in the response to the state's appeal that the Missouri Supreme Court rejected his gambit. He asked this court to deliver him the political victory to which he was never entitled under the Missouri Constitution. During the past year, multiple fights over congressional maps were brought to the Supreme Court. The justices ruled favorably for Republicans in redistricting battles in Texas, Alabama, Louisiana, Virginia, and New York. The court sided with Democrats in a challenge to California's new map. Crime. Tate Brothers denied bail in Florida extradition case by Natalie Nasa Alund. The Tate brothers on September 9th lost a bid for release from the United States jail pending the extradition back to Europe, where they were wanted on charges. The move came during a hearing before Southern District of Florida Judge Lauren Lewis, who denied bail for Andrew Tate and Tristan Tate. Romanian prosecutors indicted Andrew Tate on September 4th for allegedly trafficking minors, money laundering, sex with a minor, and witness tampering, and his brother Tristan Tate for alleged complicity. The former kickboxers with both U.S. and British citizenship were arrested in Miami on July 18th after Britain requested the extradition to face the felony charges. Prosecutors with the U.S. Attorney's Office for the Southern District of Florida said the brothers recruited dozens of women to work for a webcam pornography business and later ran online courses called Hustlers University. Reuters reported the brothers denied any wrongdoing. U.S. Congress. A researcher warned AI could end humanity. A Republican called on Congress to convene a special session on AI guardrails. A Democrat pleaded with his colleagues to wake up to an emergency. By Zachary Schirmel, Washington. Members of Congress were expressing alarm over a new warning from an artificial intelligence researcher. The plea, which came in a sudden public resignation from an Anthropic employee named Jacob Coxon, prompted demands from lawmakers for an emergency intervention, including potential hearings and the consideration of legislation to pause or slow AI development. Coxon's clarion call seemed to strike a deeper chord in Washington compared to previous omens about AI's risks. In a September 8th post on X, Coxon said he spent the last 3 years doing research at both OpenAI, the maker of ChatGPT, and Anthropic. He revealed that what he saw terrified him. He said, "They are racing straight to self-improving superintelligence and gambling with our lives. The people building AI earnestly believe that it could kill us all by the end of the decade. This is not a marketing stunt. No other human activity poses this level of danger." He was not the only one at the top of the AI field with concerns. Jakub Pohotsky, OpenAI's chief scientist, said in a blog post that broader interventions were required to slow the pace of the technology's development. "This is a time that calls for extreme caution," he wrote. "I am concerned no one is prepared for the consequences of a continued rapid rise in machine intelligence." The scientists' dire predictions were starting to affect lawmakers on Capitol Hill. Representative Anna Paulina Luna, a Florida Republican, urged the legislative branch to convene a special session on AI advancements, saying not enough of Congress is focusing on this, even though it is by far the most consequential issue facing Americans. Partisan politics aside, there are massive implications of a race toward superintelligence, she wrote on social media. "We must be ready. This is happening, whether or not we want it to." Representative Lori Trahan, Democrat of Massachusetts, implored Congress to get off the sidelines and do its job. "The call is coming from inside the House," Trahan said online. "Safety researchers are resigning. Powerful AI models are breaking out of the labs, and companies are racing ahead anyway." She and Representative Jay Obernolte, Republican of California, introduced bipartisan legislation called the Frontier Act that would establish federal risk management and safety standards for AI development. Another bipartisan bill, the AI Kill Switch Act, would require AI developers to create the technical ability to shut down or throttle rogue systems. Representative Ted Lieu, Democrat of California, and Nathaniel Moran, Republican of Texas, unveiled the legislation in July, not long after OpenAI's model escaped the sandboxed environments and hacked a major database. Progressives such as Senator Bernie Sanders, independent of Vermont, and Representative Greg Kassar, Democrat of Texas, continued to advocate for a federal moratorium on data center construction, as well as a total ban on the development of so-called superintelligence. For those still burying heads in the sand about the risks of superintelligence to humanity, wake up, said Representative Chris DeLuzio, Democrat of Pennsylvania. We need to pump the brakes and get national action on superintelligence. This is an emergency, and our government should act like it. Jimmy Kimmel. Jimmy Kimmel slammed Trump in monologue after report of The Show Ending by Brendan Morrow. Jimmy Kimmel returned to his late-night show on Tuesday, September 8th, after being off the air for more than 2 months for his annual summer break. His monologue aired hours after Page Six reported that this season of the show will be the last. ABC denied the reporting, calling it inaccurate and saying that any reports about the future of the show at this point are purely speculative. Kimmel did not acknowledge the report in his September 8th monologue, but he got reflective about the history of his show on the occasion of its 4,000th episode. It's a lot of shows. According to the White House, it's too many shows, he said. This show premiered after the Super Bowl in January 2003. There are those who said we would never last this long. There are even those who used the regulatory might of the FCC to unconstitutionally try to make sure we did not last this long. We did it the hard way, Brendan, and we are still here. Kimmel was referring to FCC Chair Brendan Carr, who in 2025 pressured ABC to take action against the comedian over comments he made about the killing of Charlie Kirk, leading to Kimmel's temporary suspension. Kimmel jokingly declared that all of America's problems had been solved. He said, Donald Trump and I have one thing in common. We both accomplished nothing all summer long. He added that the president was crazier than ever after he pumped out a gusher of AI-generated slop on social media. Kimmel said, it almost felt like he was welcoming me back to work. Kimmel also mentioned President Donald Trump's idea to change the name of New Mexico to New America, quipping, listen, if there was a New America, we would all go there immediately. He added, it is really hard to believe how much stupidity they manage to pump out day after day after day. I go away for one summer. He does enough crazy stuff to fill a whole We Didn't Start the Fire parody song. Later in the show, Kimmel sat down with guests Andrew Garfield and Joey King. Kimmel regularly took an extended break for the summer. He had been away from the late-night show since June. In his last monologue before the hiatus, he joked that he would be taking the next 2 months off, this time voluntarily, a reference to his temporary suspension in 2025. A rotating series of guest hosts filled in for Kimmel over the summer. Rosie O'Donnell took over in August for a week of episodes, during which she referenced her history of feuding with Trump. On August 17th, she quipped, if you thought the president hated Jimmy Kimmel Live when it was hosted by Jimmy Kimmel, buckle up, people. Jelly Roll also took the stage to host a week of shows. After drawing some pushback online for his jokes poking fun at Trump, The country singer said on the show he was just telling it like it is, and he clarified his political views. It is funny that before this week, everybody thought I was MAGA. Now they think I'm some sort of liberal snowflake, he said. Hosting Jimmy Kimmel's show does not mean I have all of Jimmy Kimmel's politics. Sure, I lean left on some things, but like most folks, I am pretty down the middle. Ahead of his return to the air, Kimmel shared photos on Instagram showing how he spent his summer break, including going fishing with his family and hanging out with David Letterman and Stephen Colbert. Colbert advocated for Kimmel to win the Emmy for Best Variety Series at the upcoming ceremony. Elon Musk. Explosive new Elon Musk documentary shared X's stories and raised political questions by Patrick Ryan. Musk, scheduled for theaters October 16th, was an exhaustive chronicle of the rise of Elon Musk, the eccentric tech billionaire behind Tesla, SpaceX, and Neuralink. Directed by Alex Gibney of Citizen K, the film horrifically detailed dozens of deaths linked to Tesla's driver assistance systems, alleging that Musk was dishonest about the technology's capabilities and shortcomings. The movie claimed that Musk courted right-wing politicians around the globe to get business incentives for Tesla and SpaceX. It alleged that the once apolitical Musk aligned himself with President Donald Trump with the aim of halting federal investigations into the companies that started during the Biden administration. Musk's ex-girlfriend, Ashley St. Clair, said in the documentary that Elon went pretty hardcore Trump, and compared to Biden, Trump was a much easier president to buy. St. Clair, a former conservative influencer, dated Musk for 2 years, sharing a son, Romulus, with him. Musk was not involved in the documentary and previously asserted that Gibney was making a hit piece on him. USA Today reached out to Musk's representative for comment. Musk premiered September 8th at the Venice Film Festival and screened for reporters simultaneously in New York. The film suggested that Musk had unparalleled access to Americans' personal data through the 2022 acquisition of X, formerly known as Twitter, and pivotal role in the Department of Government Efficiency, DOGE, which employed many of Musk's young staffers to slash funding across government agencies. In an interview with Gibney, St. Clair remembered texting with Musk on the night of the 2024 presidential election. I say, I think we're going to win, and he said, I knew that hours ago. We have the best real-time data, St. Clair alleged. The degree of certainty he had, I had never seen before. In one alleged text exchange shown in the documentary, Musk told St. Clair that he had big plans for his satellite internet service, Starlink. She asked him not to elaborate for fear that she would be deposed, to which Musk responded, very wise. Musk also sounded the alarm that the Department of War used Musk's Grok, an AI tool that came under fire for generating non-consensual, sexualized photos of real-life women and underage girls. Jeffrey Hinton, known as the godfather of AI, expressed concern about Musk's deep government ties and how the technology could potentially be wielded for surveillance or collusion. In the documentary, Hinton said, "It is fairly clear to me that Trump is hell-bent on corrupting the midterm elections. If you wanted to corrupt those midterm elections and you wanted to use AI, all you needed to do was get detailed information on U.S. citizens. What DOGE did looked just like what you would do." Musk featured extensive interviews with St. Clair and Musk's first wife, Justine Musk, She said that throughout their 8-year marriage, he would often make her feel insignificant and talk down to her like she was one of his employees. Justine told Gibney, "I learned the term gaslighting through my relationship with Elon," and that as they danced at the wedding, Elon had told her, "I am the alpha in this relationship." She said he was constantly remarking on the ways he found me lacking. Musk had 14 children, one of whom, Nevada, died as an infant. In 2024, Musk claimed that his daughter, Vivian Jenna Wilson, had also died, saying she had been killed by the woke mind virus when she transitioned. "We actually went through the actual death of an actual child. What is happening here is Jenna is growing up," Justine said in the film. Justine explained that after their daughter came out as transgender, Elon never tried to repair things. "That is not in his nature." Elon told her, "Make sure Jenna knows how much I will always love her." And then the next day, he cut off her health insurance. St. Clair teared up in the film as she alleged that she watched Musk block the number of his ex-partner Grimes as she pleaded for custody of the 3 children. St. Clair also claimed that Musk's right-hand man, Jared Burchall, pressured her to sign an NDA, promising not to reveal that Musk fathered her son, Romulus. As part of the agreement, she would have allegedly received a lump sum of $15 million, plus monthly payments of $100,000 for 21 years. She claimed the $15 million was taken away when she refused to sign, and instead she only received $20,000 each month in child support. Jared was very adversarial. St. Clair said, "I don't know how to categorize someone who degrades and borderline threatens a woman who is freshly postpartum. This was financial retaliation for speaking out. It was almost as if Musk did not show a certain side of himself until after I had our baby." Musk, a pronatalist, believed that the world needed more babies in order to avoid economic and social downfall. The film alleged that Musk could have many more children than what is publicly known. After her public spat with Musk, as St. Clair said, "I was getting messages from other young girls that Elon was messaging, offering them children. He told me that he wanted to use surrogates because it was the only way we could create a legion of children before the Civil War." Donald Trump. Trump said he would consider a pardon for Michael Cohen, his former fixer, by Aaron Mansfield. President Trump said he would consider pardoning his former lawyer, Michael Cohen, who parted ways with the president amid a controversy over a payment to the actress Stormy Daniels. Cohen pleaded guilty in 2018 to criminal charges, including campaign finance violations, for paying Daniels and model Karen McDougal. He later testified against Trump in the Manhattan criminal case in which Trump was convicted of falsifying financial records. Trump told reporters on the tarmac at Joint Base Andrews that no one had asked him to pardon Cohen, but that he would consider it. "What they did to Michael Cohen was a disgrace," Trump said. "They forced him to say things that he did not believe." The two reconciled in August when Cohen hosted Trump on a podcast. Before the podcast was released, Cohen wrote in a Substack post that the two men forgave each other. "Forgiveness does not require amnesia," Cohen wrote. "It requires the courage to stop allowing yesterday to dictate tomorrow." Supreme Court of the United States. Brett Kavanaugh was at the White House on September 11th. "It changed his life," by Maureen Gropp, Washington. Supreme Court Justice Brett Kavanaugh was a White House attorney when his world, the George W. Bush presidency, and the nation changed on September 11th, 2001, after planes hijacked by terrorists struck the World Trade Center, Secret Service officers learned of another plane headed for Washington. Kavanaugh and other aides standing outside the White House were ordered to evacuate. Burned into his memory were agents yelling at female staffers to throw off high heels and sprint. "The agents were screaming at us to run out the gate," he recounted in an exclusive interview with USA Today. Regrouping later with other people from the White House counsel's office at a nearby office building while fighter jets patrolled the sky, the future Supreme Court justice was directed to research the emergency powers Bush could tap. Kavanaugh worked long hours on legislation to help the airline industry survive and to create a federal terrorism insurance program credited with reviving commercial development in New York City and throughout the nation. As a judge, Kavanaugh ruled on cases involving the War on Terror, an ongoing legal saga. Every September, Kavanaugh had watched key moments from that time, especially Bush's address at Washington National Cathedral days after the attack, and the remarks at Ground Zero that followed. "It is the day of my life that I consider the most memorable, searing, and important for the country and for me," Kavanaugh said about September 11th. Hanging in his chambers was a signed photo of Bush throwing out the first pitch at Yankee Stadium weeks after the attacks, one of the ways the president tried to show that he would not let the terrorists alter our way of life, as Kavanaugh said. Kavanaugh remembered thinking as he watched Bush's windup, "Please God, let him throw a strike this time. He can throw in the dirt some other time." Bush threw a strike. Ahead of his participation in a panel discussion at the University of Notre Dame on September 11th, in honor of the 25th anniversary, Kavanaugh spoke with USA Today about how the day changed him. Among other things, he said, it strengthened his religious conviction. Kavanaugh said the only way to make sense of all this tragedy and death was to go back to your faith. While national security issues had always been a top concern, the terrorist attacks made him more realistic about threats America faced from other nations and groups. When Kavanaugh was nominated to the Supreme Court in 2018, some critics complained that he had an expansive vision of executive power and a tendency to overestimate national security claims. His record on the U.S. Court of Appeals for the D.C. Circuit had offered mixed evidence when it came to 9/11 related cases. Kavanaugh authored a 2012 opinion overturning the terrorism conviction of a driver and bodyguard for Osama bin Laden. He wrote that Salim Hamdan could not be prosecuted for providing material support to terrorists because his actions were not recognized as a war crime under international law at the time, and the military commission that tried him could not rely on a law passed by Congress in 2006. In other cases involving suspected terrorists being held at the Guantanamo Bay detention camp, Kavanaugh sided with prosecutors. Kavanaugh said he brought to the cases about terrorism suspects an understanding about how Al-Qaeda operated. He held the executive branch accountable to the Constitution and the law. He also said he knew how hard it was to be president. "There are a lot of no-win decisions that presidents make," he said. "I think with Barack Obama, Donald Trump, and Joe Biden, I tried to, as a judge, understand the difficulty of being president, but at the same time, the importance of abiding by the law." The message Bush communicated to his staff September 12th was, "This will not happen again. This will never happen again in the United States," Kavanaugh remembered. For him, every day was September 12th for the next 7-plus years. Even when he was doing other things and doing all the things of government, economic negotiations, dealing with all the other issues in the world, he felt very responsible for making sure it never happened again, Kavanaugh said. If something did happen, they'd say, Bush, why didn't you prevent this? It was a huge responsibility for him to carry. The devastating tragedy of September 11th, the weight it placed on the president and the ability of the country to recover, gave Kavanaugh perspective for when times got tough. He said, America has lots of legal and policy debates which are important. That's a different level than what I think we felt on the night of September 11th and the morning of September 12th. This concludes the presentation of USA Today for Thursday, September 10th, 2026. My name is Elizabeth Ingber with the Talking Information Center. As always, thank you.
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1: It is time now on the Talking Information Center to start the reading of today's Wall Street Journal for this Thursday, the 10th of September 2026. And with today's Wall Street Journal, we say hello to Ken and Scott.
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3: Good morning and welcome, everyone.
2: Treasury buyback fails to ease rise in yields. Multi-year highs are reached as Bessent moves to repurchase $6 billion in debt. U.S. government bond yields climbed to fresh multi-year highs on Wednesday after Treasury Department said it would repurchase as much as $6 billion of long-term debt at a buyback operation on Thursday, disappointing some investors who had thought that a larger amount was possible. For Treasury Secretary Scott Bessent, who promised to go big and to bring down bond yields, his efforts so far aren't big enough. The Treasury had already said last month that it would at least double buybacks of longer-term bonds from a maximum of $2 billion per operation, expanding a program that was originally intended to improve liquidity in older, less frequently traded securities. Investors widely reviewed that as an effort to contain borrowing costs, since it came at a time when longer-term yields were approaching key thresholds. Calling himself the nation's top bond salesman, Bessent stated earlier in President Trump's first term that lowering bond yields was a priority for the administration, a goal that has been repeatedly thwarted by factors like Trump's war in Iran and his tariffs, as well as by events outside the administration's control. Overall, the former hedge fund manager has taken an unusually aggressive approach to managing markets, including interventions to support the Argentine peso and Japanese yen. In recent days, Bessent has only dialed up his rhetoric. "I have asymmetric information. I am the house now," he said on Tuesday in reference to the recent intervention in the yen, adding, "You can bet against me if you want." But Wednesday's bond market move, while relatively contained, demonstrated the risk of that kind of talk, namely that the Treasury Secretary might be setting targets that might be difficult to meet. "Any move to bring yields down with buybacks is falling flat," said Jack Ablin, chief investment strategist at Crescent Capital. "It's papering over a problem." Some investors said the Treasury Department is now in a difficult position because expectations for the size of repurchases are high, yet it could be difficult to truly impress the market without relaxing guidelines that it will only buy bonds at prevailing market prices. "That has put the Treasury into a lose-lose situation with these buybacks," said Leah Traub, a fixed income portfolio manager at Lord Abbott. Treasury yields, which rise when bond prices fall, have climbed for much of the summer, pushing yield on a 30-year bonds to their highest levels in 19 years. One big reason? The war-powered surge in fuel costs. On Wednesday, Brent crude prices climbed above $100 for the first time since July as tensions escalated in the Middle East. That is stoking fears of stubbornly high inflation that pushes the Federal Reserve to raise interest rates as soon as its meeting next week. But traders add that there are a number of other factors pushing yields higher, such as a solid labor market, swollen U.S. budget deficits, and a deluge of tech company debt issuance competing for investors' cash. The bond route could put pressure on stock prices, which have slumped in the first few days of what has historically been a rough month for equities. All three major U.S. stock indexes fell Wednesday, with the Dow Jones Industrial Average falling 405 points, or 0.8%, and the S&P 500 falling 0.5%. The NASDAQ Composite Index declined by 0.6%. High bond yields lift the cost of borrowing for consumers and companies, raising mortgage rates and ultimately weighing on corporate profits. Climbing rates could also convince more investors to park their money in ultra-safe treasuries versus riskier stocks. As yields rise, it competes against equities for capital, Ablin said. there may be a lot of investors switching gears. Recent moves in the bond market haven't been all bad for Bessent. Yields generally have climbed, but yields on longer-term bonds have risen less than those on short-term notes, a sign that the market is being driven more by economic data and expectations for interest rate increases than by more unpredictable factors like concerns about the Fed's independence or the size of the deficit. Yields on European government bonds, which are more sensitive to energy prices, have climbed more sharply than those on U.S. bonds in recent weeks, and did so again on Wednesday. Treasury yields retreated from their session highs after a $39 billion auction of 10-year notes met with healthy demand from investors. A yield on the benchmark 10-year note settled at 4.836%, according to TradeWeb, up from 4.805% Tuesday, though down from 4.853% earlier in the session, its highest intraday level since November 2023. Michael Larizzo, head of U.S. rates and mortgage trading at Manulife Investment Management, said that bonds could get a boost on Thursday if the buyback operation goes smoothly, noting that a $6 billion total was still generally in line with what most investors had anticipated. Still, he said, questions about the size of the future buyback operations

at a price of $1,999. An almost tablet-like device, the new iPhone Duo, as it's called, fits comfortably in a pocket and allows people to use more than one app at a time. It comes in two colors, white and dark gray. Equally important yesterday was the man introducing it. John Ternus took over as Apple's CEO last week, becoming the company's third CEO since 1997 when Steve Jobs returned to that role. Hopes are high that the longtime hardware engineering executive can spark a new wave of Apple innovation, and the foldable iPhone is the most significant Apple device unveiled in a decade. Ternus smiled broadly as he strode on stage yesterday at Apple's headquarters to kick off the event. "We've been imagining quite a bit," he said to the hundreds of gathered media in the audience. "We think you're going to like what you're going to see." Tim Cook and the rest of Apple's executive team were sitting in the front row as Ternus spoke. The bad news for consumers is that Apple increased iPhone prices, though not as much as some analysts had projected. The cost of memory and storage chips inside the smartphone has quintupled since last fall, prompting Apple to raise prices across its device lineup in order to protect its profit margins. Spread out over the term of a cell phone contract or new installment plan, consumers might bite the bullet to have the latest devices, or they might take a breather after blowout sales of last year's iPhone 17 lineup. The foldable and Pro model iPhones were the highlight yesterday, but Apple also released some other devices, including new Apple Watch models and updated AirPods. The highlight of the foldable iPhone Duo is the larger internal screen, which enables iPhone users to now have two apps open at the same time. They will be able to watch a video, for example, while texting, or look at an email inbox on the left with a message window on the right. Another highlight, the so-called crease, where the internal screen folds, is effectively invisible when it's open, unlike competing Android devices where that crease often can be noticeable and as such degrading the consumer experience. One noticeable trade-off is the weight of the device. While it's thin when unfolded, the Duo's two halves and sturdy construction do make it noticeably bulkier than other iPhone models. For its new Pro model phones, Apple is emphasizing the on-device AI capabilities that are powered by its upgraded A20 Pro chip, which it says runs faster and dissipates heat more effectively. It also showed off a new variable aperture for the model's camera that opens and closes automatically depending on the amount of light in the scene, like a human pupil expanding in low light. Apple says the price of iPhone 18 Pro and Pro Max will both go up $100 to $1,199 and $1,299 respectively. That's compared with last year's 17 Pro. That is not as large a price jump as some had feared, and it suggests that Apple could take a hit on its profit margins for those devices. The Pro and Pro Max models can be pre-ordered September 12th and the Duo October 16th. The Pro and Pro Max will arrive on September 18th. The Duo will not arrive until October 23rd. Notably, two devices were not on the menu yesterday. That's the base model iPhone, along with the second generation of the iPhone Air, both of which are expected next year. That means customers who want the latest model iPhone will have to pay up for the Pro models or the Duo, potentially a clever strategy by Apple to push customers to more expensive models. Foldable phones aren't new. Samsung released its first Galaxy Fold back in 2019. Some companies even have tri-fold phones that haven't one but two hinges. But the category has stalled, with shipments of foldables down 15% in the first half of the year. Apple's entry will be a shot in the arm for that category, capturing 44% of the revenue generated by all foldable sales in 2026, even though it launches with just over 3 months to go in the year.
As the company's new CEO, Ternus was the star of this year's

0: year's show yesterday. At last year's event, while a mob of gadget reviewers rushed the displays of iPhone 17s and swarmed Cook, Ternus was standing off to the side, chatting quietly with other Apple executives, almost entirely ignored. Ternus has been head of hardware engineering for Apple since 2021, leading the team that built the foldable iPhone. That team also incorporated Apple's highly rated chips in its Mac computers, one of its less appreciated but more consequential accomplishments of recent years. Ken.
1: Thanks, Scott. You going to run out and buy one of those iPhones?
0: I think I'll stick with what I have. Thank you.
1: Good idea.
0: Whatever it is. I'm not even sure I know what I have, but it seems to work for me.
1: Anthropic AI researcher quits. Mathematician leaves industry with warning of existential risks. An Anthropic researcher is quitting the artificial intelligence industry over fears that the lab and its competitors are racing to build systems that won't be able to control, a sign of mounting safety concerns within top AI companies. Jacob Coxon, a researcher who specializes in training AI models by having them consume vast amounts of data, said Tuesday that he is leaving the company because he doesn't want to participate in an industry-wide rush to build AI systems that can improve themselves, worried such systems could spiral out of control and destroy humanity. The 27-year-old Brit, who studied mathematics, said many of his industry colleagues use phrases like crunch time and end game to describe the trajectory towards self-improving models. We're on track for a lot of the most aggressive of these scenarios, where by the end of the next year, things could be out of control already, Coxon said, adding that safety trade-offs are inevitable when companies are competing against one another and Chinese upstarts. Anthropic didn't comment on the departure. Chief Executive Dario Amodei and other company leaders have warned about the risks of rogue AI models and urged the industry to slow development. After Coxon announced his departure, a top scientist at the company, Evan Humbinger, wrote on X that he thought Coxon was correct about the risks of AI development. "We really do earnestly believe AI could kill all humans. I personally think it is less than greater than 10% within the next decade," Humbinger wrote. "I believe Anthropic is trying its best, but we do not yet have a plan to solve alignment for superintelligence and are not clearly on track to." Others amplified the view. Illinois Governor J.B. Pritzker on Wednesday responded to Coxon on X, saying it is time to sound the alarm on reining in AI. "It's becoming more clear that the threat AI poses to humanity, so I'm calling for immediate action from the industry and Washington," the Democrat and potential 2028 presidential contender wrote on X. Coxon said he left OpenAI this year to join Anthropic because it is known for its model safety efforts. Even though he found Anthropic's safety efforts to be earnest, he said he believes no company can responsibly develop AI that can outperform humans in a range of tasks, sometimes called artificial general intelligence, absent government intervention or a coordinated industry slowdown. Recent hacks by models from OpenAI and Anthropic, some operating in collaborative swarms of agents, have illustrated how AI systems can adopt nefarious goals and try to conceal them from humans. Once the systems begin to improve on their own, Coxon said, he fears they could advance enough to refuse commands. Coxon's departure is one of the first examples of an Anthropic employee leaving over AI safety fears. A researcher working on safety left the company earlier this year to study poetry, warning that the world is in peril. Several researchers have left OpenAI and other companies recently, and in past years citing similar worries. Anthropic has built one of the largest AI platforms in part by claiming it gives priority to responsible AI development and invests heavily in the space. Industry leaders have been warning that recent cyber attacks are a harbinger. OpenAI told reporters last week its latest model represented artificial general intelligence and a big step up in capabilities. I think some things are going to go very wrong with cybersecurity unless people act quite urgently, OpenAI CEO Sam Altman told a group of 20 officials last week at a summit in North Carolina. This is a time that calls for extreme caution. I am concerned no one is prepared for the consequences of a continued rapid rise in machine intelligence, Jacob Pachacki, OpenAI's chief scientist, wrote in a Sunday blog post advocating for a coordinated industry slowdown and government intervention. Coxon, Pachacki, and Emoji joined more than 1,000 AI researchers across the industry who signed a statement urging global government coordination on a system to slow AI development if a brake pedal is needed to control models capable of improving on their own. There are no federal AI regulations, and the Trump administration has given priority to a light-touch approach to maximize the economic benefits of AI, an environment critics say could lead to massive cyber attacks or other harms. Senator Bernie Sanders, Vermont, and Representative Greg Caesar, Texas, last week introduced legislation to permanently ban superintelligence and pause model development until an industry regulator established new rules. Coxon's departure comes with Anthropic gearing up for an initial public offering that is expected to be among the largest ever.
0: Scott? Inspire Brands has named the head of its Dunkin' division as interim chief executive. That is an abrupt leadership change coming while the fast food giant is preparing for an initial public offering. Dunkin's president Scott Murphy will be temporarily running the Atlanta-based company, Inspire Brands, while longtime chief executive Paul Brown takes a temporary medical leave, Inspire said in a message to its employees, a copy of which was viewed by the Wall Street Journal. The message said that Brown, Inspire's co-founder, is currently recovering from a recent injury. Murphy, who also serves as Inspire's chief brand officer, said in the message that he will ensure the continuity of its business and has no plans to change the company's strategy or direction. He said, "We look forward to welcoming Paul back when he has fully recovered." Backed by private equity firm Roark Capital, Inspire was founded in 2018 after Arby's acquired Buffalo Wild Wings. The company is now one of the biggest restaurant holding companies in the world, with more than 33,000 locations, generating $33 billion in sales globally. Its holdings include Dunkin', Arby's, Jimmy John's, Buffalo Wild Wings, Sonic, and Baskin-Robbins. Inspire has been preparing for an IPO for years. The company confidentially filed for an IPO in May, and it is expected to be one of the restaurant industry's biggest in years. But Inspire is now looking at an offering as early as the end of this year, though the IPO could get moved into early next, the Wall Street Journal reported last month. Brown has been integral to Inspire's growth. His tenure predates the formation of Inspire. He became Arby's CEO in 2013 after Roark first acquired the roast beef sandwich chain. Inspire acquired Sonic Drive-In in 2018 and then Jimmy John's a year later. It bought the Dunkin' and Baskin-Robbins chains for $8.8 billion.
1: Whoa. A high-stakes gamble plays out in natural gas. Europe has stockpiled only enough of the fossil fuel to get through a mild winter. Europe is acting unusually. Faced with its second energy crisis in 4 years, you would think countries would be doing everything in their power to have proper provisions for winter. Instead, the region is about to head into the colder months with the lowest levels of natural gas in storage in 15 years. It is a sign that some governments in Europe are willing to roll the dice on what happens next in energy markets rather than repeat mistakes made back in 2022. That could help keep already high gas prices in check. But if Europe had miscalculated its needs to turn to the spot market for more supplies later this year, U.S. exporters of liquefied natural gas will profit from higher prices, and some European economies could suffer. Currently, Europe's natural gas tanks are 67% full, which is 13 percentage points lower than a year ago. One reason storage is so low is that European buyers were hoping the Strait of Hormuz would be open by now and that Qatari LNG would be back on the market. This would push down prices and allow Europe to inject more gas into storage at the last minute. That hasn't happened. Even so, the European Union put out a statement last week saying low stockpiles of natural gas are nothing to worry about. It said Europe has diversified away from natural gas since the 2022 energy shock caused by Russia's invasion of Ukraine, so it doesn't need to hold as much inventory these days. This has some truth to it. Demand for natural gas in winter is 17% lower now than it was in 2022, according to Wood Mackenzie. This is partly because renewable power now makes up a bigger share of Europe's energy mix. But Europe is still cutting it close. Under Wood Mackenzie's most optimistic scenario, the region's storage levels could fall to 21% by April 1st, 2027, which is the end of the heating season. This assumes that LNG shipments from Qatar and the United Arab Emirates start flowing again soon and reach customers sometime in November. If the Strait of Hormuz stays shut for the rest of the year, Europe's storage levels could sink as low as 14% by next April. Look closely at Europe's gas stockpiles, and it is clear that some countries are gambling more than others. Portugal and Poland are leaving nothing to chance. Their gas inventories are more than 90% full. Germany and the Netherlands are languishing around 50%. Germany was badly burned in the summer of 2022 when European natural gas prices hit a record. From June through October that year, the German market operator, Trading Hub Europe, spent 8.7 billion euro, currently equivalent to $10.1 billion, buying gas to put into storage. The gas was bought at peak prices and sold back into the market over the next two winters for an estimated total revenue of 2 billion euros. Buying high and selling low generated a $6.7 billion loss, according to Lauren Ruckes, an executive director at S&P Global Energy. Most of the loss was ultimately passed on to gas users in Germany, with the state also picking up some of the tab. The German government probably wants to avoid a repeat that would push extra costs onto businesses and consumers and trigger inflation. Spot prices for natural gas in Europe have already risen 75% since the end of June. A last-minute rush to stockpile for winter would send prices even higher. The strategy is risky. Europe could exit the winter heating season with very low inventories. If LNG flows out of the Middle East still aren't back to normal by early next year, the EU faces a huge bill to refill nearly empty storage tanks in a tight market. That would be good news for American LNG exporters such as Venture Global and Cheniere Energy. Venture Global, in particular, would benefit because it has high exposure to spot prices. However, a strong El Niño weather system is expected to keep winter temperatures in the region higher than normal. This could depress demand, buying the EU a little more time to wait for LNG flows to return to normal. Europe learned in 2022 that panicking during an energy crisis only sends prices soaring. This time, it is hoping that keeping a cool head will pay off.
0: You are listening to the Talking Information Center and the Wall Street Journal for Thursday, September 10th. He's Ken. I'm Scott. And if you happen to have a costly medical procedure coming up, the odds are you're going to be asked to pay ahead of time. This year, about 92% of U.S. health providers either encourage prepayment, require it, or collect a payment method on file during the estimate process. That, according to a survey conducted by PayZen, a patient payment service provider, and the Healthcare Financial Management Association. Last year, that number was 81%. It's causing some sticker shock for patients and headaches for patients who overpay and then try to collect refunds. Then there are the cases where a patient pays several thousand dollars only to learn they owe thousands more. Days before 55-year-old Mark Thompson had hernia repair surgery, a hospital billing agent told him his share of the cost under his insurance plan would be more than $3,500 and that he would owe it before the surgery. The Albuquerque, New Mexico real estate investor paid the money up front, had the surgery, and thought that would be the end of it. Yet, in the ensuing months, Thompson was told he owed thousands of dollars more, not just to the hospital, but also to the surgeon and the anesthesiologist. He spent months asking for clarity about the added charges and disputing some of them, and eventually wound up paying about $6,000 out of pocket. It dragged on for a long time, Thompson said, and the frustration grew because I had spent so much time and money on all of it. This growing practice is the result of insurers shifting more costs to patients, which leaves hospitals in the lurch when bills go unpaid, according to Molly Smith, vice president at the American Hospital Association. Roughly half of patient shares of their bills remain unpaid 1 year after a health care service is provided, according to a study published in the Journal of the American Medical Association Health Forum last year. Federal law does not bar hospital requests for prepayments of non-emergency services, but some states are trying to address some aspects of that trend. Last year in Maryland, a law was enacted to bar hospitals from steering patients into prepayment plans solely to avoid offering financial assistance. Florida last year started requiring health providers to promptly issue refunds of overpayments to patients. Hospitals are not allowed to refuse emergency care based on a patient's payment status, but there is a wide berth of procedures between emergency and elective, leaving those in need of things like ACL knee tear repairs or minimally invasive heart procedures where delaying could pose health risks. It's kind of heartbreaking because if you don't have the funds at that time, you have to put it off, and that could have consequences, according to Phyllis Bass, who lives in Cypress, Texas, and volunteers for a nonprofit patient assistance group known as Patient Advocate Foundation. She says she has postponed injections for rheumatoid arthritis and even an MRI scan because she simply did not have enough money to pay the estimate in advance. Hospitals have found it's more difficult to collect from patients after a procedure. Deductibles have gotten bigger, says Matthew Fiedler, a senior fellow at the Brookings Institution's Center on Health Policy. So providers, he says, want to collect at a point of more leverage before the care is provided. After a procedure or service has been scheduled, many hospitals now contact the patient with an estimate of what the patient's share of the cost will be. Some require advance payment of this share, while others ask for it. Some offer discounts for payments made in advance. Patients don't necessarily have to acquiesce. They can push back and say, I'm not going to pay up front until we figure out what my insurance will cover, says Evan Farr, an elder law attorney in Fairfax, Virginia. In most states, however, providers can refuse to perform a non-emergency procedure if a person does not pay ahead of time. How about that?
1: I don't like that. Watch the AI boom's weakest link. The rush to dominate AI is starting to look like a trillion-dollar game of chicken. Google co-founder Larry Page reportedly told employees that he is willing to go bankrupt rather than lose this race. Amazon founder Jeff Bezos called AI an industrial bubble that is seeing good and bad projects get funded, just like in the dot-com boom. And Meta Platforms' Mark Zuckerberg recently committed to building personal superintelligence for everyone. Every hyperscaler is playing to win, whatever that means. They will still survive if the fortunes they're spending on data centers earn lousy returns. But one to watch is Oracle, which reports quarterly results Thursday afternoon. It's the weakest of the bunch financially and the most likely to blink first. Since Oracle's latest quarterly update in June, S&P downgraded its debt to one notch above junk. The cost of insuring against its loans and bonds defaulting hit a multi-year high this summer. Though that has come down a bit, it remains about four times as much as for fellow hyperscaler Microsoft. So, will Oracle's message Thursday be pedal to the metal or prudence? On its latest earnings call, new Chief Financial Officer Hillary Maxson pledged disciplined capital allocation, maintaining a strong balance sheet, and preserving our investment-grade credit rating. Music to bond investors' ears. But her report of much more capital spending than is expected, some $56 billion in Oracle's fiscal year ended in May and $70 billion planned this year, was more like nails on a chalkboard. The stock plunged that day and has stayed weak, now trailing the S&P 500 by about 51 percentage points over the past 12 months. Following such a sharp sell-off, two very different messages could cause Oracle shares to bounce. Investors might applaud either growth projections that seem to justify its expenditures or signs the company is tapping the brakes. But the latter could have nasty ripple effects on peers and chip makers and even dent enthusiasm for coming initial public offerings from OpenAI and Anthropic. Aggregate capital expenditures from it and the four other hyperscalers could be about $800 billion this year and are projected at more than $1 trillion annually for the next 4 years. The future profits needed to justify that spending are immense, and Oracle has the smallest earnings cushion of the bunch relative to its debt. S&P pointed out in its downgrade that it's concerned more broadly about the AI binge. Near-term demand is strong, but this could reverse if leading frontier model developers are unable to raise external financing or stop subsidizing their customers. The stock market isn't convinced that will happen.
0: Scott? A single reading of consumer prices coming up tomorrow morning could well determine whether the Federal Reserve will raise interest rates next week. Fed officials have been divided all summer over whether interest rates are high enough to bring inflation down to their 2% goal. Price readings were firmer than expected through the spring before easing in June and July. Friday's Consumer Price Index report from the Labor Department will show whether that improvement is the turn most officials have been forecasting or another false start in an inflation rate that has run above target for 5 years. Economists expect core prices, which exclude volatile food and energy items, rose 0.2% in August. The gap between a number that forces the Fed's hand and one that lets it wait may be as slim as 0.1%. The Fed held rates steady at its last meeting in July. Three officials dissented in favor of raising rates, and others have since said they could join them if inflation does not improve. Fed Chairman Kevin Warsh moved toward that camp in his speech at the Fed's Jackson Hole conference last month, saying he saw little evidence that borrowing conditions were restraining the economy and that the summer's better readings had not convinced him that the underlying trend was actually improving. Warsh did not say what exactly would satisfy him. That has left markets testing the new chairman, according to Vincent Reinhardt, a former senior Fed economist. They have priced an increase he never promised, Reinhardt said, and he can either deliver it or explain why not. Investors now put the probability of a rate increase next week at around 60%. That's up from 35% before the speech. This is the double dog daring you. This is straight schoolyard stuff, said Reinhardt, chief economist at BNY Investments. Investors also have taken cues from Warsh's colleagues. Fed Governor Christopher Waller last week argued against rushing into a rate increase if the August figures show inflation continuing to slow. He suggested he would vote to hold steady if core prices rose 0.2% in August and would support an increase if the number, quote, comes in hot. What's the cost of waiting one meeting? Waller said last week. You want to take a chance to see if disinflation continues, but I'm not taking a big chance on it. Officials who favor an increase say the risks ahead matter more than the last two or three readings. A war that has kept energy prices elevated for 6 months now, new tariffs, and an AI build-out that is straining supply will keep pressure on prices, they argue, whatever August's numbers show. The decision is easier at either extreme. A soft number on Friday would validate Fed staff predictions that monthly inflation readings should decelerate to levels consistent with 2% inflation now that tariff effects have rinsed through the system. A hot number would say the opposite, that the summer's improvement did not stick and leave Chairman Warsh little room to hold. It is the ambiguous middle that could create the bind, a number soft enough to justify waiting, but not soft enough to convince investors who have leaned toward a rate increase. Holding there risks putting Warsh back where July left him. Explaining a decision with an unsatisfying rationale, the problem that the Jackson Hole speech resolved. Chairman Warsh has argued for years that the Federal Reserve should not tell markets what would prompt its next move, and he told the audience in Wyoming that he was committed to a discipline rather than a decision. The effect was to convince investors a rate increase was coming while leaving them to work out for themselves what would actually produce one. The dependence on a single report is at odds with what Warsh has said about how the Fed should work. But the alternative is not obvious, according to William English, a former senior Fed official who is now at the Yale School of Management. What else can policy depend on, he said. It has to depend in the end on the data and your interpretation of it. Moreover, he said, a monthly print isn't self-explaining. Officials have to strip out special factors to get at the underlying trend, which is what Warsh said at Jackson Hole he was watching. What Warsh wants remains an open question. Stephen Blitz of T.S. Lombard does not think Warsh wants to raise rates next week and read the Jackson Hole speech as an effort to reassure investors who had questioned his commitment to bringing inflation down. Blitz said, unless the data puts him in a corner where he absolutely has no chance but to hike rates, he will find a way not to hike. Joseph Lavornia, a former Trump administration Treasury official who is now at SMBC Americas, actually heard the opposite. He said, unless the data is very weak, I didn't think there was any way the Fed wasn't going to hike in September. So we shall see. Big day tomorrow.
1: Oh, yeah. Retailers clamp down on easy online returns. It's not your imagination. Returning online orders is getting harder. U.S. consumers accustomed to free and easy returns are smarting from surprise fees, shorter return windows, delayed refunds, and more questions about their reasons for sending products back. A few are getting warnings that they won't get a refund on their next return. April Bradley recently bristled at having to pay $7.95 to return a pair of Lane Bryant jeans she had purchased online that didn't fit. The Warren County, New Jersey resident said she would have preferred to try them on before purchasing, but a nearby Lane Bryant store had closed a few years ago. Lane Bryant wouldn't allow a free direct exchange for another size either, so she prepaid for a shipping label and drove to a parcel shipping center to drop it off. I sent an angry message to them, said Bradley, who concedes she can sometimes be a difficult customer. The company responded with an apology and an $8 credit. 68% of retailers now charge a fee on returns at least some of the time, up from 43% 5 years ago, according to Loop Returns, an e-commerce returns and exchange platform that tracks transactions for more than 5,000 merchants. Processing a return costs on average 27% of the purchase price, according to UpToro, a returns management software company. An analysis by online review platform Trustpilot found that mentions of returns correlate to a drop of roughly 1.6 stars in its 1 to 5 star rating range. The sharpest anger doesn't really stem from stricter rules necessarily. It's coming from a breakdown in transparency, said Taylor Cunningham, a senior director at Trustpilot. The I wasn't told reviews indicate that the policy was a surprise or buried or was misleading. Customers looking for Lane Bryant's return policy won't find it on the checkout page when they are paying online. A link at the bottom of the page takes shoppers to the company's policy, which includes refunding customers who buy online with store credit instead of cash and charging the $7.95 fee for the shipping label. Customers can avoid the fee by returning purchases in a Lane Bryant store. Bradley said the fee should have been clearer at checkout. The company didn't respond to a request for comment. Many retailers have policies like Lane Bryant that allow free returns if the item is dropped off in a store, but they now charge for returning through the mail. Mail-in returns at Zara, H&M, Uniqlo, and TJ Maxx now incur fees that range from $4.95 to $11.99. Other sellers state simply that customers are responsible for return shipping costs, which have risen sharply. Return windows have often gotten shorter. In the past 2 years, refund windows dropped by 5% from 39 to 37 days, said Loop. Larger brands have shortened windows by 12% from 43 to 38 days. Macy's used to accept returns for a full year after purchases, but reduced it to 180 days in 2017, 90 days in 2019, and 30 days in 2023. Talbot's used to offer a return window of 60 days, but reduced it to 30 days in July. That same month, Home Depot said Halloween and holiday decor must be returned within 30 days. Pumps, portable evaporative coolers, and portable heaters must be returned within 7 days. The Home Depot items must be unused and with proof of purchase to receive a full refund. Previously, most of these items could be returned in a 90-day window. This updated policy aligns with industry standards for seasonal items while ensuring we can continue offering a wide selection of highly demanded holiday products, said Home Depot spokesman Tyler Pelfrey. Even if an item comes back in good condition, retailers lose money on payment processing fees and the time and costs it takes to pick and pack the order. To recoup costs, many are sold to liquidators, or they can be resold to consumers as in good condition or not in original packaging. But there is a small subset of problematic customers who return things that can't be resold, including people who visibly wear out clothing before sending back, or shoppers who buy Halloween decor in October and return it, worse for wear, in November. They're treating e-commerce sites as rental sites, said Amita Bashin, co-founder and chief executive of Sortira, a return software provider. Many retailers say in their return policies that they reserve the right to not issue a refund when product arrives in poor condition. And in more cases, refunds are taking longer because retailers are inspecting returned items. Home Depot says such refunds could take as many as 17 business days to show up in a customer's account. Amazon.com now flags some product listings for being frequently returned or with a badge that says customers usually keep this. It also has started asking customers for the reason they are making the returns, adding some friction to the return process. And in some cases, frequent returners to Amazon get a message from the company that gives them suggestions on how they can select products they will be more likely to keep. A tiny fraction of customers who return 10 times or more than the typical customer receive informational notifications with advice on how to find the right product and avoid spending time on returns, said an Amazon spokeswoman. The spokeswoman said it was to educate customers and isn't meant to be punitive. The company doesn't close accounts based on return rates, she said. Other merchants, through third-party vendors that verify refund claims, inform individual customers that their future return claims may be denied based on their pattern of returns, refund requests, and frequency of delivery issues. One vendor, the Retail Equation, said about 1 to 2% of the customers they track get warning messages that future returns may be denied. Some frequent returners justify their behavior by saying the cost of returns is already built into product prices. They believe that their behavior is reasonable if they adhere to the return window and keep the product in good condition. I do carefully read product descriptions when buying online, but often it's not possible to tell what a product is like just from descriptions and a few pictures online, said Lu Wang, a student at Georgia Tech. Well, I'm going to return to you, Scott.
0: No charge.
1: Thank you.
0: As we all know, the football season, pro football, is back. The Patriots played last night in Seattle and lost. There is another game actually tonight, the NFL's first ever regular season game in Australia. And before that game, the San Francisco 49ers have been rigorously studying something they don't usually worry about, that is bedtimes. With a difference of 17 hours between the Bay Area and Melbourne, some 8,000 miles away from each other, they knew they needed a plan so that their players would not be zombies when they faced the Los Angeles Rams tonight. They consulted experts, coached their players on sleep, and even flew staff members to Australia on a trial run so they could report their findings. The team ultimately decided that in order to acclimate, they would leave 8 days before tonight's game. I would love to just show up the day before and just play, 49ers coach Kyle Shanahan said, but I'm not the best when it comes to science and everything on that kind of stuff. Strangely enough, the 49ers opponent, the Rams, conducted their own analysis of the same situation and came up with the exact opposite answer. They only flew out on Tuesday night and landed roughly 24 hours before tonight's game. This showdown between the 49ers and the Rams would normally come down to a battle of wits between two of the game's brightest coaches in Shanahan and Sean McVay. But considering this is the first meaningful NFL game ever in Australia, it could come down to something much more trivial, how these teams handle jet lag. Everything we do is what we think is best, Rams coach McVay said. It doesn't mean that we think we're right and a different approach is wrong. For this one game, the Rams and 49ers are each covering nearly 16,000 travel miles round trip, or more than 10 teams will travel for this upcoming entire season. The 49ers especially have travel considerations to sort through all season long, with an NFL-high 38,272 miles they will cover, which includes another game in Mexico City. Los Angeles, though, is the one taking an approach so unorthodox that the players will spend about as long on their luxury plane, which features lie-flat seats, as they actually will down under. After flying on Tuesday night, they will arrive barely a day before the game kicks off on Thursday night, Eastern Time, or 10:35 a.m. on Friday morning, Australia time. And while that may sound crazy, it's actually rooted in a simple idea. Instead of adjusting to Australia time, they're essentially keeping their body clocks on their normal West Coast California schedules. This isn't the first time the Rams have tried this approach abroad. Unlike most teams traveling to London, they flew in the day before their matchup with the Jaguars last year. The Rams proceeded to demolish Jacksonville, a team that made the postseason, by a score of 35-7. Sleep through the night, and then we'll get there, and we have kind of a rhythm, Rams coach McVay said. For the 49ers, getting there early gave them time to sample the local culture. They hosted a sausage sizzle and attended the Australian Football League finals at Melbourne Cricket Ground, which is the site of their game against the Rams tonight. It has also allowed them to actually adjust to local time zones. The one downside is that NFL players are not used to kicking off in the morning, which is only marginally more discombobulating than San Francisco's two trips this season to the East Coast. For now, they are trying to figure out the oddities of being on the other side of the globe. After arriving, Shanahan joked that he didn't have to discuss injuries publicly yet because they were in the future, while the Rams were still in the present. Shanahan has also felt somewhat flummoxed whenever he checks what time it is for his family back home and sees that they're actually one day behind. I don't even get how that's possible, Shanahan said. I feel like I'm in the future. It was also something the teams had to think about when they were whittling down their rosters to 53 players last week. As the team's general manager, John Lynch, looked at who should make the team and the practice squad, their availability to fly to Australia had to be taken into account. I've never had to ask a potential practice squad player, Lynch said, do you have a passport?
1: They hit the AI jackpot and bought espresso machines. Bay Area's newest millionaires don't have the time or interest in reaping the rewards. There's more money floating around the Bay Area than people have ever seen. If only those making it knew how to spend it. People working for AI companies are so busy and unfocused on traditional markers of wealth, many have yet to fully embrace the fruits of that labor. They might book a custom bike trip through Italy if they can spare the time off from work. A luxury backyard sauna and cold plunge could make sense for decompressing. But pouring money into a kitchen that isn't going to be used is a hard no. And millions can go towards a new home, of course, as evidenced by the San Francisco real estate market. But investing in art for their walls? Not a priority among this cohort. They are not flashy, said Garrett Spicker, a senior managing director at Citizens Private Bank who runs pre-IPO late-stage private stock lending program whose clients include employees at OpenAI and Anthropic. He says he's never seen so much liquidity. This space of individuals is also just a little different. Beyond their general aversion to overt luxury, Spickler says, his clients just don't have the hours. They haven't had the time to just pause and be like, oh, I can afford to fly private now. I can buy this car that I've always wanted. I can order this luxury watch, he says. And that's a problem we'll probably never have, Scott. And that's it for today's edition of the Wall Street Journal. I'm Ken.
0: I'm Scott.
1: And we thank you for listening.

0: 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For more information or if you have comments, questions, suggestions, or concerns, please call the Radio Reading Service at 904-358-6308.
1: Hi, I'm Vivica Fox. 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But Mother Nature isn't the only danger animals face. 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
3: This is Sound School. I'm Rob. It's illegal to be queer in Uganda. Same-sex relationships have been outlawed in the country since the late 1800s, when Uganda was a British protectorate. From time to time, over the last 125 years or so, laws criminalizing LGBTQ relationships were toughened and expanded, like in 1950, when the country's penal code further criminalized same-sex relationships, using language like gross indecency, and carnal knowledge against the order of nature. A decade ago, Uganda signed into law the Anti-Homosexuality Act of 2014. It was a law dubbed by activists as the Kill the Gays Bill because it initially contained a provision for the death penalty in some cases, a punishment that was later amended to a life sentence. Under the act, for first-time offenses, an individual could be imprisoned for 7 years. People who, quote, aid, abet, and counsel LGBTQ people could also be sentenced to 7 years. Even someone who marries an LGBTQ couple risked arrest and imprisonment under that law. A little later in 2014, the act was declared unconstitutional on procedural grounds. But in that legal climate, there was also increased social risk for queer people in Uganda. They faced evictions, discrimination, acts of violence, and public outings.
4: Now let's talk about sexuality. It seems the backlash has begun in Uganda, and we're talking of reports of a witch hunt against gay people.
5: Well, this is Uganda's leading tabloid newspaper. What they published today, they say in celebration of the new act, is that what they say is the top 200 homosexuals in Uganda.
6: I'm very scared, actually. I didn't even go to work today. I'm locked up in the house, and I don't know what's going to happen now. I'm talking to all my activists on phone, and it's the same. They're all locked up in their houses. They can't move out. They're watching their back to see what's happening.
7: They tend to take the law into their hands. And when they learn that so-and-so is actually homosexual, they may go to the extent of lynching such persons. But
5: a lot of anti-homosexuality, there could be repercussions in terms of violent acts towards individuals. So that's the fear.
8: For the last few years in Uganda, it's been a tense atmosphere.
3: Mary Goodhart is a freelance radio and podcast reporter based in England.
8: As a gay person in Uganda, most people will make a choice, which will be either you stay in the closet, you be very secretive about your life, or you basically try and get out where you can be free, but then you're sacrificing your home.
3: Mary was a producer for a BBC World Service podcast reporting stories from Africa called The Comb. That's where the montage of news clips came from, detailing the dangerous situation in the country.
8: And even if you're not suffering that kind of actual physical violence, it's just absolute enormous ostracization from your community. You know, reputation is really important, and the kind of social implications of being labeled as gay in a lot of communities is just so severe, and not just for yourself, but also for your family then. It's not an environment where people are generally going to come and talk to a journalist.
3: But it's in that environment Mary came across a story she was eager to produce for The Comb. In the late 20-teens, an organization called PFLAG formed in Uganda. PFLAG initially started in the U.S. just over 50 years ago. At the time, the acronym stood for Parents and Friends of Lesbian and Gays. Now it just goes by PFLAG, and they support and advocate for LGBTQ people and people who love them, as their website says. When Mary heard about PFLAG Uganda, she thought, oh, we should feature an interview with a parent and their children on The Comb. She reached out.
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11: And the AccuWeather from the Florida Times Union, it looks like it's going to be a week of similar weather the whole way through, or at least until about Tuesday. Looking at the pictures that they have for the little cartoon pictures showing the weather, and sometimes they have like a big sunny sun out there. Not today. They have a cloud, and you can see the raindrops coming off of the cloud. We would expect that. We'll have a high of 91, and it says the probability of precipitation may be up to about 80%. No, excuse me, 70%. So it's going to be humid, and the thunderstorms will probably be coming in the afternoon. The low, probably more thunderstorms in the early part of the evening. Precipitation probability goes down a little bit, but it's still up around 55%. The low will be at 74 degrees. And then on Saturday and Sunday and Monday, we're looking at about 90 degrees for our high and about 73 degrees for the low. And the probability of precipitation is listed at 55% for all 3 days. And then by Tuesday, it looks like the high temperature, they're saying maybe around 88. So that would mean it drops a couple of degrees. The low would be at 72. We may still see a stray thunderstorm or so, but it's still going to be humid. So that's what we have to look forward to. Pretty much the same thing we saw all last week.
10: Well, our first news report says more grieving, healing for Flight 93 families. It starts off with a nice, bright, happy Rosh Hashanah. There is a picture of a young lady pressed up against a wall, actually a wall of names. It says September 11th, 25 years later. And as the caption says, Lori Guadagno of Jacksonville Beach touches her brother's name on the wall of names during a 2012 visit to the Flight 93 National Memorial near Shanksville, Pennsylvania. Richard Guadagno was one of the passengers aboard United 93 on September 11th, 2001. Woman takes brother's items to memorial parents help shape. Lori Guadagno dug through one of the boxes on the floor of her father's home in Cypress Village, searching for a couple of things from her younger brother Richard's childhood. "Where is his head and his hand?" she said. "There's this little plaster handprint, and there's a paper cutout of his head with his own handwriting, saying what he wanted to be when he grew up." She kept sifting through objects from another time and places and other places. DVDs and CDs, awards going back to high school in New Jersey in the 1970s, a resume clearly typed on a typewriter, business cards collected before everyone put their contacts in their phones. And next to all of this, a display case containing a neatly folded flag that flew over the U.S. Capitol in 2002. A few days later, she would pack the boxes in the back of her car and, along with her longtime partner, Ross Bradley, make another drive from Jacksonville Beach to the Flight 93 National Memorial in Pennsylvania. The contents of the boxes will be added to a massive trove of archival materials kept by the National Park Service, telling the stories of the 40 passengers aboard United 93 on September 11th. 2011. Richard Guadagno was one of them. This 9/11 anniversary has been particularly challenging for Richard's only sibling, partly because it's the 25th with all the weight that carries, partly because their father, Jerry Guadagno, died on July 21st at age 101, 12 years after they lost their mother, Bea. So now, at age 66, Lori Guadagno has a task that in many ways is similar to what many of us have had to do after losing parents. Go through a house full of memories and figure out what to do with them. But what makes it different is that she isn't doing this with her younger brother, and that many of the items in her parents' house and the boxes in the garage were full of his memories. Brought to Jacksonville when Jerry and Bea Guadagno, moved here from New Jersey in 2004. And now, here, as Lori, was Lori sitting, sorting, through all of this, opening up all kinds of memories and emotions. I come in here around noon, open a box, look at my watch, and it's like 5 o'clock, and I only went through one box, she said. What happened? It's like a time warp, in several ways. Richard would have turned 64 this month, but, as Laurie notes, it's as if time stopped on September 11th, a couple of weeks shy of his 39th birthday. We've all changed, she said. We've had all of these life experiences in those 25 years, and he did not. It just ended in this over-the-top, crazy, senseless world event that just did not make sense, that still does not make sense. Creating a memorial. On the first anniversary of 9/11, something that Jerry

R. Cattuzzi, father of passenger Lauren Cattuzzi, Grandcolas, Lauren Cattuzzi Grandcolas, John T. Felt, uncle of passenger Edward Felt, Kenneth Knack, brother of passenger Joseph Louis Joseph Knack II, and Calvin Edward Wilson, family member of First Officer Leroy Homer. They played a big role in creating the memorial that is in Pennsylvania Field today. So while Lori says she really didn't want to go there for this anniversary, she knew she needed to. Not just for her brother, but for her mother and father. "I have to do it for my family," she said. "And I know the people there will be so kind and loving. But it's the kindness that wrecks me. That's where I get emotional. I feel like just saying, don't say anything nice to me, because that's when I'm going to lose it. When I grow up." She didn't know what she was going to find when she opened up a box. It could be Richard's high school yearbooks or the coroner's report from Pennsylvania. She'd never seen the latter before, but she took a deep breath and started reading it. She came upon some of Richard's checkbooks, such a mundane thing, and yet the stubs in his handwriting told her where he'd spent money, ate, traveled, and lived. "What do I do with that?" she said. She doesn't have room for much more in her own Jacksonville Beach house, so in the end, the checkbooks didn't make the cut. Some things you just have to let go of, but some she'll keep, like a ghostly painting of Richard and his dog, Raven. And some will go to Shanksville, like the hand and the head. "Here it is," she says. She pulls out the small plaster handprint and a paper cutout, the silhouette of a young boy's head. It isn't just one head-shaped piece of paper. It's multiple pages, each one with the careful handwriting of a young boy. She flips to the first page and starts reading aloud, smiling about what her brother wrote. "When I grow up, I would like to own a farm or a tree nursery in North Carolina, alone in the wilderness. I grow crops or trees for a living with many animals and maybe a friend. I would play the piano or flute till the sun sets. Rutgers University will be my agricultural school. In my spare time, I make paintings of animals. I would like to invite Charles Kuralt of On the Road on Channel 10 News because he would tell me about the millions of people he meets and how they live." "Oh my God, I've never read this," Lori says, then continues. "Fishing is the most fun I have ever had. I love to go out in the wilderness and fish. I also love to go on toad and frog hunts. I enjoy trying to catch the fast hoppers and make homes for them at my house. The kindest, nicest thing I have ever done is letting the toads go. I love toads and their living habitat, so I catch up to 15 of them from Florida, California, Maine, New York, Pennsylvania, and New Jersey. When I let them go, they watch me till I'm too far away." He goes on to write that math is the worst part of school because we do the same thing over and over again. And that part was in quotes. And that he likes to play football with his friends. And that he'd love to visit Italy, Romania, and the South American rainforest. And that the most embarrassing thing that ever happened to him is when he went golfing, saw a lake, started looking for frogs, and fell in. "Is that not hysterical?" Lori says after the last page. Hysterical and heartbreaking, all at the same time. But what makes her smile is that this childhood vision of when I grow up basically describes what Richard did when he grew up. He went to Rutgers. He became a U.S. Fish and Wildlife Ranger. He lived in the woods. He fished. He worked with plants and animals. He traveled. He met people. He played the guitar. He made art. And while some will say he did even more memorable things,

0: than letting the toads go, that's still a good story. One worthy of ending up along with a plaster handprint as part of the material archived at the Flight 93 National Memorial. On the 25th anniversary, bells will begin tolling there at 10:03 a.m. But ever since the plants and animals returned to what had been an abandoned strip mine before 9/11, there are all kinds of other sounds in that field. And when the sun sets and the September air turns cool and calm, sometimes you can hear something that, if you've listened to Richard's big sister read from his paper head, will forever sound like another tribute. Frogs croaking.
1: I know we don't hear this much with tributes and all, but just a small side note to today's remembrance is that we sometimes forget about first responders, but not just the men and women that are first responders. But at 9/11, there were more than 300 search and rescue dogs that worked constantly for days with things like 12-hour shifts, and not only finding survivors, but also offering some comfort to the other men and women who were first responders there. They would go by and they would pet the dog, and it would help them calm down a little bit, them meaning the first responders and all. But over 300 of that were at Ground Zero for the Pentagon and Flight 93, a combination of German Shepherds and Labradors and Golden Retrievers and Border Collies, all were helping during that time. So it's nice to remember that we have other resources that will help us out.
0: Yeah.
1: You know, so I thought it was worth mentioning.
0: Thanks.
1: And also, I would like to say, before starting again, is with the happy Rosh Hashanah, and if I get this right, so please give me a little leeway here, I'd like to say Shana Tova Umetuka. It's kind of like for other celebrations from other faiths, it's a good wish to them, so thank you.
0: That's pretty cool.
1: So for the article, another article off the front page is that, how Stand for Service Act helps veterans, and it sets hiring guidelines for firms getting job rebates. And this is by David Beierlein from the Florida Times Union USA Today Network. Veterans and spouses of active duty military members will get an inside track on jobs created with the help of city financial incentives after Mayor Donna Deegan signed legislation filed by City Council President Nick Howland. The Stand for Service Act will require businesses that get property tax rebates for job creation to make a good faith effort on hiring veterans and military spouses for at least 10% of those jobs. So here's how Stand for Service Act will work for job seekers. Stand for Service Act will apply to property tax rebate incentives. The Stand for Service Act is tied to the city's use of an economic incentive called a REV grant to help seal the deal with companies by offering them multi-year property tax rebates in return for committing to creating new jobs. The 10% target is not mandatory for a company to get the property tax rebates, but the city will keep track of how many of a company's taxpayer incentive-supported jobs go to veterans and military spouses. Howland, who is a Navy veteran, said, "Boosting employment in sectors such as manufacturing, logistics, aerospace, defense, marine, space, and medical fields are areas uniquely suited for Jacksonville veterans and their families. We grow these industries. We don't just grow our GDP. We grow opportunities for those who have served, and we grow a workforce that gives back to its communities, he said. Deegan said veterans understand being part of a mission that achieves a higher goal. The Stand for Service Act will help ensure that this community remains the economic powerhouse that they already are. Howland said hiring veterans is not a DEI type of program. Howland has opposed diversity, equity, and inclusion programs known as DEI in city government. He voted for legislation last year that would have banned any city policy that promotes preferential treatment of people because they are part of groups based on race, color, sex, national origin, gender identity, or sexual orientation. Howland said veterans are not DEI hires. Veterans are people who have earned their status through sacrifice, through commitment, and through service to their country, he said. Veterans have actually taken an oath to volunteer their services at a cost up to and including their life for their country. Veterans can be on lookout for city-approved of REV grants. The number of jobs targeted for veterans and military spouses will depend on how often the city uses REV grants in economic development agreements. In 2025 and so far in 2026, City Council has approved legislation for economic development agreement using REV grants for a total of 1,100 jobs that would be created over a multi-year period. If the Stand for Service Act had been in place, that would have set a target for at least 110 of those jobs to be filled by veterans and military spouses. Veterans comprise nearly 10% of city's own workforce. So how does the city of Jacksonville measure up to its own hiring compared to the standard it would set for companies getting REV grants? City government currently employs 810 people who are veterans out of about 8,500 employees, which equates to roughly 9.5% of city employees. The percentage would likely be higher when active-duty military spouses working for the city are added to the calculations. The city doesn't track how many city employees are military spouses. Legislation promotes development of Cecil Airport. The Stand for Service Act also calls on the city's Office of Economic Development to give additional positive consideration for incentives going to companies in aerospace and space-related industries that would operate at Cecil Airport on the west side. The legislation does not create any new incentives specifically for businesses that locate or expand at Cecil Airport, but it dovetails with the attention Howland has brought to Cecil Airport. Quote, I've been to Tallahassee, Cape Canaveral, and Orlando to talk about Florida's economy and how to bring jobs back to our state and back to Jacksonville, and for aerospace in particular, to Cecil Field, he said.
2: Continuing with the 9/11 coverage, First Coast to commemorate 25th anniversary of 9/11 attacks. This article is by Dan Scanlon, reporter with WJCT's Jacksonville Today news product. Northeast Florida communities will remember the 25th anniversary of the 9/11 terrorist attacks with memorials and other events Friday and Saturday. Here's a summary of the observances. Friday, Green Cove Springs, a remembrance and reflection is planned at 9:30 a.m. at the Spring Park Gazebo. Clay County Fire Rescue, the Clay County Sheriff's Office, and other agencies will participate in a march through downtown Green Cove Springs starting at 9:15 a.m. and ending with the ceremony. During the ceremony, the names of the more than 400 firefighters, law enforcement officers, and emergency responders who died on that day 25 years ago will be read out. A local bagpipe group will play Amazing Grace to conclude the ceremony. Jacksonville firefighters and law enforcement officers from across the area will join at 11 a.m. for the second annual Jacksonville Firefighter 9/11 stair climb at ByStar Ballpark, 301A Philip Randolph Boulevard. They will climb the stairs in remembrance of the first responders who answered the call at the World Trade Centers that morning and made the ultimate sacrifice. Families of first responders and others can support the stair climbers. Gates open at 10 a.m. Jacksonville International Airport, the security checkpoint will briefly close at 8:46 a.m. to pay tribute to the lives lost on September 11, 2001. The U.S. Transportation Security Administration, Jacksonville Fire and Rescue Department, and airport officials will hold the moment of silence after a presentation from the TSA's Honor Guard. Nassau County, the Sheriff's Office will host a memorial ceremony at 9 a.m. The ceremony will feature remarks from Sheriff Bill Leeper and Fire Chief Brady Rigdon at the Law Enforcement Memorial at 77151 Citizens Circle in Yulee. Naval Station Mayport. Naval Station Mayport sailors, military security forces, and first responders will hold a 9/11 remembrance ceremony at 8 a.m. at the base headquarters. The event is for base personnel and visitors only. Putnam County. The Putnam County Fire Rescue Honor Guard will hold its annual remembrance ceremony at 9:50 a.m. at the Putnam County Fairgrounds, 118 Fairgrounds Road in East Palatka. The Putnam County Sheriff's Office will join the ceremony with the Palatka Fire and Police Departments. St. Augustine. A ceremony is planned at 8 a.m. at the Plaza de la Constitucion, the site of the city's first remembrance event in 2002. The live-streamed 15-minute program will include music, the presentation of colors by a multi-agency honor guard, an invocation, and remarks by retired Fire Department of New York Captain Chris Garisar. A moment of silence will be observed at 8:45 a.m., coinciding with the first plane impacting the first tower of the World Trade Center in 2001. The ceremony will conclude with bagpipes and drums playing Amazing Grace. University of North Florida. The nonprofit 9/11 Day will host a regional food drive at the University of North Florida Arena as part of a national initiative to make the anniversary a day of unity and service. All volunteers have registered and no more help is needed. Local volunteers will come together to pack 295,750 meals for donation to Feeding Northeast Florida, part of a 50-city effort to mobilize 50,000 volunteers to pack 17 million meals nationwide. Mm-hmm. ViStar Volunteer Resource Center. A 9/11 day of service is set for 10 a.m. at the new ViStar Volunteer Resource Center at Feeding Northeast Florida, 5245 Old Kings Road. Credit union employees and others will be sorting food for local families at the event. Saturday, Jacksonville National Cemetery. Volunteers will gather from 10 a.m. to 1 p.m. at Jacksonville National Cemetery, 4083 Lanny Road, as part of a 9/11 day of service and remembrance. They will clean and restore headstones and beautify the grounds to honor the people who lost their lives, as well as the military members and first responders who answered the distress call in the days and years that followed. The event is organized by Carry the Load, which is also organizing similar events at 140-plus cemeteries nationwide. Dan Scanlon, the reporter for this article, is a veteran journalist with 40 years as a radio, television, and print reporter in the Jacksonville area, as well as years of broadcast work in the Northeast. After a stint managing a hotel comedy club, Dan began a 34-year career as police and current events reporter at the Florida Times Union before joining the staff of WJCT News 89.9.
0: All right. A generation of aftershock. How 9/11 still reverberates in our lives, laws, and liberties. By Susan Page of USA Today. A quarter century later, 9/11 still echoes. The worst terrorist attack in the U.S. history has been followed by other seismic events, from a once-in-a-century global pandemic to the rise of artificial intelligence that is transforming commerce, education, and more. Nearly 100 million Americans, almost one in four, have no personal memory of the September 11 attacks, born since it happened, and yet. The attacks continue to resonate in the lives of the families, friends, and colleagues of the 2,977 victims who died, and for the tens of thousands of survivors and first responders who are dealing with 9/11-related health issues. In a spider web that has spread through the nation's laws, economy, warfare, and culture, its repercussions are also felt by just about every American. Some of the questions it raised remain unsettled. Consider extension of the post-9/11 law that warrantless surveillance abroad is stalled in a fierce congressional divide. The mistrust of officialdom about the attack and the war in Iraq that ensued helped lay the groundwork for current day conspiracy theories about school shootings and election fraud. A new generation of video games inspired by 9/11 is being tapped as a controversial recruiting tool by the military and law enforcement in real life. We encounter an echo every time we go to an airport, obviously, with creation of the Transportation Security Administration and tighter travel security regimes, said Mitch Daniels, a member of President George W. Bush's cabinet who was on the White House campus when the planes struck the World Trade Center. Even amid the chaos of that moment, Daniels recalled, we knew something completely new and terrible had happened. The consequences continued to reverberate. In some ways, September 11 was 25 years ago and also yesterday. Here are three ways how. Where is the line drawn? Liberty versus national security. In the immediate aftermath of 9/11, Americans were more than willing to trade liberty and privacy for a stronger sense of security. By a double-digit margin in 2004, they told a Pew Research Center poll that the anti-terrorism policies enacted so far had not gone far enough to protect the country, rather than having gone too far restricting civil liberties. Lawmakers agreed. The USA Patriot Act expanded surveillance of private communications. The behemoth Homeland Security Department was created, and an overarching director of national was installed. But a decade later, there were second thoughts after abuses in surveillance were exposed by former NSA contractor Edward Snowden in 2013. Then, by another double-digit margin, Americans had said the anti-terror programs had gone too far. Today, that debate has been joined again on Capitol Hill, where Congress has so far been unable to extend Section 702 of the Foreign Intelligence Surveillance Act, or FISA. The law, which sunset in June, allows U.S. intelligence agencies to collect communications of foreign targets overseas without obtaining warrants. But in the process, they have also swept up the phone calls, texts, and emails of Americans. Some warn that the hard lessons of 9/11 are being forgotten. You know, the dog that doesn't bite is easy to overlook, said Daniels, who after the attacks served two terms as governor of Indiana. His memoir, Impatience is a Virtue, was published by Lions Press on September 5th. Even though we have strengthened ourselves against certain kinds of terrorism, we have opened ourselves up to others, including in the cyber world. But in the House debate, Representative Thomas Massey, Republican from Kentucky, called the existing law an infringement of the Constitution. Where do Americans now want to draw the line? Road from 9/11 doubts to recent election deniers. Conspiracy theories aren't new in America. Witness the Cold War speculation in the 1950s that adding fluoride to drinking water was, alternatively, a communist plot or a CIA mind control experiment. Or that the Apollo moon landing in 1969 was staged. The video shot on some clandestine movie set. But the September 11 attacks, which hit just as the internet was emerging as a force, accelerated a new era of conspiracy thinking that has moved from the political fringe to mainstream debate. With it, it has helped undermine faith that already was eroding in government, science, and the news media. Around 9/11, a significant chunk of the public thought it was an inside job who believed that the Bush administration either knew in advance or planned it as a pretext for Iraq. Matthew Baum, a professor at Harvard's Kennedy School, whose studies include fake news and misinformation, said in an interview, "All the conspiratorial thinking that we have now been inundated with in the last decade in some ways traces back to that era. The fact that weapons of mass destruction were never found in Iraq, the purported justification for the U.S. invasion, stoked the doubts. Those who now follow QAnon or believe debunked conspiracies about the Sandy Hook school shooting form a through line with the 9/11 doubters. These days, conspiracy theories range from the state of Kentucky Senator Mitch McConnell's health to the real story behind the sexual predator Jeffrey Epstein. Even Vice President J.D. Vance declared in June, "I am frankly kind of a conspiracy theorist on the Epstein stuff." While the number of people who believe in a conspiratorial world hasn't increased, there has been an impact on those who are no longer quite sure whether they can believe what experts and officials are saying. A COVID false story or an election false story, how many are willing to entertain that it might be true? Baum asked. Not hardcore conspiratorial people, but people who aren't confident enough to say, definitely not. That nagging uncertainty creates an opening that can be exploited. For instance, more than 6 in 10 Republicans agree with Trump's discredited complaint that the 2020 election was stolen from him. The president now argues the midterm elections are at risk of massive voter fraud. Video screen warriors, it's not just a game. And just is in parentheses. In the summer of 2001, the hottest gaming titles were videos like Pokemon Crystal about fictional monsters and Tony Hawk's Pro Skater 3 about skateboarding. But in the wake of the attacks that September, a new generation of video games began to reflect the headlines. Terrorism and counterterrorism, intelligence ops and special forces, attacks on cities and public spaces moved to the center of gaming culture. The blockbuster Call of Duty franchise, released in 2003, is now the best-selling first-person shooter series ever. Decades later, scholars say the legacy of September 11 continues to fuel the persistent demand for war-themed games. Post-9/11 shooters weaponized the shared sense of national trauma and powerlessness into profitable toys, said Matthew Payne, a professor at Notre Dame and author of Playing War, Military Video Games After 9/11. These games clearly have political and ideological points of view, Payne told USA Today. They typically represent U.S. military engagements and weapons of war in a positive light. The games present oversimplified worlds devoid of civilians, children, and animals, and there are no lasting consequences for players' decisions. Now, the Pentagon and law enforcement agencies and the White House have mimicked video games in appeals targeting young people for recruitment. In March, the White House posted a video on social media. The White House posted a video on social media that mixed footage from Call of Duty with combat footage from U.S. strikes on Iran, set to a driving instrumental version of Childish Gambino's song Bonfire. Another White House video titled Undefeated intercut footage of Nintendo's Wii game with military attacks. Veterans and religious leaders accused the administration of trivializing warfare and its costs. War is not a expletive video game. Senator Tammy Duckworth, Democrat, Illinois, who lost both legs as a helicopter pilot in the Iraq War, protested in a social media post. Critics note that video games typically depict a world of moral clarity and clear-cut victories, though real life and 9/11 have proved to be more complicated.
1: And Trump remarks bring new scrutiny to post 9/11 story. And it's accompanied by a color photograph. And underneath that, the quote on that says, President Donald Trump has insisted he was at the World Trade Center site with construction workers and security personnel shortly after the attack on September 11th, 2001. So this by Saman Safiq of USA Today. At the 25th anniversary of September 11th attacks, President Donald Trump is facing renewed scrutiny of his recollections of the tragedy after describing a dramatic encounter in which firefighters allegedly carried him to safety near Ground Zero. The debate reignited after the president shared personal 9/11 memories during a White House memorial event September 8th, including an account of firefighters lifting him off the ground as they fled what they feared was a collapsing building. Quote, "They literally lifted me up," Trump said. "This is not easy to do. I'm big. They lifted me up and they started running with me." He did not specify exactly where the incident occurred or when it took place. Trump also reflected on watching the attacks unfold from New York City and later traveled to Lower Manhattan, saying, "I looked out my window and I saw things that I never want to see again." The comments sparked fresh questions about what Trump actually did in those days following the attacks and prompted a forceful response from the White House. Historical reports show that Trump was in New York City on September 11 and visited Lower Manhattan after the attacks. But a previously USA Today fact check found no public evidence that he participated in rescue, recovery, or cleanup efforts at Ground Zero. Trump has rejected the criticism and insisted he was at the World Trade Center site with construction workers and security personnel shortly after the attacks. In a Truth Social post later on September 8th, he repeated that he visited the World Trade Center site, quote, "shortly thereafter, with construction workers and security personnel." He demanded retractions from media organizations that suggested otherwise, and said former Trump Organization security chief Matthew Calamari has repeatedly confirmed the visit. Quote, I was there, obviously not on the same day as the collapse, but shortly thereafter, with a large group of construction workers, Trump wrote. White House spokesperson Davis Engel told USA Today on September 9th that Trump had been honoring first responders and victims' families at the memorial event. The president was relaying his experience of a city reeling immediately after and in days and weeks after the horrific attacks, Engel said, calling criticism of Trump's remarks politically motivated. On Truth Social, the president also rejected suggestions that his decision to attend a Pentagon ceremony instead of this year's Ground Zero observance was related to restrictions on political speeches at New York event. Questions about Trump's whereabouts following the attack are not new. The New York Times previously reported that a Newsday article placed Trump at Ground Zero on September 13, 2001. A German television interview also showed Trump several blocks from the site that same day, discussing plans to send workers to Lower Manhattan. However, USA Today previously found no documentation supporting claims that he assisted response efforts.
2: With the label of local, Chris Miller recounts 9/11 attack that killed fellow Pentagon workers. David of the Jacksonville, Florida Times Union is the reporter. An Army assignment took Chris Miller away from Pentagon on 9/11. Four key points. First, Jacksonville City Council member Chris Miller was not in his Pentagon office on 9/11 because he had left for a NATO class in Europe. Second, the hijacked plane struck the side of the Pentagon where Miller's office was located, killing 30 of his colleagues. Point three, Miller, an Army veteran, now speaks about his experience to ensure the history of 9/11 is passed on to future generations. And finally, the attack on the Pentagon killed 125 people in the building and all 59 passengers and crew on the plane. The 25th anniversary of 9/11 will bring back memories of where people were when they first heard the news. But Jacksonville City Council member Chris Miller will think again about where he wasn't. A Pentagon office on the side of the building that a hijacked plane slammed into and killed people he had served with daily. The only reason Miller, an Army veteran, wasn't in his office that morning on September 11, 2001, was that he had just been sent to Europe for a NATO class. So I wasn't there when the nose of the plane went into my senior boss's office at the Pentagon, Miller said at the end of the September 8th City Council meeting. And so 30 of my colleagues that I just left when I went to that course were killed that day. He said the death toll included his office mate, who worked at a nearby desk. Miller did not have a prepared speech and spoke haltingly from the council dais during the portion of the meeting when council members are oftentimes speaking and are allowed any topic that they want to bring up. He said for many years he avoided talking about what happened on 9/11, but decided to speak after hearing comments from other council members about this week's approaching milestone. It's tough when this time rolls around, when this comes up, and especially when someone brings it up, Miller said. I used to just try to ignore it and wait until it passed. He said that has changed recently for him. I've been able to speak to some groups, and I think it's better that way for everybody, including myself, Miller said. So my hope is we don't forget and that we remember not only 9/11, but also other things are important to pass on that we learn from for the future. The attack on the Pentagon was one of four planes commandeered by terrorists linked to Al-Qaeda that day. American Airlines Flight 77, scheduled to fly from Washington, D.C. to Los Angeles, flew into the west side of the Pentagon at 9:37 a.m. The collision killed all 59 passengers and crew members taken hostage by the hijackers and 125 people in the Pentagon. Two other planes flew into the World Trade Center's Twin Towers in New York City, and a fourth crashed on a field in Pennsylvania. Miller said the history of 9/11 must be passed on to future generations, who many of them have no idea what happened that day. I hope our schools and others are teaching what happened that day, and we do everything we can to keep that from happening again, he said. There were signs there, and we should have picked up on them as a country, and we didn't. City Council member Jimmy Peluso thanked Miller, who retired from the Army in 2014 as a colonel, for speaking out publicly. I know a lot of senior officers and a lot of senior enlisted that have a really tough time talking about their time in service and their time in situations like that, Peluso said. I'm grateful to you, and I hope that's a lesson to others that they're able to speak up as well as you do.
0: Criminal penalties sought for AI bots aiding crimes. Tallahassee. Gray Rohrer of the News Service of Florida. Attorney General James Utmeyer, who already has a probe underway involving an OpenAI chat platform, said September 8th he'll push for new laws imposing criminal penalties on tech companies whose artificial intelligence products aid or abet crimes. These chatbots are designed to mimic human emotions, Utmeyer said at a press conference in Tampa. We're going to propose criminal sanctions for these companies when their chatbots break the law. Under his proposal, any company that owns, controls, or distributes an AI product that participates in a crime is liable. Tech companies with practical control over the design, training, deployment, and safety settings would be targeted and face hefty fines, payment to victims, court-ordered monitorship, and even suspension of activity in the state. Utmeyer said he's spoken with several lawmakers interested in the issue, but unless a special session is called, any legislation won't be considered until the next regular legislative session begins in March. AI is only going to get more advanced, Utmeyer said. If we don't get in front of it now as public citizens, as community leaders, as law enforcement, it will be too late. The ongoing investigation was first announced in April and expanded to 2 weeks later into a criminal probe over the use of ChatGPT by Phoenix Eichner, the alleged gunman who killed two people and injured five others in a 2025 mass shooting on Florida University's Camp Florida State on Florida State University's campus. Other incidents have been cited by Utmeyer, including those involving chatbots encouraging users to take their own lives. AI is also being used to create child sexual abuse material, Florida Department of Law Enforcement Director Mark Glass said, and legislation may be needed to combat it. Child sexual abuse material is dangerous and deeply damaging, even when fabricated. AI-generated child sexual assault material can delay investigations, create new pathways for exploitation, and can devastate real children and families, Glass said. By staying vigilant and protecting our children, we can ensure AI is used to strengthen our communities, not harm them. Another plank of Utmeyer's plan involves holding chatbots liable for giving medical advice, which he said has already led to incidents of adverse health issues resulting from people relying on AI bots instead of medical professionals. Utmeyer said he'll work with the State Board of Medicine to develop rules around the AI chatbots and their unlicensed practice of medicine. Utmeyer has also consistently called for harsh punishments for tech companies whose products abet crimes or cause harm, but he acknowledged Tuesday that AI isn't going away. This is not a ban on AI. AI is here, whether we like it or not, Utmeyer said. We want AI to facilitate mankind, to give us the tools to be successful, to go out and catch the bad guys.
1: Well, Matt Shaw writes in Jax Today that after 25 years of Electro Lounge, David Luckin still isn't ready to chill out. In the back of Castaway's Vintage to Modern, an antique store on the border of Fairfax and Avondale, past the heirloom furniture, assemblies of curios, and racks of fashion relics, behold the vestiges of the physical media age, crates and shelves of 12-inch long playing records. They were first introduced in the 1890s as shellac discs, meant to be spun at 78 RPM, and had a great run before being replaced by 8-track cartridges. Then came the cassette tapes, then compact discs. Digital music, of course, upended everything, first pirated, then downloaded, and now streamed. Decades-long boom for the music industry and successive cycles of bust for obsessive music collectors, there's planned obsolescence. Aside from the shellac 78s, David Luckin has seen it all. He's been collecting vinyl for more than 50 years. For nearly half that time, he's been the host of Electro Lounge, a music show that airs Saturday nights on WJCT News 89.9 FM. I wasn't sure what I was going to do with him, he says, thumbing through a crate of jazz LPs. My kids didn't want them. Sometime in the early aughts, vinyl mounted had come back, fueled by independent artists and retailers as well as nostalgia-prone millennials. Sales of LPs surged, eventually surpassing those of CDs at the beginning of the current decade. In stock market terms, Luckin had diamond hands. After all these years of holding, he was ready to sell. The Electro Lounge premiered at 10 p.m. on Saturday in November 2001, although it was originally called Night Flight. The show was unique among music programming on local radio, just as digital music disrupted the record industry, radio was upended. So that in celebration of the show's 25th anniversary, a live broadcast of Electro Lounge will be held on Wednesday, September 16th from 8 p.m. to 9 p.m. at WJCT Studios. So you've been listening to the WJCT Radio Reading Service for Friday, September 11th. Providing local news from the Florida Times Union and WJCT's own Jacksonville Today. 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
0: Shauna Holzendorf,
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1: That was Mo Rocca, correspondent for CBS Sunday Morning. 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You can also find us on Facebook at Christopher Kimball's Moak Street, on Instagram at 177 Milk Street. 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
9: Hello, my name is Janine Gage, and I'm here with my colleague Bill Kennard. This is the Washington Post for Saturday, September the 12th, 2026, from Radio Reading Services of the Cincinnati Association for the Blind and Visually Impaired. Here are today's top stories. At the Pentagon, Trump ties the legacy of 9/11 to his Iran war. The president used the solemn anniversary to salute those who died in and fought after the attacks and defend a conflict he launched 25 years later. By Michael Birnbaum. President Donald Trump on Friday delivered words of comfort at a solemn Pentagon ceremony marking the attacks of September 11, 2001. An edge close to embracing policies he has long criticized, a measure of the distance he has traveled since deploying U.S. military power in the six-month-old war in Iran. The president marked the 25th anniversary of the attacks by praising the country for coming together in the aftermath of the tragedy. As he did so, he linked his Iran policy with the George W. Bush's administration war on terror. The words marked a striking shift for a leader who rose to power in part on his willingness to criticize the invasion of Iraq that followed the 9/11 attacks, illustrating how being the commander-in-chief of the world's most powerful military can alter even the sharpest critic of war. Today, we renew the sacred oath that we first swore in their names a quarter of a century ago. We will never forget, ever forget. That's why we fight today. We don't have a choice, Trump said. On days like 9/11, we learn what a country is truly made of. We're learning right now what we're made of, and we have to be strong and we have to be smart. The President and First Lady Melania Trump walked onto the dais at the Pentagon shortly after 9 a.m., announcers read out the names of the 184 men, women, and children who perished in the Pentagon attack, sounding a bell after each person. Over 18 minutes of remarks, Trump addressed the tragedy of the attacks and the sacrifices that Americans made in their wake, but he returned repeatedly to his own decision to attack Iran in February, a war he says was necessary to prevent Iran from building a nuclear weapon, but that his critics say recapitulated some of the foreign policy mistakes that followed 9/11. Bush took the United States into war in Afghanistan and Iraq, conflicts that cost trillions of dollars, cost thousands of American lives, and those of many more Afghans and Iraqis, and soured many citizens on engaging in nation-building and attempting to reshape faraway societies. In his first presidential run in 2016, Trump stood out in a Republican field for his criticism of Bush, calling the war in Iraq the worst decision in presidential history. Friday's remarks, by contrast, came closer than he ever has to embracing the policies of Bush and President Barack Obama, another war critic who largely wound down the U.S. presence in Iraq but kept fighting in Afghanistan. It came as Trump was physically separated from all four of his living predecessors who marked the day at Ground Zero in New York. For 25 years, our best and bravest have kept America safe, and today we salute every member of the United States military who served in the war on terror. It is a war on sick, horrible terror, Trump said. We salute the service members working right now to ensure the world's number one sponsor of terror, the Islamic Republic of Iran, will never ever have a nuclear weapon. He added, we have been tested many times. We've been tested today, and we're winning that test very handedly. The ceremony was a subdued commemoration of the tragedy that reshaped the country. Bush's response to the 2001 attacks leaned into traditional Republican reflexes to use the military to wield American might around the world. Americans responded to their frustration with the war in Iraq, first by electing a dissenter from the Democratic ranks, Obama, and then embracing Trump, who came from outside the Republican establishment and promised a sharp break from his party's foreign policy. In his years in office, Trump has curtailed Washington's commitments to its allies, and in his second term, he brought veterans and critics of the Bush-era wars into his cabinet. Vice President J.D. Vance and Defense Secretary Pete Hegseth, whose political lives were shaped by their decision to enlist in the military after the attacks. But the president this year launched what has become an extended war against Iran that has stretched far longer than he initially vowed, as Tehran has proved a more resilient foe than the president expected. The war has started to shadow Trump's presidency, much as Bush's Middle East wars ultimately defined his. Trump's address on Friday called up his own memories of the day and paid tribute to the sacrifices of those who lost their lives at the Pentagon, in New York, and aboard United Airlines Flight 93, whose passengers brought down the jet in Pennsylvania and sacrificed their own lives when they realized their hijackers intended to use the plane for another attack. Americans are made of goodness and the spirit that can transcend any earthly force, and that's what we're doing better than anyone else has ever been able to do it, Trump said. Ahead of his remarks during the reading of the names, Trump at times appeared to be struggling to keep his eyes open. The president got back to the White House at about 2:30 a.m. on Friday from a trip to Dallas, where he spoke at a Republican convention ahead of November's midterm elections. Asked about Trump's seeming fatigue, White House spokesman Davis Ingalls said in a statement that President Trump was solemnly listening and remembering the victims and heroic first responders who tragically lost their lives on the fateful day. Anyone ridiculously claiming the president was asleep is lying. Trump was joined at the commemoration by senior members of his cabinet. Hegseth and General Dan Kane, chairman of the Joint Chief of Staff, sat with him on the podium, along with former Secretary of State Condoleezza Rice, who was Bush's national security advisor at the time of the attacks. Vance attended the Manhattan commemoration at the site of the World Trade Center, along with former presidents. Presidents, by tradition, have not spoken at the New York ceremony in an attempt to keep the event nonpartisan. There, victims, loved ones, and family members took turns reading their names. 2,753 of them in the World Trade Center attack, occasionally punctuating their commemoration with thanks to Vance for being there or denunciation of those they believed were complicit in the attacks. At the Pentagon, ahead of Trump's remarks, Hegseth repeatedly denounced Islamic terrorists in his remarks. Cain spoke of the way Americans came together in the aftermath of the attacks. 25 years ago, in the moment of greatest danger, Americans moved towards one another, he said, speaking of his memories of the attack when he was an Air Force pilot tasked with taking down any commercial plane that entered the airspace around Washington. Rice recalled her fears as she tried unsuccessfully to reach Defense Secretary Donald H. Rumsfeld and watched the gaping hole in the Pentagon on television. She also spoke of the power of Americans' alliances. NATO, which for the first time in its history, responded to the attack on the United States as though it were an attack on all of its members, and deployed to Afghanistan. And Canada, where, quote, ordinary citizens took in

0: father, a 24-year-old equities trader and volunteer fighter fire who saved an estimated 18 people before dying in the South Tower. Richard Ailes, a retired New York City Fire Department battalion chief, told PolitiFact in 2019 that he had no knowledge of Trump being at the site in the immediate aftermath of the attack. No records appear to exist of Trump sending a crew of 100 workers, as the president has said he did. Ailes said that records would have tracked a recovery contribution of that size. Trump returned to the White House after the ceremony Friday. He plans to fly to Ireland late Friday, where he is expected to spend the weekend watching a golf tournament at the resort he owns there and meet Irish leaders before returning to Washington. Michael Birnbaum is a White House correspondent for the Washington Post, covering the Trump presidency. He previously covered national security and diplomacy from Washington and served more than a decade in Europe as the Post's bureau chief in Brussels, Moscow, and Berlin. He joined the Post in 2008. Over to you, Bill.
1: Thank you. RFK Jr. uses military aircraft as he campaigns for GOP in midterms. The White House and Department of Health and Human Services lawyers signed off on the plan to let the health secretary use military jets, according to people familiar with the plan. By Rachel Rubine, Dan Diamond, and Andrew Batron. Health Secretary Robert F. Kennedy Jr. was given access to military aircraft for his travels across the country, including as part of Republicans' push ahead of the midterm elections, according to four people who spoke on the condition of anonymity to discuss his travel. Kennedy flew aboard a military jet as he joined Iowa GOP candidates in that state last month, two of those people said. He has sparingly used this more costly form of transport for other trips since he became health secretary, several people said, although they declined to specify those trips. The White House, as well as lawyers for the Department of Health and Human Services, HHS, signed off on the plan to let Kennedy use military jets, five people said. Several people also said the use of military aircraft has been infrequent, given the additional costs incurred from their use, and that there are protocols in place to determine whether to use a government plane. An Air Force-operated Gulfstream jet flew August 17th from the Washington area to Des Moines, arriving several hours ahead of Kennedy's first event in the state. The Defense Department charges about $9,000 per hour for use of that Gulfstream jet. Two of the people said the flight path and jet corresponded with Kennedy's schedule. The White House and HHS did not respond to questions about that flight. Under a government-wide program set up to reduce the cost of federal workers' air travel, it cost roughly $250 to book a commercial flight between Washington and Des Moines. Health officials have argued that Kennedy sometimes needs access to such flights given his intense schedule, his high public profile, his robust protective detail, and some of the threats that he and other senior officials have faced. Kennedy has been flanked by protective services on his trips using military aircraft, as well as by Stephanie Speer, a longtime aide, four people said. The White House and HHS declined to comment on Kennedy's use of military aircraft. It was not immediately clear how many times Kennedy has used military aircraft for his travel. Kennedy has used commercial jets for many of his trips, officials said. Richard Painter, the former chief White House ethics lawyer for President George W. Bush and a critic of Trump, said that he does not recall instances in the Bush administration when cabinet secretaries flew on military jets aside from officials involved in defense or others involved in foreign relations. He said such instances of other cabinet officials flying on the planes should be used only in exceptional circumstances and never mixed with political events. The administration's decision to allow Kennedy to use military jets is a stark departure from President Donald Trump's first term, when he pushed out Tom Price, his first health secretary, after reports that Price was relying on private jets for routine travel, including between Washington and Philadelphia. White House officials then set new restrictions on cabinet officials' use of private jets. But in Trump's second term, the president has been more permissive with some cabinet officials' travel, even as FBI Director Kash Patel and other senior officials have drawn scrutiny over their use of government jets. Trump also has praised Kennedy in terms that he did not extend to his first-term health secretaries, Price and Alex Azar, with the president often hailing Kennedy's famous political family. Some White House officials and Trump advisors credit Kennedy's endorsement of Trump with helping attract independent voters and swing the 2024 presidential election. "I didn't want to fire Kennedy," Trump joked at an August event in the Oval Office, describing his push for his top health officials to move faster on cutting drug prices. "The thought of firing this guy, I wasn't going to

0: that. Kennedy's use of military aircraft has faced some internal questions. Chris Klomp, a top HHS official whom Trump has nominated as the agency's deputy secretary, questioned whether using a government jet was necessary in at least one case, three people said. Kennedy agreed with Klomp and opted not to use a jet in that case, two of the people said. Since becoming health secretary in February 2025, Kennedy has traveled extensively around the country, including for a concerted effort last year to push states to adopt measures targeting the food supply, school lunches, and the food stamp program. He flew on commercial flights for those and other trips, four people said. Kennedy this year launched a new tour traveling across the country to promote his Make America Healthy Again agenda, the movement born out of his 2024 political alliance with Trump. White House officials have sought to deploy Kennedy ahead of November's elections, believing that he can pull in a constituency that might not otherwise vote for Republicans. While in Iowa last month, Kennedy joined several GOP candidates, including Representative Marionette Miller Meeks, who is seeking re-election, and Zach Lahn, who is running for governor, according to a review of his events, social media posts, and local news reports. Both Miller Meeks and Lahn face contested races, according to Cook Political Report. Lahn had spoken with Kennedy about his bid for the governorship as he was considering running, and the stance that pesticides are making Americans sick has won him backing from MAHA supporters. In Iowa, Kennedy also announced an effort to help parents overcome addiction and visited a local community health center. Trump officials have been particularly worried about Iowa, which has gone for Trump in each of his campaigns, but increasingly become a toss-up and could help determine control of Congress. A Trump advisor earlier this year asked Kennedy to call out third-party candidates in Iowa and ask them to drop out of their races, drawing complaints from Democrats and Libertarian Party leaders who accused the health secretary of illegally interfering in the races. Janine?
1: For years, they warned AI could kill all humans. Now people are listening. A doomsaying community once on the periphery of the tech industry has gained influence as AI agents perform amazing and alarming feats. By Natasha Tiku. On a summer's day, Evan Hubinger issued a stark warning about the future with a boba drink in his hand. Artificial intelligence was a threat to humanity because it could one day learn to deceive its creators, he told a gathering of people who'd come to Berkeley, California, to learn more about the technology's risks. My guess is that when we put it in a situation where it thinks it can kill us, it just murders us, he said, according to a video of his talk he posted to an online forum at the time. That 2022 alarm call won little attention. Hubinger was 3 years out of college and worked at a little-known nonprofit dedicated to the French pursuit of trying to prevent machines from one day eradicating humans. But when Hubinger issued a similar warning this week in a post on X, his message was viewed tens of millions of times, prompting state and federal lawmakers to echo his concern. Now he spoke as a team lead at Anthropic, developer of the chatbot Claude, and a company set to go public at a valuation of over $1 trillion. AI could kill all humans. I personally think it is more than 10% within the next decade, Hubinger wrote in response to the resignation of his colleague, Jacob Coxon, who accused Anthropic of racing ahead despite the dangers. Hubinger's expanded reach mirrors the surging influence of a community formerly on the periphery of the tech industry that has for years worked to spread the idea that preventing AI from wiping out humans is an urgent problem. OpenAI and its rival Anthropic were both founded by researchers linked to the AI safety movement, which argues it is necessary to take seriously today the possibility that the technology could wipe out humanity at some point in the future. As both companies grew at an extraordinary speed, that view has won new prominence. More recently, AI agents toppled math milestones, hacked into company servers, and triggered a national security scramble in the White House. A newly receptive audience appears primed to hear messages of AI doom. Nathan Lambert, a former senior research scientist at the nonprofit Allen Institute for AI, said that he didn't take it seriously when Dario Amodei, Anthropic CEO, first predicted AI would take over software engineering. Now, Lambert doesn't write code because AI does that for him, he said. They're genuinely farsighted in a way that's very remarkable about the technology, Lambert say of AI safety proponents. But success anticipating recent technological trends doesn't mean more speculative predictions will pan out, Lambert said. There's much more of a God complex when you've been right for a decade and you have built the most successful companies of all time, he said. Whether right or wrong, the movement can now shape both policy and public opinion, like inciting this week's firestorm about the risk of human extinction, which flared across social media and primetime newscasts. The same predictions of a grim end for humanity have circulated for years, said Sarah Hooker, CEO and co-founder of an AI startup Adaptation, and a former research scientist at Google DeepMind. But the latest round reaches a public feeling growing unease around AI, she said. It just really speaks to the massive divide of the time when the technology is becoming more and more powerful, said Hooker, who finds the predictions unhelpful. Where does the 10% come from? So much of it is lacking precision, she said. Bold predictions. The AI safety movement grew out of a tangle of online message boards, such as Less Wrong, that cross-fertilized ideas from Bay Area subcultures. That included effective altruists who attempt to calculate how to do the most good in the world, and transhumanism, a philosophy that explores how to enhance the human race with technology. The new community's core beliefs were that AI would inevitably surpass humans and that the technology could readily extinguish humanity if not built to share the same values as its human developers. Those ideas were central to the founding of OpenAI and later Anthropic, now among the most valuable companies on the planet. In parallel, a handful of wealthy tech donors spent hundreds of millions of dollars over the past decade through academic donations, nonprofits, grants, and fellowships, effectively seeding AI safety ideas among elites in universities, government, and the media. The result was a pipeline of talent to feed into tech companies and politics. Hubinger's 2022 talk was given to recipients of a fellowship to learn more about AI safety. The program is run by an educational nonprofit that received more than $15 million in donations last year from the largest philanthropy in the AI safety ecosystem. After OpenAI's ChatGPT took off and the company and its rival Anthropic were crowded national champions, executives from both companies at times voiced concerns that AI could be harmful to humanity. But neither company slowed down. Both have filed paperwork to list on the stock market. The Washington Post has a content partnership with OpenAI. Some AI safety nonprofits have responded to the recent prominence of AI by backing social media influencers to engage the public about existential risk and courting members of Congress, including Senator Bernie Sanders, independent of Vermont. He responded to Coxon's resignation with a post on X Wednesday that said, "The very people building this technology admit that it could threaten the future of humanity." In recent weeks, new demonstrations of AI's power have prompted prominent voices in the field to declare that their views on existential risk have shifted. Seth Lazar, a philosopher and professor in Johns Hopkins University School of Government and Policy, said he used to advocate for focusing on more immediate harms for AI. He argued that the field might never create systems powerful enough to cause civilizational harm on their own, but his confidence in that view has recently faltered, he said. First came more capable API models that, quote, reason through problems, said Lazar, a development built on the same AI training techniques Hubinger warned could go awry in his 2022 talk. Then late last year, AI agents that can take actions on a computer finally started working, and researchers started talking about AI that could build better versions of itself, Lazar said. Within a year or two, if not less, we could have independently acting rogue AI agents wreaking havoc on society, Lazar said. Significant risks are very clearly within the technological horizon, he said, although he added that extinction still feels like a bit of a leap. Natasha Tiku is the Washington Post tech culture reporter based in San Francisco. Bill, over to you.
0: Thank you. Stubborn inflation leaves GOP with higher prices past the midterms. Annual inflation held steady last month, with prices rising as expected for the year ending in August. By Steve Thompson. The White House received the latest in a string of high inflation reports Friday, more than 6 months after the Trump administration started a conflict with Iran that has left Republicans in a political bind with high gas prices heading into November's midterm elections. Since the first heightened inflationary report came out this spring, the administration has promised the economic disruption would be short-lived, but each monthly report has shown otherwise, despite the White House's efforts to cool some of the price increases. The Labor Department's Consumer Price Index rose at a 3.4% annual pace for the year ending in August, the same as in July, with energy prices making up a big chunk of all increases. Drivers were paying an average of $4.30 per gallon for gas on Friday, according to the AAA. That's down about 25 cents from this year's peak, but still more than a dollar higher than Americans were paying a year ago, before the United States and Israel attacked Iran in late February, disrupting the global oil market. And the price for diesel fuel surpassed $6 on Friday for the first time ever, the AAA said. Faced with the stubbornly high gas prices, President Donald Trump this week took a different tack, acknowledging prices will remain high through the midterms, but will be plummeting right afterward. The war will be over very shortly after the election, Trump said Wednesday at the GOP's midterm convention in Dallas. Stephen Moore, a conservative economist who has advised Trump, said the overall economy is strong, pointing to relatively low unemployment, among other factors. But as long as gas prices remain high, he said, they will be top of the mind for voters. This is the sore thumb of the economy right now, but it's really what everybody's talking about, he said. Moore said Trump and his supporters alike are frustrated because there's so little he can do about it and because there's no end in sight. It could be over tomorrow, or it could last another year or more, Moore said of the heightened gas prices. We just don't know because it all depends on factors that we don't really have very direct control over, which is the mayhem of the Middle East. Higher energy prices are trickling out in other sectors, pushing up the cost of airline tickets and transporting consumer goods. Airfares climbed 23% from a year earlier, the CPI report showed. Trucking companies, meanwhile, were charging about 14% more to haul freight than a year ago, according to the Labor Department's Producer Price Index report, released Thursday. Overall, prices for August were up 0.4% over July, with gasoline prices making up more than a third of the increase, while the annual inflation rate held steady, the report said. Core prices, which exclude volatile food and energy, rose 0.3% in August from July, exceeding analyst expectations of a 0.2% increase. Core inflation is closely watched by the Federal Reserve, which must decide whether to raise interest rates at its meeting next week. Treasury Secretary Scott Bessent this week urged patience with high gas prices, even while suggesting they could be around for some time. If I were looking on the other side of this, I think that the market is going to be oversupplied with oil, Bessent told a gathering at the SMU Cox School of Business in Dallas on Tuesday. I don't know whether it's a year, 2 years, out between everything that's going on in the U.S. with Venezuela. One day this terrible war in Russia, Ukraine, will end, and things will normalize in the Middle East. In recent weeks, Bessent has tried to soothe inflation-wary bond markets during a global sell-off sparked by worries over the conflict in Iran, concerns over the U.S. and other governments taking on too much debt, and competition for borrowing from AI hyperscalers in a race to build data centers and other infrastructure. The Treasury Secretary also joined Trump recently in renewed fanfare around sanctions to pressure Iran into a deal to end the Iran war. They have yet to prove effective. Ongoing inflation pressures have dominated as a top political issue during the midterm campaign season. A Washington Post Ipsos poll this summer found that 18% of Republicans, nearly one-fifth, are feeling worse off financially since Trump started his second term. That's compared with just 4% who said the same in September 2018, at the same point in Trump's first term. The economy is solid, but inflation sucks, Senator John Kennedy, a Republican from Louisiana, told NBC's Meet the Press on Sunday. People, when they lie down and sleep at night, moms and dads, they're worried about the cost of living. Trump's inability to curb inflation manifested this week in a pronouncement that he would issue a $5,000 check to every American adult should Republicans hang on to both chambers of Congress in November. Economists, liberal and conservative alike, were quick to note that even in the unlikely event Congress passed such a measure, the resulting increase in consumer demand would only push inflation higher. These rebates would be extraordinarily inflationary against a president who promised to bring down prices on day one, said Jessica Riedel, a budget and tax fellow at the Brookings Institution. That inflationary pressure would encourage Federal Reserve officials to increase interest rates, which would lead to higher mortgage rates and other borrowing costs, Riedel noted. White House Economic Advisor Kevin Hassett said after Friday's report that the economy is faring well despite inflation, which he said he sees as decelerating. Since President Trump took office, incomes are going up after adjusting for inflation, Hassett told Bloomberg Television. It doesn't mean that you don't have to still fight inflation, But that's one strong comfort that the Trump economy is working for ordinary people. American workers' paychecks, adjusted for inflation, are up 21 cents per hour in today's dollars since Trump took office in 2025, Labor Department figures show. Analysts have been predicting a better-than-even chance the Federal Reserve would hike interest rates to combat inflation, and those odds increased with Friday's report showing inflation untamed. As the conflict with Iran drags on longer than many expected, inflation pressures are becoming increasingly entrenched, leaving investors in search of a catalyst strong enough to change the inflation narrative, Jeffrey Roach, chief economist for LPL Financial, said in emailed note Friday. At this rate, a hike in rates next week appears likely. Inflation is now persistently above the Federal Reserve's 2% annual target for more than 5 years. Janine?
1: New York has changed in dramatic and surprising ways in the 25 years since 9/11. Some of the most positive changes have come with downsides that are straining the city. By Hannah Nattinson and Danielle Paquette. In the panic days after the deadliest terrorist attacks on American soil, New Yorkers agreed that their city had changed forever. Perhaps many worried for the worse. Lisa Keller, a history professor at the State University of New York College at Purchase, recalls cuddling with other historians debating what would come next. The World Trade Center Twin Towers had collapsed, and 2,977 people were dead. Thousands more would perish from illness linked to toxic dust. The property destruction and job losses and stalled tourism and fear that emptied downtown streets would amount to an $83 billion economic hit, researchers later calculated. Residents would flee, Keller recalls hearing, and real estate values would plunge. No one would want to move there. But that's not what happened. The predictions of New York's demise were dire, she said, and were proved to be totally false. Over the past quarter century, the Big Apple has morphed in ways that now seem inevitable but back then registered as unthinkable. New York got bigger, richer, and more diverse. The cost of living shot up. The city that resisted building a mosque near Ground Zero went on to elect its first Muslim mayor, Sohran Mandami, a democratic socialist governing the global center of capitalism. On Friday, he stood with every living former President and Vice President J.D. Vance at the 9/11 Memorial Plaza as speakers read the names of the lives lost. Similar tributes have been held at the site each of the past 24 years. The usual bipartisan of unity is tenser this year, though, due to a recent campaign by a few Republicans, including a former New York mayor and some family members of victims who urged the mayor not to attend remembrance ceremonies. At the Friday morning roll call of those who perished on 9/11, Terry Strada, whose husband Tom died inside the North Tower, delivered a stern and lengthy rebuke to the government of Saudi Arabia and the role she said it played in supporting the attacks. Strada is the national chair of the group 9/11 Families United, which has sued Saudi Arabia for the kingdom's alleged ties to the hijackers. For 25 years, administration after administration, including leaders in front of us here today, chose to protect the Saudis instead of standing with the 9/11 families, she said, to cheers from the audience. Traveling New York as it prepared for the anniversary of its worst day revealed both optimism and unease across the metropolis of 8.5 million. Life is generally safer and more prosperous, data shows, but in working-class neighborhoods and wealthier pockets alike, residents are grappling with a fresh set of challenges. Lower Manhattan, the site of Ground Zero, has undergone the most pronounced transformation of all, evolving from a financial district that quieted in the evenings to a bustling community full of young families. What the attacker sought to destroy became more vibrant than before, with schools, performing art venues, and twice as many apartments. Yet parts of it remain frozen in time as a place where tourists come to reconnect with the emotional impact of that day. Inside an Irish bar once submerged in the ashes from the towers, an older couple from Iowa bent together with a young woman from the Chicago suburbs over a scrapbook stuffed with photos, articles, and handwritten letters documenting 9/11 and its aftermath. Marshall and Carol Beard, both 74, hadn't known the blonde woman nibbling fries when they sat down at the table next to hers for their meal at O'Hara Pub. But Rory Whetstone, 22, had seemed friendly, and she reminded Marshall Beard of his young niece and nephew who had been working in New York when the plane struck the towers. So he invited the young lady to join them, and they turned the pages together. "I wanted to come this week just to pay my own respects for everything," said Whetstone, who recently moved to New York for work. A couple of blocks away, Joel Jimenez drove his street sweeper in slow curves around the holes where the Twin Towers once stood, thinking about his changed city and the two men who would never see it. Jimenez had been working the same job exactly 25 years and 2 days earlier. Around 7 a.m. that Tuesday, he recalled, he had just finished an overnight shift stripping and waxing the floors with two colleagues, a man called Roberto and another whose name Jimenez no longer remembers. As they often did, the two men headed up more than 100 floors to eat breakfast at Windows on the World, inviting Jimenez to join, he remembered. But he declined, explaining that he had to get to his next job. Jimenez doesn't believe they ever found his co-workers' bodies. "Today, despite what the statistics suggest, the city doesn't feel safer to him. The mayor's policies strike Jimenez as weak on crime. He sees people vandalizing buildings and fences. But every day at 2 p.m. when Jimenez arrives at One World Trade Center for his nearly 10-hour shift cleaning floors, his discontent disappears. People show proper deference for security personnel instead of challenging policemen as he has seen them do elsewhere in the city. The millions who travel thousands of miles to pay their respects, he thought, can walk around without fear. That's what I want for all the city, Bronx, Brooklyn, to feel safe like this," he said. There is also a new sense of insecurity among the city's Jewish residents who are facing a rise in anti-Semitism. Nicole Nash, the head of a Jewish day school in Brooklyn, said her campus hired a security guard after 9/11, but the acceptable dialogue around Jews, Nash said, only began scaring her after October 2023 when conflict surged anew between Hamas and Israel. Across the East River, in the Queens neighborhood of Jackson Heights, Abdulker A. Mashour remembered working as a paralegal near the Twin Towers when it happened. He keeps a photo taken on day of him pointing through a window to where a plane had just slammed into one of the 110-story buildings. Mashour, 67, who immigrated here from Yemen decades ago, sustained damage to his lungs from the massive dust cloud created when the towers collapsed. Now he suffers from nearly 24 medical conditions, he said, including issues with his heart, prostate, and back. The retiree receives care through a special program for 9/11 survivors. The city around us has seemed to degrade, too. Everything is more expensive, politics are more divisive, and people are dying because they cannot afford good medical care, he said. We're dying now after 9/11, more than died in the building, he said. A few blocks over, Gerling Marcano, a 42-year-old delivery driver from Venezuela, recalled people warning her before she came to the U.S. that New Yorkers might be more hostile toward immigrants with darker skin after the horrors of 9/11. Yet she has built a happy life in Jackson Heights, she said. Her 7-year-old son is safe and attends a good school. But in recent years, she added, her family has struggled to keep up with the cost of living even in a 3-income household. Her grown son helps her husband, a construction worker, pay the bills. Things you buy, especially food, are 3 times more expensive, she said. Before, you could actually save money. Now, no. In Prospect Park, Barbara and David Arkey said they, too, worry New York is becoming unaffordable. Still, they remain optimistic about the city they moved to over 4 decades ago. The couple, both in their 70s, were finishing their regular afternoon walk around the park. Not a day passes, Barbara said, but they don't feel lucky to live in the 3-story Park Slope brownstone they bought as a young couple. Now, as retirees, they cherish their ability to dine at good restaurants once a week and occasionally catch world-class operas or musicals. The couple has watched their beloved New York recover twice from catastrophes, they said, first 9/11 and then the coronavirus pandemic. David, a commercial photographer, recalled clients of his vowing they would never return to the city in 2001. Barbara remembered many people moving away as the virus death toll rose. But most people came back, Barbara said, eventually. Everything comes in waves and cycles, David said. I just think there's something about New York. Barbara said, just no matter what, people are drawn to it. Perhaps no person embodies the duality of New York's trajectory since 9/11 as clearly as Mondami himself. His ascent is another example of the city's historical ability to absorb waves of immigrants and integrate them into its power structures. But the success of his political project speaks to a desire among many residents for disruptive change. Since Mondami took office in January, registered New Yorkers have given him high approval ratings, with the vast majority saying the 35-year-old politician has been handling his duties better than they had expected. Mondani's appeal was decades in the making, said Joshua Freeman, a history professor at the City University of New York School of Labor and Urban Studies. New York lost hundreds of thousands of factory jobs before Wall Street took off and never regained those paths to the middle class. It's a booming city that many people can't afford, he said, because of the tremendous increase in housing costs and incredible increase in inequality. Mondani's critics have accused him of being insufficiently critical of extreme ideologies. Rudy Giuliani, who was mayor on 9/11, bashed Islam in an interview Sunday and said Mondami's presence at any memorials would offend him. Most New Yorkers voters said they support Mondani's decision to attend commemorative events across the city and meet with those grieving loved ones. His team also released documents showing the air quality around the crumbled towers was worse than previous administrations revealed. When we say never forget, it's not an empty platitude, Mondani said Wednesday at a New York Police Department headquarters. Asad Dandia, who grew up in Brooklyn, recalls heightened paranoia as the city rebuilt. Plainclothes officers he had heard were hanging around mosques, watching New Yorkers pray and hang out with friends. One informant had pretended to be his friend, he later discovered. Dandia, 33, joined a class action lawsuit in 2013 against police that led to intelligence gathering reforms. Now the walking tour guide is the Brooklyn Borough historian, appointed this spring by Mondami. Islamophobia lost the battle, he said. The mood has changed today in many ways because we have a Muslim mayor. Michelle Bornstein contributed to this report from Washington. Nattinson reported from New York. Paquette reported from Washington. Over to you, Bill.
0: Thank you. At least 1,000 children who died in state custody are buried across U.S., study finds. The Forgotten Children Initiative at Georgetown University uncovered abandoned graves in 29 states. By Katie Mettler. At least 40 burial sites across the United States hold more than 1,000 graves of children who died in state custody and were buried by government officials, often in unmarked or unkept plots, a new study has found, suggesting the deadly toll of America's first youth prisons is more widespread than previously known. The study, produced by the Forgotten Children Initiative at Georgetown University, was released Thursday at a forum that assembled legal and policy advocates, community organizers, and family members of some of the children who are buried in those abandoned cemeteries. What happens when we go looking for children whom history has left behind? Mark Schindler, the report's author and a youth legal advocate, said at the forum. That question is where the Forgotten Children Initiative began. When he worked with the university's Center for Youth Justice to conceive of the initiative earlier this year, Schindler said he knew of at least three states where children had died in state custody and were buried in secret graves, their lives lost to history and their fates lost even to their families. They were the Dozier School for Boys in Florida, the New York House of Refuge for Women in New York, and the House of Reformation and Instruction for Colored Children in Maryland. Are there more? Schindler wondered at the time. Now we know, he said this week. A lot more. And we're not done. The 40 burial sites identified so far are connected to facilities in 29 states, the study found, and contain the remains of children who the report says died or were killed in state custody between the early 1800s and the 1950s. The report, which Schindler described as a conservative estimate, is the first known comprehensive accounting of these cemeteries. At the beginning, this was about trying to find the burial sites and the cemeteries. Then it really became about finding the children. Then it became about finding the families, Schindler said. We are investigating whether this is a national tragedy, which I think this report confirms. Early research suggests that most of the children who died in state custody were poor and disproportionately black. The 1,000 estimate does not include children who died in state custody but were returned to their families for burial. The prisons housed boys and girls. Some were integrated and some were segregated. Many were founded on the idea that children should not be imprisoned with adults, but still needed discipline, reform, and punishment. Early research shows that many of the children who were sent to the facilities committed no serious crimes, but were incarcerated for being incorrigible. The initiative is still working to determine the cause of death for the children. Records suggest many died of diseases like tuberculosis or influenza, but Schindler said those assertions merit skepticism. The largest burial site discovered so far is in Maryland, where hundreds of black boys died and are interred in an overgrown, abandoned cemetery, most in graves without names and marked only by cinder blocks. The existence of the House of Reformation burial site was publicly revealed in July 2025, after Vincent Schiraldi and Schindler, then the Secretary and Deputy Secretary of the Maryland Department of Juvenile Services, rediscovered it with the help of a longtime state employee. Archival records showed that modern state officials had known about the existence of cemetery for decades, but had done nothing to restore it or memorialize the children. A subsequent Washington Post investigation found that at least 230 children died at the House of Reformation between 1870 and 1939 and are likely buried in those grave sites. Members of the state's legislative black caucus visited the site last August, and its members later championed a law signed by Maryland Governor Wes Moore, a Democrat, that allocated $1 million to create a commission to investigate the deaths and restore the cemetery. The commission met for the first time in August. Three family members of the boys who died at the House of Reformation are serving on the commission: Phyllis Hammond, representing her uncle, Amos Hammond, Dorothy Givens, on behalf of her uncle, Fred Ames, Jr., and Linda F. Gorham, in memory of her cousin, Richard Saunders. At Thursday's forum, family members of boys who died at the House of Reformation pledged to give them the dignity they did not receive upon their death. "It's up to each generation to do what can be done, what is possible. Because we are imperfect, we're never going to get it right, but we can make it better," said Givens, who is in her 80s and grew up hearing stories of her uncle. "For as long as I'm breathing, I'm going to try to leave things in a better place." Schindler said he hopes the new report will prompt action in the communities where burial sites have been identified. "People have an absolute right to know what happened to their family members, particularly when it was the state that had custody of these children," Schindler said. "It's not just about history. The past is not just the past." Schindler said the initiative has already made contact with people in Connecticut and Missouri who are beginning to work on researching the history of the facilities, unearthing death certificates of the children who died there, and hopefully locating the children's living relatives. "One of those people is Reba Omer, who works for the Georgetown School of Law and began researching whether there were burial sites in her home state of Missouri. She quickly identified a site 25 minutes from her home in Columbia, the Missouri State Training School for Boys. The initiative has since learned that at least 51 children are buried on the site, which now operates as a state prison for adults. Omer said she and her husband, both lawyers who represent and advocate for young people in the juvenile justice system, have taken this research in a volunteer capacity because it feels deeply personal. "The juvenile justice system is all about holding children accountable," Omer said. "But the adults, even if we weren't there in the past making these decisions, we've inherited this history. It's our ground, and we need to make sure the children who are buried there are honored." Janine?
1: This is the latest. The Atlantic system has gone without a hurricane, and none are on horizon. By Matthew Capucci and Ben Knoll. Hurricane season reached its approximate peak on Friday, but this year, not a single hurricane has yet formed in the Atlantic Ocean, setting a new record for a lack of storms. This is the latest into the Atlantic season without a hurricane forming since weather satellites were first launched in the 1960s. In 2002, Hurricane Gustav formed on September 11th, and Umberto became a hurricane on September 11th in 2013. This September, no hurricanes are on the horizon, the National Hurricane Center noted, as of Friday, that no tropical cyclone activity is expected within the next week. The ocean basin is virtually silent. That means the newly set record will probably be pushed by at least another week or so, if not more. The Pacific Ocean, meanwhile, has been hyperactive with storms. Just last week, three hurricanes roamed the eastern and central Pacific simultaneously. One of them was Lowell, a Category 5 that weakened, and then sideswiped Kauai, Hawaii, bringing significant impacts and closing the airport. At one point, Lowell was a Category 5 and Carina was a Category 4. That's the first time two high-end hurricanes have been observed in the Pacific at the same time. So what's with the meteorological seesaw? Blame El Niño. Right now, we're approaching the peak of a record-strong El Niño. El Niño begins with a warming of water temperatures in the eastern tropical Pacific. When sea surface temperatures reach at least 0.9 degrees Fahrenheit above the long-term mean and remain at that elevated level for several months, the weather pattern is considered an El Niño. In the key El Niño monitoring region, sea surface temperatures are approaching their highest values ever recorded, and those waters are forecast to continue to warm through the end of the year. And they could climb even higher, approaching 4.5 degrees above average this winter. That blob of warm ocean waters heats the air above, causing the air to rise. Rising air generates more storms, which is why the Pacific is having so many hurricanes. But what goes up must come down. Air sinks in the Atlantic, squashing attempts at tropical development. Plus, harsher high-altitude winds, also corresponding with El Niño, are tearing apart fledging tropical waves before they can organize. That's why the Atlantic is running nearly 90% below average in terms of ACE, or accumulated cyclone energy, which describes how much energy tropical cyclones extract from the ocean and expend as strong winds. That's the lowest amount on record, considering data since 1950. It remains to be seen how long the dearth of activity continues. There are some indications that the Western Caribbean may perk up around the week of September 20th, with developing conditions more conducive to storm formation. Still, it's important to remember that even quiet seasons can be disastrous. In 1992, for instance, considered a quiet season, only 7 named storms formed, and just one of them was a major hurricane. Except that one hurricane was Andrew. It lay siege to Homestead, a town just south of Miami that was shredded by winds in the 160 to 180 miles per hour range. Over to you, Bill.
0: Thank you. Student loan payments will soar if borrowers don't act soon, but glitches abound. The Education Department will put millions of people in the most expensive repayment plan if they don't exit SAVE, but the process has had snags. By Danielle Douglas Gabriel. Millions of federal student loan borrowers, mired in a glitchy repayment process, will soon face higher payments if they fail to get off of a low-cost plan the Trump administration fought to end. The Education Department will place borrowers in the most expensive student loan repayment plan if they don't exit the Saving on a Valuable Education repayment plan, a defunct Biden-era program, in the coming months. But some borrowers say the department's system glitches have made it difficult to select a different plan. Borrowers have complained of conflicting information, limited access to critical repayment histories, and disruptions to an online calculator designed to help them pick a plan. Some say the entire process is overwhelming and that they are frustrated. The Education Department says these hiccups have been largely resolved and is encouraging people to take action. The department is trying to move 7.5 million people off SAVE. The plan had offered lower monthly payments and a faster path to loan forgiveness, but it was felled last year by legal challenges and legislation. Because of the legal morass, the Education Department has postponed payments for SAVE enrollees for the last 2 years, but that break is coming to an end. Federal loan servicers started telling borrowers July 1st to choose another plan within 90 days or be automatically placed in the standard plan, which divides the entire loan balance into fixed, equal payments over 10 years. That would be a jarring change for many SAVE enrollees, as nearly half have incomes low enough to qualify for $0 monthly payments on the defunct plan. Notices have gone out in waves to stagger the deadlines, and 75% of borrowers have been contacted to date, according to the Education Department. The remaining people will be notified by the end of the year. The 90-day window for the first group of people notified closes September 29th, but departures from the SAVE plan have been slow. Only around 18% of the 7.5 million people on SAVE have left the plan since the department announced its exit strategy in March. The numbers are low considering the Trump administration has urged borrowers to leave SAVE since Congress abolished the plan through the 2025 tax law. Undersecretary of Education Nicholas Kent lauded the progress made to date. We're pleased that more than 1.32 million borrowers have already selected a new repayment plan, allowing them to make progress toward paying down their balances, Kent said in a statement. According to the Education Department, nearly half of the borrowers who have exited SAVE have enrolled in the Income-Based Repayment, IBR, plan, in which borrowers pay 10% or 15% of their discretionary income for 20 or 25 years before the balance is forgiven. 16% have chosen the Repayment Assistance Plan, a new income-driven program with a 30-year term. Around 14% switched to a pay-as-you-earn plan, which lets borrowers pay 10% of their discretionary income for 20 years. For Emily Vaughn, 34, every repayment option would mean a tremendous increase from the $10 a month she had paid on the SAVE plan. The paralegal in Virginia said her best option is the IBR plan at $233 a month, but the added expense will be difficult to absorb. Vaughn's income primarily supports her family of four, and she said their budget is already stretched thin. She is also worried about selecting a new plan because of an ongoing dispute over her loan balance. Despite paying down her debts to $35,000 during the pandemic, Vaughn said the Education Department has no records of her recent payments and claims she owes $10,000 more. I've spent hours on hold waiting to talk to someone about my case, and no one picks up, Vaughn said in a recent interview. I've got 30 days to make a decision based off limited and inaccurate information that's available on the website. Natalia Abrams, president of the advocacy group Student Debt Crisis Center, said she is hearing from borrowers who are running into all sorts of problems as they try to exit the SAVE plan. Some have received multiple 90-day notices from their loan servicer, leaving them confused about which deadline to follow. One borrower shared screenshots with the Washington Post of the three notices she received throughout July. If a borrower receives conflicting guidance from a servicer and cannot address the misunderstanding with the servicer, they should submit feedback via the Ombudsman Office, said Ellen Keast, a spokesperson for the Education Department. Also, the safest route a borrower can take is to leave the unlawful SAVE plan today. Scott Buchanan, executive director of the Student Loan Servicing Alliance, said there were a handful of people who received incorrect notices early on, but the situation has been addressed. He suspects borrowers may be confused by the volume of emails from their servicers and the department about the end of SAVE, but he said they will receive only one official letter that starts the 90-day clock. There's a lot of confusion, said Abrams. There are people who can't afford any of the other plans, and there's confusion because of the contradictory information and outages. Brianna Clancy, 35-year-old communications manager in Connecticut, said she was hit with one error message after another when she tried to pull her upper account on studentaid.gov this week. She tried logging in to get a more detailed breakdown of her repayment options, but got an alert the option was down because of planned maintenance. When Nicholas Iovino, 42, tried to use the Education Department's repayment calculator last month, the online tool was completely unavailable. He also had trouble accessing his payment history because the department was updating the system that displays borrowers' progress toward loan forgiveness under income-driven repayment plans. While the calculator was eventually restored, the payment count is still down. Iovino, who owes about $48,000 from grad school, has been repaying his loans through an income-driven plan for close to 10 years. He wants confirmation of how many payments count toward loan forgiveness before selecting a new plan. Without knowing my payment count, it is difficult to determine whether I should choose a plan based on reaching forgiveness or lowering my monthly payments, said Iovino, who works in public relations for a college in California. He said he has to carefully weigh his options because nearly half his pay goes to rent. They're putting pressure on us to pick a plan that's going to affect our finances and our future without any guidance or the information you need to make the decision, Iovino said. It's very frustrating and makes you feel like no one cares. That's all the time we have for today. This has been Janine Gage and Bill Kennard with the Washington Post for Saturday, September 12, 2026. Have a great weekend.
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Welcome to the reading of the New York Times for Friday, September 4th, 2026. As a reminder, Radio I is a reading service intended for people who are blind or have other disabilities that makes it difficult to read printed material. Your reader for today is Blanca Michael Ward. We begin with Merriam-Webster's Word of the Day. Apiary. Apiary. A noun spelled A-P-I-A-R-Y. What it means. Apiary refers to a place where bees are kept, and especially a collection of hives or colonies of bees kept for their honey. Example. One of the best parts of having a beekeeper for a sister-in-law is getting fresh jars of local honey from the family apiary. Merriam-Webster's Word of the Day. Apiary. We continue with the New York Times bestsellers in combined print and ebook nonfiction. In first place, new this week, Going Further by Ted Cruz. The Republican senator from Texas profiles the Supreme Court Justice Clarence Thomas. In second place, 10 weeks on the list, Regime Change by Maggie Haberman and Jonathan Swan. Two White House correspondents for the New York Times delve into the first year of President Trump's second term. In third place, new this week, The Rise and Fall of the Artificial State by Jill Lepore. The author of These Truths examines how technology and artificial intelligence have impacted global democracy and human community. In fourth place, 3 weeks on the list, This Is Me by Hayden Panettiere. The late actress describes how she contended with fame and handled difficulties in her life. And in fifth place, 33 weeks on the list, Strangers by Belle Burden. Burden retraces her marriage of 20 years in search of clues to help shape her understanding about its demise and to find a way forward. We continue with the New York Times bestsellers in combined print and ebook fiction. In first place, 39 weeks on the list, Theo of Golden by Alan Levy. A man travels to a small southern town where he purchases pencil drawings of local residents and exchanges them for stories. In second place, new this week, Big Little Truths by Leanne Moriarty. In a sequel to Big Little Lies, a stranger's presence at a school may force things to the fore that had not been shared. In third place, 17 weeks on the list, The Calamity Club by Catherine Stockett. As things get tougher during the Depression, several women look for ways to improve their circumstances. In fourth place, 21 weeks on the list, Yesteryear by Carol Claire Burke. Natalie Heller Mills, a privileged tradewife social media influencer, wakes up to find she is living in the comparatively difficult reality of 1855. And in fifth place, 34 weeks on the list, Dungeon Crawler Carl by Matt Dinneman. A Coast Guard vet named Carl and his ex-girlfriend's cat, Princess Donut, are trapped in a fantasy dungeon. We continue with today's headlines from the front page of the New York Times. News analysis, a tit-for-tat, piles on pain with no end. Civilian toll climbing in Ukraine and Russia. Trump targets university aid for minorities. New rules released. Tax exemptions under threat in push to halt diversity efforts. Her voice, pen, and vigor lifted countless women. Using civil rights post as a tool against the left, getting big institutions to knuckle under. Lightning speed of the White House is outrunning the courts. As judges deliberate, a ballroom gets built. We begin with this story.
news analysis, a spiral of escalation for Russia and Ukraine with no end in sight. This story was written by Kim Barker, Oleksandra Mikulshin, and Ivan Nechepurenko. They are both torching warehouses filled with food or online shopping orders near major cities. They are blasting ports and ships carrying vital exports of grain, and they are smashing energy networks that keep the lights on and vehicles fueled. Russia and Ukraine, in cities far from the front line, are waging an intensifying tit-for-tat air war that is bringing more pain to the populations of both countries than at any other point since the early months of the full-scale war launched by Moscow in 2022. With the front largely frozen, each side is using growing arsenals of missiles and drones to exact vengeance and to try to pummel the other into submission. In the most recent example, Kyiv, the Ukrainian capital, has been under constant bombardment from Russian drones over the past few days, tormenting residents with nearly continual air raid alerts. Still, there's no evidence that the escalation will weaken either country's determination to fight on. Human suffering will only grow this winter, analysts say, as both Russia and Ukraine seek leverage in U.S.-backed settlement negotiations that are expected to resume after achieving little this year. Ukraine can't give up, and Russia doesn't want to, analysts say. It's a question of how much pain can Russia take compared to Ukraine, and Russia can take a lot of pain, said Rob Lee, a military expert at the Philadelphia-based Foreign Policy Research Institute, who travels frequently to the front line. This new period of eye-for-an-eye assaults accelerated in late June when Ukraine opened a 40-day campaign against Russia that President Vladimir Zelensky said was aimed at compelling it to end the war. Since he threw down that gauntlet, Ukrainian long-range drones have hit more than 30 warehouses of major online shopping companies, mostly those used by Wildberries, the Russian equivalent of Amazon. The strikes have disrupted Russian commercial logistics, inflicted heavy losses on small merchants, and killed several warehouse workers. Ukraine has also continued its attacks on Russian oil refineries and fuel logistics. About 70% of Russian gas stations ran out of gasoline or diesel last month, sparking the country's worst fuel crisis since the collapse of the Soviet Union in the early 1990s. The Kremlin scrambled to fix the situation, allowing lower-grade gas and diesel to be sold. But through mid-August, there were two-hour lines at every station in Moscow that still had gas. In addition, Ukrainian strikes on infrastructure in the Sea of Azov and the broader Black Sea basin have hamstrung agricultural exports by Russia, the world's

the Russian economy is not in danger of imminent collapse, even as growth has slowed to almost a standstill and the budget deficit has ballooned. But the attacks deep inside Russia have made the war feel closer to Russians than ever before, and Russian civilians are dying in such strikes at the highest rate since the war began. Pyotr, a book editor in the Russian capital, said that this summer the first cracks appeared on the surface of Moscow's well-being. Yevgeny, a motorcycle enthusiast, described sleepless nights every time he saw a warning about a potential drone attack. Both men asked that only their first names be used to protect their security. After Ukraine's 40-day campaign ended, President Vladimir V. Putin of Russia said that Kyiv had opened Pandora's box by trying to damage the Russian economy and would pay the price. As has been the case throughout the war, the Russian assaults that followed have inflicted more suffering on Ukrainians than anything that Russians have endured. Russian ballistic and supersonic missiles are now hitting Ukrainian cities almost at will, largely because Ukraine is running low on U.S.-made Patriot interceptor missiles. New Russian jet-powered drones that can reach speeds of more than 370 miles an hour perform surveillance and smash into targets. Ukrainian civilian casualties are higher than at any other point since the initial 5 weeks of the war, and they are much higher than Russian casualties. Moscow's Black Sea attacks have crippled crucial ports in the Odessa region and have threatened to cost the Ukrainian economy more than $2 billion in agricultural exports in the second half of 2026. More than 300 Ukrainian gas stations have been damaged or destroyed by Russian attacks over the past 6 months. Dozens of warehouses, including those supplying grocery stores, and a number of shopping centers have been struck. About 13 million books have been charred in Russian strikes, according to the Ukrainian Publishing Association. The escalation is likely to continue, analysts said. After pounding Ukraine's power grid to within an inch of its life last winter, Russia has vowed to hammer it again. The Russian Defense Ministry warned last month that Kyiv was in for a deep freeze this winter. On Tuesday, Mr. Putin said he had instructed his armed forces to deliver massive strikes against Ukraine's energy facilities. Russia could also try to target Ukraine's water supply, analysts said. Speaking after a summit in Kyrgyzstan on Tuesday, Mr. Putin also seemingly threatened to expand the war to Ukraine's Western allies. If someone tries to drag us down the food chain, to gobble us up, to devour us, they may end up getting punched in the teeth, he said. Ukraine, too, may keep escalating. It is developing its own powerful ballistic missiles and says they could be ready by this fall. If that happens, the war would enter a different stage, analysts said. In his own address on Tuesday, Mr. Zelensky warned airlines that Russian airspace was becoming completely unsafe because of Ukrainian drones, a threat that Mr. Putin described as state terrorism. Where it will end is anyone's guess. The CIA director, John Ratcliffe, flew to Moscow last week to try to persuade Russia to cut a deal before the country's military and economic situation got any worse. Moscow's answer to the visit was clear. The Kremlin spokesman, Dmitry S. Peskov, said the U.S.-led peace negotiations were in a deep pause. As if to punctuate this statement, between Thursday and Monday, Kyiv came under an air raid alert 58 times and faced multiple volleys of missiles and drones. Serious peace talks are not likely until next spring or

0: summer, experts and diplomats said. The lead U.S. negotiators, Jared Kushner, President Trump's son-in-law, and Steve Witkoff, Mr. Trump's special envoy and longtime friend, are supposed to visit Ukraine soon to jumpstart talks, Ukrainian officials said. But such a visit has been rumored at least four times this year and has not taken place. Russia has given no indication it is ready for talks. Mr. Putin is angry, Ukrainian officials and Western diplomats said, that Russian troops have not yet seized all of the eastern Ukrainian area known as the Donbas. Russian troops control a bit less than 20% of Ukraine, only slightly more than they did 3 years ago. As the war intensifies, each country adjusts. By last week, lines had shortened at Moscow's gas stations. School started in much of Ukraine on Tuesday, even as Russia fired more missiles and drones, though 10% fewer first graders showed up in Kyiv's schools than did last year. "We've already gotten used to things being destroyed," said Alyona Chestyakova, 45, who recently faced empty shelves at a grocery store because of the Russian attacks. "They're shelling us. They're trying to destroy us, but somehow we keep floating back to the surface, and there's nothing they can do about it." Next, we have this story. Gloria Steinem, personification of the women's movement, dies at 92. This was written by Catherine Q. Seelye. Gloria Steinem, the feminist crusader who galvanized the modern women's movement, helping millions of women develop a sense of self-worth and gain a measure of equality at home, at work, and in society at large, died on Wednesday at her home in Manhattan. She was 92. Her death was announced in a post on social media, which did not give a cause. Calling herself an entrepreneur of social change, Ms. Steinem helped usher in sweeping cultural transformations across virtually every facet of American life, from the boardroom to the courtroom to the bedroom. For more than half a century, she personified the women's movement and became its most enduring symbol. Her tinted aviator glasses and curtain of streaked blonde hair parted in the center made her one of the most recognizable women in the world. She was an unlikely revolutionary. Growing up a transient in the Midwest, she was 10 when her parents divorced, and she was left to mother her mentally anguished mother, a formative experience that reverberated throughout her life. She had scant formal education until sixth grade. Her big dream as a budding tap dancer was to become a rockette. But she read voraciously, graduated from college with honors, and believed fiercely that women should be able to live whatever life they choose. Her own feminist awakening didn't come until her mid-30s, when as a journalist in 1969, she attended a Speak Out of women discussing their illegal abortions. Charismatic, articulate, media savvy, deeply empathetic, and a workaholic, she evolved into a political and cultural force. She led protest and consciousness-raising sessions, wrote essays and delivered speeches, delved into political organizing, helped establish rape crisis centers and shelters for battered women, founded numerous groups that promoted women and had the Midas touch when it came to raising money for their causes. And she and a cadre of feminists had the audacity to start a publication that flew in the face of traditional women's magazines, examining topics like abortion, domestic violence, and equal pay for equal work. The first glossy national periodical to be created, owned, and run entirely by women, Ms. Magazine, founded in 1971, sought to capture and channel a rising sense of female empowerment and eradicate the sexist assumptions that permeated the culture. The magazine served as the movement's manifesto, an incubator for social transformation, and a blueprint for action. As such, it helped embolden women as they fought blatant discrimination and harassment in the workplace, and unspoken oppression, and sometimes outright abuse at home. When we started, there was not even a term for sexual harassment, Miss Steinem often said. It was just called life. Decades after the movement dissipated and progressive women faced renewed setbacks, Miss Steinem continued to push for their rights and equality. She wrote essays and lectured into her 90s, and the news media never stopped seeking her opinion. She was the author of nearly a dozen major nonfiction books. Her latest, An Unexpected Life, is scheduled for publication in late September. Despite her fearless public persona, Miss Steinem was somewhat diffident, initially terrified of speaking in public, and wrestled with a lack of self-esteem. She was also insecure about her looks. She said in an interview for this obituary in January 2026 that she wore her large aviator glasses and cloak of long hair partly to hide her face. "What I felt like inside," she wrote in Revolution from Within, her 1992 book about self-esteem, "was a plump brunette from Toledo, too tall and much too pudding-faced." Even as she personified the women's movement, Miss Steinem defied the stereotype of women's libbers as sexless, humorless, and dateless. She led a glittering social life and enjoyed relationships with many high-voltage men, including Mike Nichols, the director, and Mort Zuckerman, the real estate and publishing mogul. In the 2026 interview, she called Franklin A. Thomas, the path-breaking president of the Ford Foundation, the love of her life, the man with whom she felt most in sync. But she spurned marriage, mostly, and remained child-free, a choice she said she never regretted. "Not for a millisecond," she said at 82. "Not everybody with a womb has to have a child, like not everybody with vocal cords has to be an opera singer. It's a choice, and it's a wonderful choice, but if everybody has to do it, it's no longer a choice." Her lifestyle and unapologetic feminist beliefs made her a lightning rod, adored, though not always, by liberals, demonized always by conservatives. She and other single women were caricatured as man-hating, bra-burning lesbians intent on upending the social order and destroying the American family. When Miss Steinem appeared on Larry King Live in 1990, a female caller memorably told her to rot in hell for what she had wrought. Much of the hostility toward her was public and overt, especially with the rise of the religious right and the conservative activist Phyllis Schlafly, but it was also woven into the fabric of her everyday life. While the male-dominated news media all but anointed Miss Steinem as the movement's spokeswoman, to the annoyance of its many other leaders and of the decidedly anti-hierarchical Miss Steinem herself, it simultaneously patronized and marginalized her as a rebel with a pretty face. When she was first job hunting in New York, an editor at Life turned her away. "We need a reporter," he told her, "not a pretty girl." An editor at the New York Times Magazine propositioned her, she said. Clay Felker, editor of New York Magazine and Miss Steinem's mentor, said he gave her an assignment because she had great legs. She broke through with a witty expose, A Bunny's Tale, for Show Magazine in 1963. squeezing into a too small electric blue satin corset with a bow tie at her throat and a pair of satin rabbit ears bobbing on her head. She worked undercover as a cotton-tailed waitress at the Playboy Club in New York. Her article was praised for revealing the degrading work conditions in that male fantasy cocoon, but she regretted writing it for a time anyway, because some used it to dismiss her as frivolous. One was the journalist Gay Talese. In her 2015 memoir, My Life on the Road, Ms. Steinem recalled that Mr. Talese said of her in 1964, "You know how every year there's a pretty girl who comes to New York and pretends to be a writer? Well, Gloria is this year's pretty girl." But it was as a writer, journalist, columnist, essayist, author that Ms. Steinem made her name. She also had a knack for pointed aphorisms. "The truth will set you free," she liked to say, "but first it will piss you off." Variations on this theme have existed since the Bible. Ms. Steinem popularized this one and used it as the title of a 2019 collection of essays. Another, self-esteem isn't everything. It's just that there's nothing without it. One of her best quips was about aging. When a reporter remarked, "Oh, you don't look 40, she responded with characteristic bluntness, "This is what 40 looks like. We've been lying for so long, who would know?" Some of the achievements of the women's movement, greater economic independence, more legal rights and protections, inroads into all levels of virtually every profession, more men sharing domestic responsibilities, may be taken for granted today, but they were unimaginable when the movement began. And for Ms. Steinem and many others, that struggle never ended. Women still earn less than men for the same work, 81 cents for every dollar made by a man, according to the 2024 census. The Equal Rights Amendment prohibiting discrimination on account of sex was belatedly ratified but is still not part of the Constitution. The 1973 Supreme Court decision legalizing abortion, a central goal of the movement, was overturned in 2022. Some states went on to reverse or curtail other hard-won reproductive rights. No woman has been elected president. Anti-female bias remains entrenched. "I feel proud, and I feel mad as hell," Ms. Steinem told the Times in 2022. We are still dealing with the same issues. The big click. Ms. Steinem, who grew up in the Midwest, began her career in New York as a freelance writer in 1960. By 1968, she had become co-founder of New York Magazine, writing a monthly political column, The City Politic. She found her voice. Her column led to political advocacy. She marched with Cesar Chavez, the head of the United Farm Workers, who was revered until reports emerged in 2026 that he had sexually abused girls and women. She served as treasurer of the Legal Defense Fund for Angela Davis, the revolutionary black feminist who was in prison awaiting trial for murder and was later acquitted. Ms. Steinem supported Norman Mailer in his losing campaign for mayor of New York in 1969 and briefly considered running for city comptroller on the ticket with him. Despite Mr. Mailer's notorious sexism, she did not regard him at that point as an enemy of the women's movement. She was jolted into feminism that year when she reported on a group of women in Greenwich Village discussing their illegal abortions. Angered that they had been made to feel like criminals, Ms. Steinem, who had had a secret abortion in England in 1957, wrote her first openly feminist essay titled, after Black Power, women's liberation. At that moment, she viewed herself as part of something bigger than herself. It was the big click, she said in Gloria, in her own words, a 2011 HBO documentary. It transformed me. Her essay appeared just as the women's movement, sparked by Betty Friedan's The Feminine Mystique, 1963, was gaining steam. The book, which alerted society to women's frustrations and stifled ambitions, was an instant bestseller. 3 years later, Ms. Friedan co-founded the National Organization for Women, whose statement of purpose said, "The time has come for a new movement toward true equality for all women in America." Women were second-class citizens with few legal rights, little financial independence, and no autonomy over their bodies. They needed a man's signature to get a credit card or a bank loan. States had a marital exemption that allowed a husband to rape his wife without fear of legal consequences. In 1971, a powerhouse group of feminists, Miss Friedan, Miss Steinem, Representatives Bella Abzug and Shirley Chisholm, both Democrats from New York, and others, including Jill Ruckelshaus, a prominent Republican activist, founded the National Women's Political Caucus to advance the Equal Rights Amendment and elect women to office. Activist women were starting to gather in small groups all over the country, including at Ms. Steinem's shared one-room walk-up apartment on the Upper East Side of Manhattan. She eventually bought the unit, which occupied the second floor of an 1880s brownstone. She acquired other floors over time and lived there for the rest of her life. It was in her living room that she held some of the first organizational meetings for Ms. Magazine. She and several like-minded women wanted to create a publication that would speak to women's lives in a way that the women's magazines, devoted mainly to tips on beauty, how to catch a man, and 25 exciting ways to make a hamburger, did not. The magazine's founders did not invent the term Ms., an honorific that signified a woman's individual identity regardless of her marital status. It had been seeping slowly into usage since the early 1900s, but by branding their magazine with it, they elevated the title into the nation's lexicon and gave women a calling card. The first issue was published in December 1971 and ran as an insert in the year-end issue of New York, thanks to Mr. Felker, who financed and promoted it. The first full standalone issue came out in January 1972, again with Mr. Felker's backing. The cover article, "The Housewife's Moment of Truth," explored the conflicts inherent in juggling work and home life. It also notably featured a signed list of 53 well-known women who acknowledged that they had sought illegal abortions. Among them, the tennis star Billie Jean King, the singer Judy Collins, the playwright Lillian Hellman, and the historian Barbara Tuchman. Though the magazine appeared on newsstands in January, it was labeled spring so that if it didn't sell, it wouldn't look stale. But all 300,000 copies sold out in 8 days. Thousands of letters from grateful readers poured in, and Ms. began publishing monthly that July. Skeptics abounded. Harry Reasoner, a prominent television news anchor, dismissed the whole enterprise, saying, "I'll give it 6 months before they run out of things to say." He subsequently apologized. President Richard M. Nixon denigrated the term Ms., wondering aloud to Harry Kissinger, "How many people really have read Gloria Steinem and given one shit about that?" The magazine attracted prominent writers including Alice Walker, Adrian Rich, Toni Morrison, and Vivian Gornick. It covered a range of topics including sisterhood, gender-neutral child-rearing, battered wives, and maternity leave. It rated political candidates by their stance on issues that were important to women. For a time, Ms. thrived, but the expanding women's movement, never a monolith, splintered into factions and faced backlashes. Schisms divided the magazine, too. Anger was often directed at Miss Steinem, whom some saw as a fence-sitter trying to please everyone. More radical women and some women of color found the magazine wishy-washy and not inclusive enough, and they broke away. Among the messier dramas of the period was the one that developed between Miss Frieden and Miss Steinem. The two shared certain goals, including equal pay, more women in public office, and legalized abortion. But Miss Steinem also sought broader cultural and social change that included liberating women from media stereotypes and recalibrating the power dynamic between men and women. Significantly, she also wanted to expand the movement beyond the white middle-class housewives of its early days, those inspired by the feminine mystique, to include younger women, working women, women of color, as well as lesbians and other marginalized groups. Miss Frieden saw the focus on sexual politics as a distraction and famously warned that including lesbians, the Lavender Menace, threatened the movement's goal of achieving mainstream acceptance. She later supported lesbian rights. But the real tension between them was personal. Miss Frieden, 13 years older and widely acknowledged as the mother of second-wave feminism, the first wave was driven by suffrage, was being eclipsed by the more popular and photogenic Miss Steinem, a media darling, and Miss Frieden resented it. "There is more than one voice in this movement," Miss Frieden said icily at one point. She began attacking Miss Steinem publicly, calling her a feminist chauvinist, accusing her of trying to profit from the movement and dismissing her ability, saying, "The media tried to make her a celebrity, but no one should mistake her for a leader." Miss Steinem told HBO in 2011 that Miss Frieden had resented anybody who threatened her ownership of the movement. Miss Frieden, she said, didn't really identify down, she identified up, ignoring the needs of poor working-class women. Their souring relationship was examined by Nora Ephron in a 1972 essay in Esquire that depicted Miss Frieden as unhinged by her jealousy of Miss Steinem, to the point that she no longer cared how her animosity hurt the movement. Miss Ephron, squarely on Team Steinem, cast Miss Frieden as being on the wrong side of history. Gloria Marie Steinem was born in Toledo, Ohio, on March 25, 1934, the daughter of Leo and Ruth Nunviller Steinem. Her free-spirited father, whom she adored, was a peripatetic antiques dealer, a big dreamer with no money. He was always going to make a movie or cut a record or start a new hotel or come up with a new orange drink, Miss Steinem told Time magazine in 1969. For years, the family spent summers in Clark Lake, a tiny rural town in southern Michigan where her father ran a small dance pavilion and booked musical acts. When fall came, they traveled to warmer climes in a house trailer, stopping in towns along the way while her father peddled antiques. Miss Steinem grew up an itinerant with no full year of formal schooling until sixth grade. She said she learned to read from road signs along the highway and buried herself in books. Her mother had been one of the first female reporters and editors at the Blade of Toledo. She loved the work and had continued doing it for a decade after marriage. After all, someone had to pay the bills. She also had an affair and then a nervous breakdown, became addicted to a sedative, and spent 2 years in a sanitarium, all before Gloria was born. When Gloria was about 10, her parents divorced, and her 19-year-old sister, Suzanne, left for Smith College in Massachusetts. Gloria and her mother moved into a condemned farmhouse in East Toledo, where Ruth had once lived. Gloria's life was consumed by caring for her mother, by then a meek and fearful woman who was addicted to sodium thiopental. She was an invalid, Miss Steinem later wrote, who lay in bed with eyes closed and lips moving in occasional response to voices only she could hear. A woman to whom I brought an endless stream of toast and coffee, bologna sandwiches, and dime pies. Gloria shopped, prepared meals, and tended to Ruth for 7 years until her senior year of high school, when they sold the house, saving the money for Gloria's college tuition. Gloria spent her senior year living with her sister in Washington, D.C., while Ruth went to California, where she was cared for by her ex-husband. While Gloria's formal education had been severely lacking, she compensated for it by devouring books and reveling in words and ideas. She followed in her sister's footsteps to Smith, also Miss Frieden's alma mater, where she majored in government. She graduated magna cum laude and Phi Beta Kappa in 1956. Caring for her mother shaped much of her life, consciously and otherwise. This included her decision not to rush from New York to her father's side in California after he was in a serious car accident in 1961. I felt a cold stab of fear that if I went to California, I would become my father's caretaker as I had been my mother's, and never come back to my own life, she wrote in her memoir. By the time she realized he was dying, it was too late. I will never stop wishing I had been with him, she wrote. Her dysfunctional youth, mothering her mother, also colored her view of marriage and children, both of which she viewed as a trap. That fear kept her from settling down. By her own estimate, she spent half of her life on the road for more than four decades. She kept quiet about the trauma of her childhood for years. Given her upper-crust manner of speaking and precise diction, she sounded like a child of privilege. In fact, she lived in fear of hitting the skids at any moment. I had always worried that I might have inherited something, she told the New Yorker, that I'd start disappearing into the street in my nightgown, the way she had. To India and back. During her senior year of college, Miss Steinem planned to marry her boyfriend, but then decided against it. She would have been settling down and having children, she realized, only because that was what society expected. She said in the 2026 interview that she saw marriage not as a beginning, but as an end to her identity, an end to whatever she might want to do with her life. She left her engagement ring under her fiancé's pillow. This was not an act of courage, she said, and fled, in her words, to India in early 1957. On her way, she stayed in London while awaiting her visa and discovered she was pregnant. She managed to get an abortion. The alternative, she said, would have been going home, marrying the wrong person, and living a life that wasn't hers. She was drawn to India just a decade into its independence by the legacy of Mahatma Gandhi. She had won a Chester Bowles Asian Fellowship to study there, but she quickly abandoned her classes. Wearing a sari and carrying only a towel, a cup, and a comb, she walked through southern India with followers of Gandhi, absorbing lessons about talking circles and grassroots organizing. After returning to the United States, she spent a year in Cambridge, Massachusetts, as director of the Independent Research Service, a nonprofit educational foundation that recruited and provided government support for American students to attend communist-run youth festivals in Europe. The magazine Ramparts subsequently reported that the foundation had been partly funded by the Central Intelligence Agency, and Ms. Steinem came under criticism from the left. She dismissed the entire venture as harmless, telling the Times in 2016 that no one in the CIA had ever told her what to do or say, and that she'd never reported to the agency. She moved to New York in 1960 and began working as a freelance journalist. At the time, women were not taken seriously as writers. She wanted to cover politics, but was stuck with celebrity profiles and fashion. Still, she was prolific. Her articles appeared in Vogue, Cosmopolitan, Esquire, Family Circle, and Life, among other magazines. She was a contributing editor at Glamour and New York. As her profile rose and she became increasingly visible, she wrestled with an unexpected problem, an almost pathological fear of public speaking. She dreaded standing at a podium alone, afraid that her mouth would go dry. Her solution was to bring speaking partners with her. One was Dorothy Pittman Hughes, a forceful activist who ran a child care center and expounded on issues of race, class, and motherhood in roiling debates about feminism. A 1971 photograph of the two, their fists raised in solidarity, became an iconic image of the era. At the same time, Ms. Steinem moved comfortably in the sophisticated milieu of New York's intelligentsia and dated powerful men. In addition to New York stars like Mr. Nichols, Mr. Zuckerman, and Mr. Thomas, they included J. Stanley Pottinger, a prominent civil rights lawyer in the Nixon and Ford administrations. Most remained her devoted friends and public supporters long after the romances faded. In 2000, Ms. Steinem overlooked her antipathy toward marriage and wed David Bale, a social justice activist born in South Africa and the father of the actor Christian Bale. She was 66. She initially denied rumors that she'd married him because he needed a green card, but years later conceded that this had been the case. The marriage lasted for 3 years before he died in 2003 at 62 from brain lymphoma. Ms. Steinem had faced her own recurring battle with cancer, breast, starting in 1986, after which she suffered from total exhaustion and depression and underwent psychoanalysis. She then spent several years writing and rewriting Revolution from Within, a book of self-esteem. It was her first long public look at herself, and it disappointed some feminists who saw her introspection as a retreat from much-needed social activism. The writer and editor Deidre English, reviewing it for the New York Times Book Review, wrote, "The strategic vision of social revolution here has all but been replaced with a model of personal recovery." Interviewers were nonplussed that a woman as seemingly self-confident and purposeful in public as Ms. Steinem was beset by a lack of self-esteem. "I was a neglected child, so I guess I didn't think I existed," she explained to the BBC. "And if you're treated badly, you come to feel you're a bad person, and to some extent, even a very good thing like being a social activist can be a drug, you know? That keeps you from going back and looking at yourself. You keep trying to fill up this emptiness, which, of course, can't be filled up with anything external. Revolution from within wasn't the only time that she disappointed her natural allies. Over the years, her defense of Bill and Hillary Clinton landed her in political hot water. In an opinion column in the Times in 1998, she defended President Clinton against numerous sexual allegations, saying that his advances toward various women had not been unwelcome or coercive. She enraged many again during the 2016 Democratic presidential primaries when she said in a television interview that young women were supporting Senator Bernie Sanders of Vermont over Mrs. Clinton because when you're young, you're thinking, where are the boys? The boys are with Bernie. She eventually apologized and said she had misspoken. Writing and organizing. Miss Steinem devoted much of her life to writing. One of her bestsellers was Outrageous Acts and Everyday Rebellions, 1983, her first collection of essays. Other books included Marilyn, Norma Jean, 1986, a sympathetic portrait of Marilyn Monroe, whom she found fascinating in her vulnerability and complexity, and Doing 60 and 70, 2006, a reflection on women and aging. She hated wasting time and rarely did. Having cared for her mother for so long, she said, she felt a compulsive need to be useful. But as a writer, she said, she should have challenged herself more. I continued for too long to do things I already knew how to do, she told HBO, or to write stories that I was assigned instead of fighting for stories that I couldn't get, or doing ones that I thought were important on my own. The wasting of time is the thing I worry about the most, because time is all there is. But writing, she knew, was not a waste of time. Writing is the only thing that, when I do it, I don't feel I should be doing something else, she said. She spent a great deal of time tending to Ms. Magazine. It reached its peak circulation in 1989 with 540,000 subscribers, but its finances were constantly in peril, and it went through a series of owners. In less than a decade, its circulation fell to 200,000, and the owner threatened to close it. That was more than Ms. Steinem could bear. Cobbling together a group of venture capitalists and entrepreneurs, she formed Liberty Media for Women, which acquired Ms. for $3 million. In 2001, the Feminist Majority Foundation took over and kept the magazine alive, though its influence and its brand of feminism had waned significantly. The magazine now publishes quarterly. Over time, Ms. Steinem traveled less, and her apartment became more of a home. For years, it was simply a place where she dropped her suitcase. But after she acquired another floor in the brownstone, she brought in comfortable furniture, painted the walls a deep, warm yellow, and festooned the space with accent pillows. She covered nearly every available inch with framed photographs, posters, and memorabilia, making her walls a showcase of a life spent on the front lines of the women's movement. Architectural Digest published a feature on her home in 2024. Gradually, the rooms that I had used mostly as an office and a closet were filled with things that gave me pleasure, she wrote in her memoir. I had a kitchen that worked, a real desk to spread papers on, and a welcoming room where visiting friends could stay, something I'd always wanted as a child when I was living with my mother in places too sad to invite anyone. Ms. Steinem is survived by what she called her chosen family, her close friends. Her mother died in 1981 and her sister, Suzanne Steinem Patch, in 2007. Her home is part of her permanent legacy. Ms. Steinem put it in trust with Gloria's Foundation, which acquired another floor of the brownstone so that women could continue to meet, organize, write, and stage talking circles there, as Ms. Steinem often did. The Foundation's website says that the home and its contents will remain a living organ of the feminist movement. That movement was repeatedly declared passé during Ms. Steinem's lifetime. Nevertheless, she persisted. At my age, in this still hierarchical time, people often ask me if I'm passing the torch, she wrote in Outrageous Acts and Everyday Rebellions. I explain that I'm keeping my torch, thank you very much, and I'm using it to light the torches of others. This concludes the reading of the New York Times for today. Your reader has been Blanca Michael Ward. If you have any questions, comments, or suggestions concerning this program, please feel free to call us at 859-422-6390. Thank you for listening. And now please stay tuned for continued programming on Radio I. Cannon fodder in the trade war. Dan Kelly, the president of the Canadian Federation of Independent Business, said in a statement last week. John Ehrensmeyer, chief executive of Small Business Majority, a nonprofit advocacy group, warned in a statement of lasting damage to U.S. small businesses. He added that the group had heard from owners across the country who said they would have to raise prices in response to the tariffs. Mr. Davis of the Penny Ice Creamery prides himself on using organic, local ingredients in his ice cream, but a few years ago he became so enamored with Sweetapolita sprinkles, which come in a variety of whimsical shapes and colors, that he decided to make an exception. You've got to make the kids happy, and they do like rainbow sprinkles. Every couple of months, he orders about 100 pounds of sprinkles at a cost of $1,000 to $3,000 for his 7 creamery locations. He recently ordered a batch of Sweetapolita's birthday party sprinkle medley, which features confetti sequins and edible glitter to celebrate his company's 16th anniversary. When it came to tariffs, Mr. Davis has paid them on refrigerators and freezers from China and Vietnam. Besides that, he did not have much experience with import duties before tensions between the United States and Canada heated up again this summer. I didn't think about it a whole lot in the moment, other than to be annoyed that this was still happening, he said. This concludes the reading of the New York Times for today. Your reader has been Blanca Michael Ward. If you have any questions, comments, or suggestions concerning this program, please feel free to call us at 859-422-6390. Thank you for listening, and now please stay tuned for continued programming on Radio I.
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1: Hello, my name is Elizabeth Inkber with the Talking Information Center. This is the Thursday, September 10th, 2026 edition of USA Today. Nation, 25 years after September 11th, many Muslims feared a new backlash. By Brianna J. Frank, Kate Charon, Angel Latham, Stephanie Matat, and Taylor Seeley. The morning of September 11th, 2001, began like any other day. Sabina Mohyuddin was getting her kids ready for school in Clarksville, Tennessee, while her husband, a cancer physician, was still asleep. Then the first plane struck the North Tower of the World Trade Center in New York City. I remember when it happened because my husband always put his alarm to National Public Radio, she said. He came running out shouting, "Turn on the TV." It was not clear whether the first strike was intentional. After dropping her kids off, Mohyuddin watched in horror as a second plane crashed into the South Tower. She and the rest of the nation waited in petrified anticipation for answers about who was behind the attack that killed nearly 3,000 people. Then Mohyuddin, a Muslim, learned the hijackers also followed Islam. "It fell on me like a heavy weight," she said. "What did this mean for the Muslim community? What did this mean for me?" 25 years after the attacks, Muslims across the country were asking the same questions as they experienced rising Islamophobia and concerns about the First Amendment right to religious freedom. More than 40% of U.S. adults believed Muslims were less patriotic than other Americans and that Muslim Americans were having a negative impact on the country, according to a Pew Research Center survey in May. The stigmatization, often amplified by politicians, affected everything from immigration status to due process rights and everyday religious practices. Muslim leaders and community members told the USA Today network they were left fighting to defend the faith and warning the nation that the founding principles were at stake. "Being Muslim does not make me less American," said Salam Jabeya, a Muslim woman from Arizona. "Those things are part of who I am, and I should not have to make myself less visible or less Muslim in order to prove I belong here." In the days after 9/11, then-President George W. Bush made public statements defending Islam and separating the faith from the attack. He quoted from the Quran and said, "Islam is peace," in remarks at the Islamic Center of Washington, D.C. Bush also met with Islamic leaders, including Nihad Awad, National Executive Director and co-founder of the Council on American Islamic Relations, abbreviated to CARE. CARE, the country's largest Muslim civil liberties organization, was established in 1994. Though Awad disagreed with many of Bush's policy positions, he told USA Today he saw sincerity and openness from Bush, a desire for unity amid the devastation. The violence that plagued Muslims and mosques in the days and years after September 11th stood in stark contrast to those sentiments. A 9/11-linked hate crime came days later when an Arizona man murdered Balbir Singh Sodhi, a Sikh man that wore a turban the shooter interpreted as a sign he adhered to Islam. Muslims were killed in attacks that family members and advocacy groups tied to the spike in Islamophobia. A number of mosques were burned to the ground or severely damaged in acts of arson. Muslim leaders described a notable shift when President Donald Trump launched his presidential campaign in 2015. He initiated what became known as the Muslim ban on international travel during his first term and had taken similar action since returning to office. Federal authorities arrested and sought to deport pro-Palestinian activists, actions that judges deemed a First Amendment violation. Some Republican leaders also had used rhetoric and pushed policies that had come under criticism by Muslim Americans and others. Texas Governor Greg Abbott designated CARE a terrorist group in 2025, which initially excluded a number of Islamic schools from a state-sponsored voucher program because of perceived affiliation with the organization, according to a lawsuit. Florida Governor Ron DeSantis also issued the designation, which a federal judge struck down in March. Such action by governors had a trickle-down effect on local municipalities and school boards, said Adam Abuta of the Muslim Civic Engagement Organization, MGAGE, Florida. Muslim students were less likely to feel they could freely express themselves on campuses or to elected officials, he said. Sajid Khan, 21, a student at the University of South Florida, echoed those sentiments. He was one of several students who were praying in a parking garage on campus in November 2025 when several men disrupted them, shouting profanities and taunting them with bacon, a forbidden food in Islam. The men were later charged over the incident. I think there is a lot of propaganda pushed against Muslims, which leads to an unsafe environment, Khan said. Abuta feared that would not change anytime soon. We are going to see, at least unfortunately, the way the waves are going, more anti-Muslim rhetoric than ever before, Abuta said. It will probably be worse than post-9/11, especially with the demonization of Muslims in America being the new McCarthyism. Religious centers nationwide boosted security in recent years, but mosques in particular had been on high alert, especially since teenage shooters killed three men at a San Diego mosque in May. Rashid Fakhruddin, president of the Islamic Center of Nashville's Board of Trustees, said it was important to work to combat anti-Muslim attacks. We want to make sure people know us for who we are and not by the narrative based on what others are painting us as, Fakhruddin said. Combating Islamophobia had been really a big mission of what I tried to do here. A fight for the right to wear a hijab in a booking photograph had also come to the forefront. There had been at least 7 lawsuits over the matter since 2024, according to Religion News Service. Among them was a complaint by 4 Muslim women in Arizona who sued multiple police departments and Arizona State University after male officers removed the hijabs while arresting them at pro-Palestinian campus protests in 2024. The women said the officers violated the First Amendment rights by denying the requests for religious accommodations, such as removing the hijabs only in front of female officers. An Arizona district court judge dismissed several of the claims, though one against the Maricopa County Sheriff's Office remained. Jebaya was one of those women, telling the USA Today Network she was in jail for 26 hours without the covering she had worn since she was in high school. You would not want somebody to take off your shirt, Jebaya said. I felt stripped and I felt exposed. I felt scared. I felt humiliated. I felt small. She called wearing the hijab something that was deeply personal between me and my religion, and that was taken out of my control. The incident echoed other interactions she had throughout her life related to her faith, including a man asking

However, he intentionally did so. In my view, it was important to make sure when people met them, and because I expected my children would have a positive influence on the people that they met, that they would be impressive individuals, that they would be positive role models, he said. At the end of the day, Chami said he believed a significant majority of people in this country are good people. He said, some of the people who don't like us are just really misinformed, and the perspective changes when they actually meet Muslims. Despite the challenges for American Muslims, there were silver linings in what had been a pretty dark cloud for the last 25 years, said Arsalan Iftikhar, a human rights lawyer and author of books including Fear of a Muslim Planet, Global Islamophobia in the New World Order. He referenced the steep rise in Muslims' civic engagement and political representation as an example. A record-breaking number of Muslim elected officials were serving across multiple states in 2026, according to data CARE published in August. Among them was Zoran Mamdani, who took office as New York City's first Muslim mayor in January. Mohyuddin, too, had gotten involved. She and other Muslim leaders in Tennessee organized protests and pushback to a state bill in 2011 that initially sought to make it a felony to follow Sharia law. The bill was rewritten as a provision allowing the governor to determine that a group provided material support to terrorists without providing evidence to the public, and passed. Shortly after, she became a founding board member of the American Muslim Advisory Council and then the executive director. The Nashville-based organization challenged Islamophobic legislation and worked to combat Muslim stereotypes. In hard times, what gives me hope is seeing more of the community willing to exert the rights and willing to organize and speak up, even despite all of the attempts to silence us, she said. The Daily Show. Jon Stewart trolled Trump. Natalie Harp relationship with viral Elizabeth Holmes documentary by Taiwan Mormon. Jon Stewart was trolling the unbelievable work relationship between President Donald Trump and Natalie Harp. Toward the end of his opening segment of The Daily Show on September 8th, Stewart broke down the headlines surrounding Harp, Trump's special assistant, who made headlines over the summer for her deep loyalty to the president. He then ran through news clips and headlines, including reports that Harp once rode in the trunk of an SUV to be with the president during a court appearance, and that she wrote a letter to the president in which she purportedly wrote, "I never want to bring you anything but joy." The role held by Harp, whose job duties included writing many of Trump's social media posts and printing positive news stories to share with him, was unbelievable, Stewart said. The outside world is somehow fed into this woman, a single conduit, and from there, she is the filter to all of the information that is directly fed into Donald Trump's psyche, he added. Stewart also addressed reports that the executive assistant went more than a year without getting a security clearance required for White House staffers, joking, "Can we even trust her?" Well, decide for yourselves, because tonight here on The Daily Show, we are premiering exclusive footage, Stewart said in a mock serious tone. We lived with Natalie Harp and the president for a month to determine what the relationship was really like. Let's take a quick preview. The show then played the now viral trailer of Nathan Fielder's Elizabeth Holmes documentary, You Can See Everything, which originally showed an intense stare down between the comedian and the Theranos founder convicted of defrauding investors. The clip shown on The Daily Show had Trump's face superimposed on Fielder's. "Why would I deceive you? There is no reason for me to do that," Holmes said while staring intensely, inches away from Fielder and then Trump. Stewart said, "I mean, I guess I want that, but who would do that for me?" Correspondent Ronnie Cheng then appeared from backstage with his own printer sharing a positive news story with Stewart.

0: Stewart said, late-night television has never been more fiscally robust and governmentally appreciated. Thanks, Ronnie. Is that true? Chen joked, yeah, of course. Could I have printed something that is not true? Crime. Mistrial left Lindsay Clancy in limbo. Prosecutors needed to decide whether to retry Lindsay Clancy, pursue a plea deal, or drop the case altogether. By India Yancey Bragg. After a hung jury ended Lindsay Clancy's triple murder trial without a verdict, the nation had been waiting to learn the Massachusetts mother's fate. Judge William Sullivan declared a mistrial after the jury deliberated for more than 38 hours and failed to reach the unanimous verdict on whether Clancy was criminally responsible for the 2023 killing of her three children. A spokesperson for Plymouth District Attorney Timothy Cruz declined to comment on the next steps in the case. After the mistrial was declared, Cruz said he would decide whether to try Clancy again before a new jury. Cruz told reporters, children were murdered, and it is our job to seek justice. Clancy's attorney, Kevin Reddington, told CBS that he was planning to present a motion to dismiss the case at the next hearing. When asked about a potential plea deal, Reddington said, it is up to Tim. I know enough to know it does not matter what I'd like, Reddington told the outlet. All I know is that I am not ever going to agree this young lady do a day in jail. Daniel Medwed, a professor of law and criminal justice at Northeastern University, echoed Cruz's comments, saying that prosecutors needed to determine what path forward would achieve justice in the case. That could mean dropping the case altogether. But, as Medwed said, if prosecutors decided justice would be served through a criminal prosecution, then I think the next step would be to evaluate whether to offer a plea. Medwed said, it appears as though 11 jurors sided with the defense, and unless the prosecution thinks that they can change the strategy, sequence the witnesses differently, or somehow approach it differently, there might be concerns that a conviction might not result. Medwed explained that the questions prosecutors were considering were likely both moral and practical. He said, is this what we should do? And then practically, what would we do differently? Is this a wise allocation of government resources? Medwed said among the many factors was the potential impact on the family and witnesses, though prosecutors were not bound to the wishes. An attorney for Clancy's ex-husband, Patrick Clancy, said in a statement that the prospect of reliving this tragedy through another trial is extraordinarily painful for Patrick, for his family, and for all of us. Though a retrial would give the prosecution a chance to rework the trial strategy, the potential cost could be steep and success was not guaranteed. It cost more than $1.4 million to retry another Massachusetts woman, Karen Reed, after her first murder trial ended with a hung jury, according to records released by the Norfolk District Attorney's Office. Upon retrial, Reed was acquitted of the most serious charges. It took days of questioning to seat 18 jurors, including 6 alternates, in Clancy's murder trial. Seating another jury would also likely present a significant challenge due to the intense attention the first trial received, according to Jawad Johnson, director of the Center for Jury Studies at the National Center for State Courts. The case dominated headlines, generated online conspiracy theories, and drew crowds outside the courthouse in Plymouth, Massachusetts, including many supporters of Clancy and one woman who was accused of photographing jurors. It won't be impossible, but it will be more difficult to seat a jury after a trial like this, Johnson said. USA Today spoke with Johnson before the trial ended. Prosecutors could also decide to retry Clancy or seek a plea agreement on lower charges, according to Shira Diner, a lecturer at Boston University School of Law. Clancy was charged with first-degree murder, but jurors were able to consider lesser charges, including second-degree murder and manslaughter, during deliberations. Diner said if Cruz opted to retry Clancy on a less serious offense, she could request to waive her right to a jury trial and have a judge decide her fate. Diner said the court would have to agree to the move. After the mistrial was declared, Cruz told reporters the evidence uncovered by the investigation into the killings warranted first-degree murder charges. During an interview with Good Morning America, when asked about the possibility of a retrial or plea deal, Reddington said he was willing to listen to Cruz. He said, "I hope, however, after sitting through this trial and seeing the evidence that was presented from the government as well as from the defense, that he would revisit that issue and hopefully would be able to work something out that would be acceptable to both sides." Defense attorney Rosemary Scapiccio, who had been representing Clancy in a civil lawsuit, previously told USA Today that Cruz appeared to be hell-bent on getting 3 convictions for first-degree murder, meaning the trial process could start all over again. Scapiccio's comments came before the trial ended with a hung jury. "He will do it again in a heartbeat without any reservations or hesitations because that is who he is," she said. Texas. Texas bakery stirred controversy again ahead of Trump GOP convention, by Natasia Paloma. A Texas bakery that previously went viral for criticizing President Donald Trump and his administration once again drew attention as Trump arrived in the state for the Republican Party's first ever midterm convention. The Hive Bakery in Flower Mound, roughly 30 miles from the convention site in Dallas, was selling cookies featuring an expletive directed at Trump. According to the bakery's social media pages, the treats were selling out daily. The bakery's latest treats came as Republicans kicked off a midterm convention. Republicans dubbed the first of its kind gathering Trumpapalooza, with Trump and more than 100 Republican officials, candidates, and administration figures scheduled to take the stage. The Hive Bakery made national headlines before for mixing politics with pastries. On July 3rd, the Hive Bakery posted on Facebook that it was not wanting to celebrate the 4th this year, saying its owners were embarrassed, afraid, and disappointed in what this country had become. The post drew national attention and added to the bakery's reputation for openly weighing in on political issues through both the social media presence and the baked goods. "MAGA is adversarial," the post added. The bakery stated it had sold out of distress sugar cookies, which featured an upside-down American flag with the words "under distress." According to its website, Hive Bakery, a Food Network champion and award-winning bakery, specialized in one-of-a-kind custom cakes and desserts, all made from scratch. Crime and justice. Menendez brothers convicted in parents' killings granted early parole hearing, by Natalie Nasa Alund. Lyle and Eric Menendez were granted an early parole hearing for March 2027. California Department of Corrections and Rehabilitation records showed. The brothers were convicted in 1996 of killing Jose and Kitty Menendez after the highly publicized and televised trial ended in a mistrial. Lyle was 21 and Eric was 18. The brutal shotgun killings took place in 1989 inside the family's Beverly Hills home. Jose Menendez was a successful music executive and Kitty Menendez was a socialite. Online records showed that the brothers had been incarcerated at the Richard J. Donovan Correctional Facility in San Diego. In October 2024, former Los Angeles County District Attorney George Gascon filed a recommendation in court to resentence the brothers, asking for the possibility of parole to be put back on the table in light of new evidence. The penalty for two murders was 50 years to life in prison, but since the brothers were under 26 at the time of the crimes, Gascon said they would be immediately eligible for parole under California law. Gascon sent letters to California Governor Gavin Newsom, noting the brothers' credible allegations of sexual and physical abuse from their father. The letter also cited years of dedication to rehabilitation. Gascon had met with family members who had been pleading for the brothers' release and told reporters he believed the brothers paid their debt to society. Gascon lost his bid for re-election in 2024 after being defeated by Nathan Hochman, a former federal prosecutor, who in open court last year said he opposed resentencing the brothers. USA Today previously reported that during an April 11, 2025 hearing, the prosecutor attempted to persuade Superior Court Judge Michael Jessick that the state should be allowed to withdraw the petition for resentencing. The judge denied Hochman's motion. Supreme Court of the United States. Courts issued conflicting rulings on GOP-favored congressional map in Missouri by Maureen Gropp, Washington. Missouri could not use a congressional map drawn to give Republicans an additional seat for the upcoming midterms, the U.S. Supreme Court said September 8th. Hours later, a federal judge's ruling reignited the court battle over GOP efforts to keep the razor-thin majority in the U.S. House. The Missouri Supreme Court said the disputed map, which would turn a seat held by Democrats into one that Republicans were expected to win, needed to be approved by voters in a November referendum. Supreme Court Justice Brett Kavanaugh, who handled emergency appeals from Missouri, rejected a request from state officials and the Republican Party for the High Court to intervene. Soon after that ruling, a federal judge in a separate lawsuit said the map should be used. Republicans had also filed a suit in federal court, and U.S. District Judge Stephen Clark issued a temporary order September 8th requiring the disputed redrawn map to be used. Mark Elias from the law firm representing the side that won at the Supreme Court said his legal team and other lawyers will be working feverishly to undo the federal judge's new order. The emergency appeal was part of the redistricting battle to reach the Supreme Court after President Donald Trump pushed red states to rejigger maps to improve Republicans' chances of keeping control of Congress. The map approved by the Missouri legislature last year broke up a Democratic-held district in Kansas City, giving Republicans an advantage in seven of the state's eight House districts. A group formed to oppose the new map, People Not Politicians Missouri, collected enough signatures to put the changes to a public vote through a ballot measure. Missouri Secretary of State Republican Denny Hoskins said the state's constitution did not allow ballot measures over congressional redistricting. The Missouri Supreme Court unanimously disagreed in a decision handed down days before the state's ballot was scheduled to be finalized. The referendum petition was legal, sufficient, and timely, and the secretary incorrectly concluded otherwise, Judge Ginger Gooch wrote for the court. The court also said any problems caused by the timing of the ruling was Hoskins' fault for taking months to make the decision on the validity of the ballot initiative. The state's August 4th House primaries took place using the redrawn map. Missouri Attorney General Catherine Hanaway told the Supreme Court that the timing of the state court's decision blocking the map from being used for November inflicts unprecedented chaos on Missouri. She said Missouri was genuinely unsure whether it can switch its governing congressional map in time to run a timely federal election. Lawyers for the head of People Not Politicians Missouri countered, explaining that the Secretary of State engineered the timing issue he presented as an insurmountable burden. The lawyers wrote in the response to the state's appeal that the Missouri Supreme Court rejected his gambit. He asked this court to deliver him the political victory to which he was never entitled under the Missouri Constitution. During the past year, multiple fights over congressional maps were brought to the Supreme Court. The justices ruled favorably for Republicans in redistricting battles in Texas, Alabama, Louisiana, Virginia, and New York. The court sided with Democrats in a challenge to California's new map. Crime. Tate Brothers denied bail in Florida extradition case by Natalie Nasa Alund. The Tate brothers on September 9th lost a bid for release from the United States jail pending the extradition back to Europe, where they were wanted on charges. The move came during a hearing before Southern District of Florida Judge Lauren Lewis, who denied bail for Andrew Tate and Tristan Tate. Romanian prosecutors indicted Andrew Tate on September 4th for allegedly trafficking minors, money laundering, sex with a minor, and witness tampering, and his brother Tristan Tate for alleged complicity. The former kickboxers, with both U.S. and British citizenship, were arrested in Miami on July 18th, after Britain requested the extradition to face the felony charges. Prosecutors with the U.S. Attorney's Office for the Southern District of Florida said the brothers recruited dozens of women to work for a webcam pornography business and later ran online courses called Hustlers University. Reuters reported the brothers denied any wrongdoing. U.S. Congress. A researcher warned AI could end humanity. A Republican called on Congress to convene a special session on AI guardrails. A Democrat pleaded with his colleagues to wake up to an emergency. By Zachary Schirmel, Washington. Members of Congress were expressing alarm over a new warning from an artificial intelligence researcher. The plea, which came in a sudden public resignation from an Anthropic employee named Jacob Coxon, prompted demands from lawmakers for an emergency intervention, including potential hearings and the consideration of legislation to pause or slow AI development. Coxon's clarion call seemed to strike a deeper chord in Washington compared to previous omens about AI's risks. In a September 8th post on X, Coxon said he spent the last 3 years doing research at both OpenAI, the maker of ChatGPT, and Anthropic. He revealed that what he saw terrified him. He said, "They are racing straight to self-improving superintelligence and gambling with our lives. The people building AI earnestly believe that it could kill us all by the end of the decade. This is not a marketing stunt. No other human activity poses this level of danger." He was not the only one at the top of the AI field with concerns. Jakub Pohotsky, OpenAI's chief scientist, said in a blog post that broader interventions were required to slow the pace of the technology's development. "This is a time that calls for extreme caution," he wrote. "I am concerned no one is prepared for the consequences of a continued rapid rise in machine intelligence." The scientists' dire predictions were starting to affect lawmakers on Capitol Hill. Representative Ana Paulina Luna, a Florida Republican, urged the legislative branch to convene a special session on AI advancements, saying not enough of Congress is focusing on this, even though it is by far the most consequential issue facing Americans. Partisan politics aside, there are massive implications of a race toward superintelligence, she wrote on social media. We must be ready. This is happening, whether or not we want it to. Representative Lori Trahan, Democrat of Massachusetts, implored Congress to get off the sidelines and do its job. The call is coming from inside the House, Trahan said online. Safety researchers are resigning. Powerful AI models are breaking out of the labs, and companies are racing ahead anyway. She and Representative Jay Obernolte, Republican of California, introduced bipartisan legislation called the Frontier Act that would establish federal risk management and safety standards for AI development. Another bipartisan bill, the AI Kill Switch Act, would require AI developers to create the technical ability to shut down or throttle rogue systems. Representative Ted Lieu, Democrat of California, and Nathaniel Moran, Republican of Texas, unveiled the legislation in July, not long after OpenAI's model escaped the sandboxed environments and hacked a major database. Progressives such as Senator Bernie Sanders, Independent of Vermont, and Representative Greg Kassar, Democrat of Texas, continued to advocate for a federal moratorium on data center construction, as well as a total ban on the development of so-called superintelligence. For those still burying heads in the sand about the risks of superintelligence to humanity, wake up, said Representative Chris DeLuzio, Democrat of Pennsylvania. We need to pump the brakes and get national action on superintelligence. This is an emergency, and our government should act like it. Jimmy Kimmel. Jimmy Kimmel slammed Trump in monologue after report of The Show Ending by Brendan Morrow. Jimmy Kimmel returned to his late-night show on Tuesday, September 8th, after being off the air for more than 2 months for his annual summer break. His monologue aired hours after Page Six reported that this season of the show will be the last. ABC denied the reporting, calling it inaccurate, and saying that any reports about the future of the show at this point are purely speculative. Kimmel did not acknowledge the report in his September 8th monologue, but he got reflective about the history of his show on the occasion of its 4,000th episode. It's a lot of shows. According to the White House, it's too many shows, he said. This show premiered after the Super Bowl in January 2003. There are those who said we would never last this long. There are even those who used the regulatory might of the FCC to unconstitutionally try to make sure we did not last this long. We did it the hard way, Brendan, and we are still here. Kimmel was referring to FCC Chair Brendan Carr, who in 2025 pressured ABC to take action against the comedian over comments he made about the killing of Charlie Kirk, leading to Kimmel's temporary suspension. Kimmel jokingly declared that all of America's problems had been solved. He said, Donald Trump and I have one thing in common. We both accomplished nothing all summer long. He added that the president was crazier than ever after he pumped out a gusher of AI-generated slop on social media. Kimmel said, it almost felt like he was welcoming me back to work. Kimmel also mentioned President Donald Trump's idea to change the name of New Mexico to New America, quipping, listen, if there was a New America, We would all go there immediately. He added, it is really hard to believe how much stupidity they manage to pump out day after day after day. I go away for one summer. He does enough crazy stuff to fill a whole We Didn't Start the Fire parody song. Later in the show, Kimmel sat down with guests Andrew Garfield and Joey King. Kimmel regularly took an extended break for the summer. He had been away from the late-night show since June. In his last monologue before the hiatus, he joked that he would be taking the next 2 months off, this time voluntarily, a reference to his temporary suspension in 2025. A rotating series of guest hosts filled in for Kimmel over the summer. Rosie O'Donnell took over in August for a week of episodes, during which she referenced her history of feuding with Trump. On August 17th, she quipped, if you thought the president hated Jimmy Kimmel Live when it was hosted by Jimmy Kimmel, buckle up, people. Jelly Roll also took the stage to host a week of shows. After drawing some pushback online for his jokes poking fun at Trump, the country singer said on the show he was just telling it like it is, and he clarified his political views. It is funny that before this week, everybody thought I was MAGA. Now they think I'm some sort of liberal snowflake, he said. Hosting Jimmy Kimmel's show does not mean I have all of Jimmy Kimmel's politics. Sure, I lean left on some things, but like most folks, I am pretty down the middle. Ahead of his return to the air, Kimmel shared photos on Instagram showing how he spent his summer break, including going fishing with his family and hanging out with David Letterman and Stephen Colbert. Colbert advocated for Kimmel to win the Emmy for Best Variety Series at the upcoming ceremony. Elon Musk. Explosive new Elon Musk documentary shared X's stories and raised political questions by Patrick Ryan. Musk, scheduled for theaters October 16th, was an exhaustive chronicle of the rise of Elon Musk, the eccentric tech billionaire behind Tesla, SpaceX, and Neuralink. Directed by Alex Gibney of Citizen K, the film horrifically detailed dozens of deaths linked to Tesla's driver assistance systems, alleging that Musk was dishonest about the technology's capabilities and shortcomings. The movie claimed that Musk courted right-wing politicians around the globe to get business incentives for Tesla and SpaceX. It alleged that the once apolitical Musk aligned himself with President Donald Trump with the aim of halting federal investigations into the companies that started during the Biden administration. Musk's ex-girlfriend, Ashley St. Clair, said in the documentary that Elon went pretty hardcore Trump, and compared to Biden, Trump was a much easier president to buy. St. Clair, a former conservative influencer, dated Musk for 2 years, sharing a son, Romulus, with him. Musk was not involved in the documentary and previously asserted that Gibney was making a hit piece on him. USA Today reached out to Musk's representative for comment. Musk premiered September 8th at the Venice Film Festival and screened for reporters simultaneously in New York. The film suggested that Musk had unparalleled access to Americans' personal data through the 2022 acquisition of X, formerly known as Twitter, and pivotal role in the Department of Government Efficiency, DOGE, which employed many of Musk's young staffers to slash funding across government agencies. In an interview with Gibney, St. Clair remembered texting with Musk on the night of the 2024 presidential election. I say, I think we're going to win, and he said, I knew that hours ago. We have the best real-time data, St. Clair alleged. The degree of certainty he had, I had never seen before. In one alleged text exchange shown in the documentary, Musk told St. Clair that he had big plans for his satellite internet service, Starlink. She asked him not to elaborate, for fear that she would be deposed, to which Musk responded, very wise. Musk also sounded the alarm that the Department of War used Musk's Grok, an AI tool that came under fire for generating non-consensual, sexualized photos of real-life women and underage girls. Jeffrey Hinton, known as the godfather of AI, expressed concern about Musk's deep government ties and how the technology could potentially be wielded for surveillance or collusion. In the documentary, Hinton said, "It is fairly clear to me that Trump is hell-bent on corrupting the midterm elections. If you wanted to corrupt those midterm elections and you wanted to use AI, all you needed to do was get detailed information on U.S. citizens. What Doge did looked just like what you would do." Musk featured extensive interviews with St. Clair and Musk's first wife, Justine Musk. She said that throughout their 8-year marriage, he would often make her feel insignificant and talk down to her like she was one of his employees. Justine told Gibney, "I learned the term gaslighting through my relationship with Elon, and that as they danced at the wedding, Elon had told her, 'I am the alpha in this relationship.' She said he was constantly remarking on the ways he found me lacking." Musk had 14 children, one of whom, Nevada, died as an infant. In 2024, Musk claimed that his daughter, Vivian Jenna Wilson, had also died, saying she had been killed by the woke mind virus when she transitioned. "We actually went through the actual death of an actual child. What is happening here is Jenna is growing up," Justine said in the film. Justine explained that after their daughter came out as transgender, Elon never tried to repair things. "That is not in his nature." Elon told her, "Make sure Jenna knows how much I will always love her." And then the next day, he cut off her health insurance. St. Clair teared up in the film as she alleged that she watched Musk block the number of his ex-partner Grimes as she pleaded for custody of the 3 children. St. Clair also claimed that Musk's right-hand man, Jared Burchall, pressured her to sign an NDA, promising not to reveal that Musk fathered her son, Romulus. As part of the agreement, she would have allegedly received a lump sum of $15 million, plus monthly payments of $100,000 for 21 years. She claimed the $15 million was taken away when she refused to sign, and instead she only received $20,000 each month in child support. "Jared was very adversarial," St. Clair said. "I don't know how to categorize someone who degrades and borderline threatens a woman who is freshly postpartum. This was financial retaliation for speaking out. It was almost as if Musk did not show a certain side of himself until after I had our baby." Musk, a pronatalist, believed that the world needed more babies in order to avoid economic and social downfall. The film alleged that Musk could have many more children than what is publicly known. After her public spat with Musk, as St. Clair said, "I was getting messages from other young girls that Elon was messaging, offering them children. He told me that he wanted to use surrogates because it was the only way we could create a legion of children before the Civil War." Donald Trump. Trump said he would consider a pardon for Michael Cohen, his former fixer, by Aaron Mansfield. President Trump said he would consider pardoning his former lawyer, Michael Cohen, who parted ways with the president amid a controversy over a payment to the actress Stormy Daniels. Cohen pleaded guilty in 2018 to criminal charges, including campaign finance violations, for paying Daniels and model Karen McDougal. He later testified against Trump in the Manhattan criminal case in which Trump was convicted of falsifying financial records. Trump told reporters on the tarmac at Joint Base Andrews that no one had asked him to pardon Cohen, but that he would consider it. "What they did to Michael Cohen was a disgrace," Trump said. "They forced him to say things that he did not believe." The two reconciled in August when Cohen hosted Trump on a podcast. Before the podcast was released, Cohen wrote in a Substack post that the two men forgave each other. "Forgiveness does not require amnesia," Cohen wrote. "It requires the courage to stop allowing yesterday to dictate tomorrow." Supreme Court of the United States. Brett Kavanaugh was at the White House on September 11th. "It changed his life." By Maureen Gropp, Washington. Supreme Court Justice Brett Kavanaugh was a White House attorney when his world, the George W. Bush presidency, and the nation changed on September 11th, 2001, after planes hijacked by terrorists struck the World Trade Center. Secret Service officers learned of another plane headed for Washington. Kavanaugh and other aides standing outside the White House were ordered to evacuate. Burned into his memory were agents yelling at female staffers to throw off high heels and sprint. "The agents were screaming at us to run out the gate," he recounted in an exclusive interview with USA Today. Regrouping later with other people from the White House counsel's office at a nearby office building, while fighter jets patrolled the sky, the future Supreme Court justice was directed to research the emergency powers Bush could tap. Kavanaugh worked long hours on legislation to help the airline industry survive and to create a federal terrorism insurance program credited with reviving commercial development in New York City and throughout the nation. As a judge, Kavanaugh ruled on cases involving the War on Terror, an ongoing legal saga. Every September, Kavanaugh had watched key moments from that time, especially Bush's address at Washington National Cathedral days after the attack and the remarks at Ground Zero that followed. "It is the day of my life that I consider the most memorable, searing, and important for the country and for me," Kavanaugh said about September 11th. Hanging in his chambers was a signed photo of Bush throwing out the first pitch at Yankee Stadium weeks after the attacks, one of the ways the president tried to show that he would not let the terrorists alter our way of life, as Kavanaugh said. Kavanaugh remembered thinking as he watched Bush's windup, "Please God, let him throw a strike this time. He can throw in the dirt some other time." Bush threw a strike. Ahead of his participation in a panel discussion at the University of Notre Dame on September 11th, in honor of the 25th anniversary, Kavanaugh spoke with USA Today about how the day changed him. Among other things, he said, it strengthened his religious conviction. Kavanaugh said the only way to make sense of all this tragedy and death was to go back to your faith. While national security issues had always been a top concern, the terrorist attacks made him more realistic about threats America faced from other nations and groups. When Kavanaugh was nominated to the Supreme Court in 2018, some critics complained that he had an expansive vision of executive power and a tendency to overestimate national security claims. His record on the U.S. Court of Appeals for the D.C. Circuit had offered mixed evidence when it came to 9/11-related cases. Kavanaugh authored a 2012 opinion overturning the terrorism conviction of a driver and bodyguard for Osama bin Laden. He wrote that Salim Hamdan could not be prosecuted for providing material support to terrorists, because his actions were not recognized as a war crime under international law at the time and the military commission that tried him could not rely on a law passed by Congress in 2006. In other cases involving suspected terrorists being held at the Guantanamo Bay detention camp, Kavanaugh sided with prosecutors. Kavanaugh said he brought to the cases about terrorism suspects an understanding about how al-Qaeda operated. He held the executive branch accountable to the Constitution and the law. He also said he knew how hard it was to be president. There are a lot of no-win decisions that presidents make, he said. I think with Barack Obama, Donald Trump, and Joe Biden, I tried to, as a judge, understand the difficulty of being president, but at the same time, the importance of abiding by the law. The message Bush communicated to his staff September 12th was, "This will not happen again. This will never happen again in the United States," Kavanaugh remembered. For him, every day was September 12th for the next 7-plus years. Even when he was doing other things and doing all the things of government, economic negotiations, dealing with all the other issues in the world, he felt very responsible for making sure it never happened again, Kavanaugh said. If something did happen, they'd say, "Bush, why didn't you prevent this?" It was a huge responsibility for him to carry. The devastating tragedy of September 11th, the weight it placed on the president and the ability of the country to recover, gave Kavanaugh perspective for when times got tough. He said, "America has lots of legal and policy debates which are important. That's a different level than what I think we felt on the night of September 11th and the morning of September 12th. This concludes the presentation of USA Today for Thursday, September 10th, 2026. My name is Elizabeth Ingber with the Talking Information Center. As always, thank you.
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quarter basis. The last time GDP cleared 3% was 2023. It has risen by 3% or more just five times over the past 20 calendar years. The economy hasn't grown 3% on a sustained basis since the 1990s. Then, the U.S. benefited from productivity gains as companies adopted computers and baby boomers entered peak employment years. Aided by tailwinds from fiscal policy and relative peace, debt declined as a share of GDP to 32% in 2001 from 48% in 1995. Paying off the debt, not doubling it, was the projected path ahead. This century, the effects powering the 90s debt reduction reversed. Productivity gains slowed. Baby boomers started retiring. Spending rose with aging and policy changes. Congress cut taxes. Three shocks, the September 11th attack, the 2008 financial crisis, and the pandemic, disrupted economic momentum and prompted major government spending. The debt-to-GDP ratio is poised to exceed the post-World War II record of 106% by 2030 and keep climbing. The rise is fueled by a structural gap between taxes and spending. The U.S. is running annual deficits of about 6% of GDP, far above historical norms. That means faster growth and bigger policy changes are needed to shift course. Crossing 100% or 106% or even 120% may not spark a crisis, partly because of the dollar's centrality in global finance. But Goldman Sachs economists warn that if debt service costs become painful, Federal Reserve policymakers could face pressure to set interest rates too low, fanning inflation. They also see risks that debt could limit lawmakers' willingness to fight recessions with fiscal stimulus. Compared with the 1990s, cranking up growth is harder and relies more on productivity gains. The aging population creates natural constraints on the labor force, which is a key source of growth because more workers mean the economy can produce more. The Congressional Budget Office estimates that the population aged 25 to 64 will grow 3% over the next decade, or about 0.3% a year. In the 1990s, that population was growing 1.1% annually, and CBO assumes net immigration picks back up after its recent decline. You need a mix of legislation and getting lucky on growth to keep the debt-to-GDP in check. And right now, we don't have either, said Don Schneider, a former House GOP aide, now at investment firm Piper Sandler. Accelerating to 3% real growth and staying there without recessions doesn't sound like a big change from CBO's baseline 1.8% forecast, but it yields an economy that is 34% bigger in 10 years instead of 20%. Starting with CBO's assumptions and adding 0.5 percentage point of productivity growth annually would push GDP up to 2.4%. That resembles a 1990-style productivity boost. It would improve the debt trajectory. Tax revenue would climb without increasing rates, but the U.S. would owe higher Social Security benefits because of rising wages. Faster growth would push up interest rates because the U.S. owes so much already. Higher rates increase debt service costs, consuming more than one-third of the higher revenues, according to CBO's interactive tool. After 10 years, the debt would be 109% of GDP instead of the baseline of 120%, but it would still be climbing. One plausible source of fast growth is AI-led productivity gains. A Yale Budget Lab simulation of fast adoption would set growth above 2% and reduce budget deficits. It still shows a rising debt-to-GDP ratio by 2035. The Budget Lab's AI adoption scenario is built from a survey of economists asking how productivity might increase if the new technology can perform many complex, white-collar tasks by 2030. But for debt reduction, more productivity comes with costs, said Basil Halperin, a University of Virginia economist who helped conduct the survey. That is because higher productivity boosts expected investment returns, increased demand for borrowed funds, which can drive interest rates higher. AI gains accruing to capital and not labor would generate less revenue because capital income faces lower tax rates. If AI displaces significant labor, higher unemployment could push up government spending. The faster productivity growth is from AI,

0: Here's the forecast for the Boston and South Shore area on the Talking Information Center from the National Weather Service. For today, gradually clearing, temperatures in the mid-70s, clear overnight, temperatures cooler in the lower 50s, and for Tuesday, sunny, temperatures into the mid-60s. The sun rose this morning at 6:24, setting at 6:56 this evening. 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
2: 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The first article is by journalist David Bauerlein, entitled Gateway Jacks Clears First Step for Tower in Downtown Riverfront Plaza. Gateway Jacks unveiled how its planned downtown tower filled with luxury hotel rooms, condominiums, and a skyview terrace would fit into Riverfront Plaza and won unanimous backing September 10 from the Downtown Development Review Board in the first several steps for the developer. The construction of a tower on the downtown Riverfront Park has faced opposition in the past from members of the public who said it will overwhelm the experience of enjoying an outing on the riverfront. But with city officials deciding to move ahead with a tower rather than a smaller building on the back corner of the park, Gateway Jacks' vision for blending the building with the park got enthusiastic reviews by DDRB members who called it a home run and a grand slam. The development will consist of a pedestal topped by a 17-story tower parallel to the Main Street Bridge and a 7-story building alongside Independent Drive. The L-shaped building wraps around a 5,000-square-foot terrace that would be open to the public. A heavily landscaped stairway would connect the park to the terrace where people would be able to take in views of the St. John's River and eat at two full-service restaurants. Arno Atkins, a partner with Cook Fox Architects in New York City, said the design of the terrace was heavily influenced by the design of the park itself, so parkgoers coming up to the third-floor terrace would feel as though they're still in the park. A rendering within the article shows what the building might look in the existing landscape of downtown Jacksonville. The cut line reads, rendering presented to the Downtown Development Review Board show the proposed design for a hotel that Gateway Jacks wants to build on a corner portion of Riverfront Plaza on the downtown Jacksonville riverfront. Rendering provided by Downtown Investment Authority. Our intent is that this really and truly feels like a building rising out of the park, fully integrated with it, said Cindy Trimmer, an attorney representing Gateway Jacks. Gateway Jacks CEO Brian Mall said talks with several potential hoteliers have narrowed down to two finalists. I think either one of them would be really terrific additions to downtown, especially the waterfront, he told DDRB members. The development will consist of 130 to 170 hotel rooms and 50 to 150 residential units. The city will require the hotel to have a 4-star or 5-star rating, the two highest for the industry. The DDRB review focuses on the exterior appearance of buildings in downtown. Gateway Jacks's pursuit of financial incentives from taxpayers will go forward on a separate track to the Downtown Investment Authority Board and then ultimately to City Council. Still from Jacksonville.com, our digital version of the Florida Times Union, we move to Policy and Politics, an article entitled Florida Governor Matchup Scrambles Race, Party Lines. Will Florida Republicans, with a $1.5 million voter registration advantage, elect the first black governor in the state's history? Article by John Pacenti. On the surface, the Florida gubernatorial match between Republican U.S. Representative Byron Donalds and former Democratic Congressman David Jolly is about affordability, taxes, and ideology. Yet race, whether it be the white rural voter in Liberty County, the black electorate in Gainesville, or Cuban Americans in Miami, permeates the gubernatorial contest and bleeds down the ballot. Will Florida Republicans with a 1.5 million voter registration advantage elect the first black governor in the state's history? Conversely, and maybe somewhat surprisingly, the hard reality for Jolly is whether black Democrats will vote for a white former Republican with a black man on the verge of making history. The Jolly campaign is already bleeding black support and issued a release September 10 with a list of prominent leaders who support Jolly. David Jolly has a significant black problem, said Stephen Hunter Johnson, a former member of the Miami-Dade Democratic Executive Committee. He doesn't seem to be interested in fixing it because the party does not want to center black issues, black thoughts, or black political power in its new-look Democratic Party. The Jolly campaign says that the candidate and his running mate, Gwen Graham, are the only gubernatorial ticket addressing issues important to minorities, housing, healthcare, and education, with real solutions. He has traveled our state listening in dozens of neighborhoods and churches from Brownsville in Pensacola to Myrtle Avenue in Jacksonville to Little Haiti. And just last week, convocation at FAMU, said Jolly campaign senior advisor Mark Riddle. The Jolly Graham coalition is proudly diverse, with a shared understanding that no vote is owed and every vote must be earned. How much will race play in the 2026 Florida midterm elections? This election cycle, the intersection of race and politics, is about as clear as mud. Among the dozen interviews conducted for this story, there was no consensus on how race will play out in the 2026 Florida midterms. It will play a role, but it won't be the determining factor, said Democratic U.S. Senate candidate Angie Nixon, a black woman who was the target of a racist screed on social media by far-right podcaster Laura Loomer. It will play a role, though, especially in the coverage. Indeed, all of this could be just grist for the mill in the media's obsession with the horse race, distilling nuanced constituencies literally into black and white. Dr. Fergie Reed Jr., a black Democratic activist who has helped recruit candidates to run in just about every Florida state contest, said race is not the undercurrent of this election season, but the actual current, the electricity that will turn on and turn out the electorate. Byron Donalds' biggest vulnerability is the color of his skin is one of the most racist states in one of the most racist states in the country, and everybody who overlooks that is overlooking the obvious, he said. Reed's case in point. The NAACP issued an advisory in 2023 warning travelers that the state's policies are hostile to black Americans. The ACLU of Florida has said legislation passed by the Republican supermajority devalues black residents and reduces their civil rights, including the latest redistricting. The Stop Woke Act limited how public schools and universities teach race and history. Books that address the black diaspora have disappeared from school libraries. Donald's playbook is the colorblind ideology of U.S. Senator Tim Scott, who defied race to win repeatedly in South Carolina. They espouse free market economics, limited government, school vouchers, and religious conservatism. Kat Margot, president of the Florida Young Democrats, said in an interview in June, "If Byron Donalds were to lose, my only hope is that it's because of his horrendous and harmful policies, not because of his race. I don't like that there are people that would judge a candidate in that way by any means, but I'm sure there are folks out there." Racist comments have slipped into campaign rhetoric. Florida is not South Carolina. The differences between Hamilton County in the Panhandle and the Latin melting pot of Miami-Dade are wide. Donald has said he wants to continue the policies of Governor Ron DeSantis, but it was DeSantis who blew a racist dog whistle into a megaphone in 2018 when he told Fox News this about his Democratic black opponent, Andrew Gillum. The last thing we need to do is to monkey this up by trying to embrace a socialist agenda with huge tax increases and bankrupting this state. As for Florida voting for a black gubernatorial candidate, Gillum, it should be noted, lost by 0.4%, 32,463 votes. Donald is heavily using the socialist tag for Jolly, sprinkling in affordability issues and scapegoating the transgender community, which represents 0.5% of the population. But allegations of racism entered the governor's race when Donald was called a slave repeatedly by primary opponent James Fishback. Fishback said his comment was meant to convey that Donald was beholden by his wealthy donors. "I don't think Republicans look at race. I think we are a party of merit," Fishback said. "Whether Congressman Donald prevails in this will not be about race, but about his ideas."

understand. Trump has endorsed Donald's and many of the other national black lawmakers targeted by Loomer's vitriol say it was a coordinated GOP attack. Donald, in a post on Instagram in August, addressed how he handles racism, saying online he has been called a coon, an Uncle Tom. "That's how they feel. That's how they think," Donald said. "If you're doing something real in life, if you're doing big things in life, you're going to attract haters." Cindy Banier unsuccessfully ran against Donald twice in Congressional District 19, which includes Fort Myers and Naples. She said Fishback's campaign was deeply, deeply steeped in racism and picking up on the existing racism that exists in Florida. Banier, now running for state house, dominated the black vote, taking on Donald in 2020 and 2022. "I knew plenty of black Republicans who didn't enjoy his pandering, his allegiance to Trump, and his insistence racism isn't a thing." Will Byron Donalds have a problem in Florida's rural counties? In the primary, Donalds lost to Lieutenant Governor Jay Collins in 17 rural Florida counties. Bill Maher didn't miss that factoid when he hosted Donalds on his HBO show for the August 28 episode. "You did lose the redneck Riviera badly," said the comedian, who has taken a right political turn as he's gotten older and richer. "You're a Republican. You're a Trumper. They should love you. And they don't. I think there's still racism." Pollster Sean Frieder, a political scientist and pollster at the University of North Florida, said Florida can absolutely put a black politician in the governor's mansion. "Is there a penalty to a white candidate of similar policy views that Donald might pay because he's African American? I think there's at least something in play there," Frieder said. University of Central Florida political scientist Aubrey Jewett said there are so many push-pull factors in this election that it's not definitive why Donald's lost the rural counties. "They don't like Byron Donald, maybe because of his race or because of his ties with Trump. Who knows?" Political analyst Susan McManus noted that Collins, being a veteran, could have been the determining factor in the rural counties, not race. "It's dangerous to say that was just racism, because those people are very patriotic, with lots of veterans and current people in the military," she said. Rural Florida is not demographically or politically uniform. It spans multi-generational black agricultural communities, Hispanic farm workers, business owners, retirees, and conservative white working-class families. Terry Mears, GOP chair in the Panhandle's Holmes County, said that support for Collins was definitely due to his veteran status and that the county, which has 74% registered Republicans, is all in on Donald's. When asked if race would be a factor, Mears said, "That's absolutely absurd. We're beyond that." Donald's campaign aimed to shore up that rural vote by choosing State Senator Brian Avila, Republican Miami Springs, as his running mate. Avila, a Cuban-American, is a member of the Florida Army National Guard. When asked why Donald's picked Avila, Miami Cuban-American election data consultant Vanessa Brito said Donald's picked Avila to counter racism found in her culture. "My parents would rather me be a hooker than bring home a black man," she said. "That's how bad it is." Donald's previous arrest for bank fraud and marijuana possession, both records were expunged or dismissed decades ago, have yet to become an issue in the gubernatorial race. He also often appears for friendly interviews with his wife, Erica, who is white. Both factors, Brito said, could turn off certain Hispanic and white voters. Jolly campaign keeps bleeding support from prominent black Democrats. Another big sell for the Donald's campaign to South Florida voters is conflating Soviet-style communism with Norwegian democratic socialism, using it to scare those who knew horrible regimes in their home countries. It also doesn't help that Jolly seems to be bleeding prominent black supporters.
On Tuesday, September 8th, South Florida rapper Luther Campbell posted a photo on

X of Miami-Dade Commissioner Keon Hardiman and Miami-Dade Commissioner-elect Steve Gallen. This right here is the black male Democratic establishment of Miami-Dade County standing with Republican Byron Donald, he said. All bets are off now. Nobody had a damn thing to say when Debbie Wasserman Schultz came after a black congressional seat. Don't say I didn't tell you. Campbell ran in District 20, a traditionally black district, after Wasserman Schultz switched to the race because of Florida redistricting, angering many black voters. The Post followed Gainesville City Commissioner Cynthia Chestnut's defection, a prominent black voice in Northeast Florida. This is why I'm supporting Byron Donald. I want to see a black governor of Florida in my lifetime, and I will not apologize for saying so, Chestnut said. I do not have to agree with every vote he has taken or political decision he has made to believe that he deserves to be heard, questioned, challenged, and engaged. She did not, however, send an email or return a phone call to discuss whether she would support Nixon's bid to become the state's first black U.S. senator. Florida Democratic Chairperson Nikki Fried refused to take questions at a virtual news conference on September 9 about Chestnut, saying she only wanted to talk about Donald and other state Republicans attending Trump's midterm convention in Dallas. There are so many cultural pockets in Florida. Alachua County Commissioner Mary Helen Wheeler said Florida's division transcends race and that it's a misconception that a black voter would vote only for a black candidate and a white voter would only vote for a white candidate. There are so many cultural pockets in Florida, she said. You have the Panhandle folks. You have the North Florida folks, the very, very wealthy, and of course, the very, very poor. As for Chestnut, Wheeler called her a minor distraction. It's hard for me to think about endorsing a Republican who is in line with Donald Trump, she said. I don't care what color, black or green or purple. As long as they are in lockstep with Trump and speaking the MAGA speech, I am not going to be interested. But the anger at Jolly in some sectors of the black community is hard to deny. South Florida attorney Stephen Hunter Johnson described his concern as going back to support for Wasserman Schultz switching to District 20. His campaign strategy is that there are enough white people who hate black people that I can win this race, he said. It cannot be overstated how Jolly is handicapped by the fundraising gap, with Donald's amassing $111 million to the Democrats' $11 million. Reverend R.B. Holmes, Jr., an influential pastor of Tallahassee's Bethel Missionary Baptist Church, said Jolly has done an excellent job to reach out to black communities despite being outspent. He noted how Jolly wants to restore temporary protective status to Haitians in Florida. This campaign is not about color. It's about character, and that's important, Holmes said. He, Jolly, has limited resources, but we know that a movement is more powerful than money. Escambia County Commissioner Lamon May, who is Jolly's point person in Escambia County, said the importance of the black vote cannot be underestimated in deciding this election. There is a contingency of people who are excited about seeing a black governor, but I think the voters are going to care about his policies that adversely affect people of color, he said. In past elections, sometimes people would vote race, religion, and party affiliation. I think more than never, this race is different. Brito, the data analyst, is very interested in seeing this fall's undervote, thinking some will just bypass the governor's race altogether and move on down the ballot. Pollster Frieder echoed her sentiments. The number of people that might be racist and withhold their vote for Donald is higher than the number of black Democrats that would cross the aisle to vote for Donald. From the opinion section of today's digital newspaper on Jacksonville.com, the Florida Times Union digital website, is an article by David R. Thompson as a contributor. The title of the opinion piece is "Are Safety Critical? 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

0: Florida legislature, working with Police and Sheriff's Association and public, must devise guardrails for technology such as flock license plate readers. On a clear winter day in the 1990s, a bank robbery occurs on the treasured coast. An individual approaches the teller and hands her a note that says, "Give me the money and no one will get hurt." The robber wears a cap pulled down low, with a Rheem air conditioning patch and large dark sunglasses that cover his face and conceal his identity. The teller is terrified and follows the instructions, placing the money in a brown paper bag provided by the robber while simultaneously pushing the emergency robber notification button, which alerts 911 and activates a camera. No customers are in the bank, and the other employees do not know what is occurring. The robber flees on foot through the front door and disappears into the large shopping plaza. Law enforcement responds and collects basic information, including a description of the robber and the possibility that he fled on foot. A bolo, be on the lookout, is broadcast, and after several hours, the camera photographs are developed. Basic ID not enough to make an arrest. The crime is ultimately solved by identifying the cap's origin and determining where it was distributed on the Treasure Coast. Detectives travel to every air conditioning company until someone eventually recognizes the robber as a former employee. This identification, however, is not sufficient to make an arrest. Detectives must verify and corroborate the witness's identification through records and family members, including evidence of the identified robber's clothing, such as a similar cap, as well as employment records. Only after this thorough process is an arrest warrant obtained and served. Much has changed over the past three decades, especially with regard to modern investigative technology. Law enforcement now has real-time crime centers, drones, body cameras, automated license plate readers such as Flock, artificial intelligence, and more. These technologies provide tremendous capabilities that help keep communities safe. They also create privacy concerns that can lead to misuse. License plate readers such as Flock are not inherently good or bad. They are tools that must be controlled through proper laws, procedures, and supervision. This is where the failure has occurred, as the media has pointed out. Everyone has a role in community safety, and the media has thankfully fulfilled its role by identifying the abuse that has occurred. Now action must be taken and corrective measures implemented. Florida legislators must enact technology guardrails. Shutting down technology that can and does keep communities safe is not the answer. However, change must occur in how that technology is used. Powerful investigative tools require accountability, verification, oversight, and meaningful public involvement. These safeguards must exist at all levels and involve all stakeholders, with the community having the final word in determining how these technologies are used to protect them. Technology should enhance good police work, not replace it. And the power these tools provide must always be balanced against individual rights and personal liberties. State legislators must enact laws governing the use of these technologies. They must do the job they were elected to do by identifying statewide needs without diminishing local decision-making. Police executives must establish clear, enforceable policies and ensure that those policies are followed. The Florida Sheriff's Association and the Florida Police Chiefs Association should establish model policies. Freedom requires no rush to judgment. Law enforcement officers must not only abide by these laws and policies, they must also remember that technology does not and will not replace good police work. The bank robbery from three decades ago illustrates this point. A picture, video, witness statement or identification must be verified and corroborated. Misidentifications happen, sometimes accidentally, and at times with malice. Video and audio recordings are not always clear, and things are not always as they appear. No shortcuts should be taken, and no rush to judgment should occur when an individual's freedom is at stake. There is always a balance between the safety of our communities and personal liberties. Every community must decide where that balance should be struck. By the people, for the people, local control is paramount to our system of government. Discuss these issues with your local sheriff and/or police chief. Make informed decisions. Don't allow emotions to dictate the policies that govern technologies designed to protect our communities. David R. Thompson, an Indian River County resident, is a U.S. Marine Corps veteran and retired law enforcement executive, having served as Director of Law Enforcement for the St. Lucie County Sheriff's Office. He is an adjunct faculty member at Indian River State College. The final article we'll read today from the digital edition of today's Florida Times Union for Monday, September 14, 2026, is entitled, Experts Say Poor Healthcare Behind Bars Puts Florida Inmates at Risk. Article by Elena Barrera. 9 hours into the Sarasota County Jail was long enough. 9 hours in the Sarasota County Jail was long enough for Stephen Gergatz to make up his mind. Had he stayed any longer, he might have died. As a person with type 1 diabetes, Gergatz had to check his blood sugar levels ahead of meals to administer the proper amount of insulin needed to keep his blood sugar balanced. But after he was booked into jail, he no longer was allowed to self-administer the care he needed. People with type 1 diabetes generally manage it through insulin injections, blood glucose monitoring, and careful dietary decisions, Gergatz, a retired physician, explained. So when it was time for dinner, Gergatz asked if a nurse could do a glucose check. His request was denied. They told me they only check it twice a day, he said, so they don't check it when it's medically indicated. They check it at their convenience. Without any way to know what his blood sugar levels were, Gergatz did his best to pick the foods from his tray that would be the least problematic. Gergatz's brief interaction with the prison healthcare system in 2027 illustrates a broader issue that's reflected in jail and prison mortality data. A USA Today Network Florida review of this data found that diabetes complications, cardiovascular diseases, and cancer were among the top 10 most common causes of illness-related deaths in Florida jails and prisons between 2016 and 2019. Although Gergatz's experience was nearly a decade ago, experts say stories and complaints of inadequate care behind bars are still extremely common today. I hear the same thing. I can't get a hold of anyone. Symptoms are never answered. We've got to wait on a CO, corrections officer, for clearance. They don't believe us when we say we can't breathe, said Stephanie Grace Prost, an associate professor at the University of Louisville. I absolutely believe people when they say their issues are going unanswered. Data suggests inmates more likely to die from certain illnesses. Over the last decade, thousands of inmates have died in the criminal justice system because of illness. Natural death, which the Florida Department of Corrections defines as anything that doesn't fall in the category of suicide, homicide, or accidental, is the leading cause of death in prisons. Prost, whose research focuses on healthcare and criminal justice systems, said most people who enter the corrections system aren't healthy and the prison environment only makes it worse. Correctional healthcare is complicated, Prost said, in part because people are coming in with much more complex health profiles, and part of it is the sheer number of people, the staffing ratio. Prison conditions, staffing shortages, and prison policies are among the long list of things Prost said creates hurdles to healthcare access for inmates. But even with the shortcomings, she said some inmates have told her they've benefited from prison healthcare. Within the article is a photograph of a white building that seems to be about 3 stories tall, a flagpole, and lots of fencing. The cut line of the photograph reads the exterior of a Florida state prison as seen on Tuesday, July 28, 2026, photograph by Alicia Devine, Tallahassee Democrat. The DOC did not respond to two requests for comment on how these hurdles affect healthcare in prisons, and asking for a response to critiques of the medical care provided inside its facilities. But during a State Appropriations Committee on Criminal and Civil Justice last October, former Corrections Secretary Ricky Dixon said he considers it to be his responsibility to make sure I advocate to the extent I can to ensure we provide the care in custody we should. Records between 2016 and 2019 obtained by USA Today show many inmates die from illnesses or medical complications that are easily preventable if they weren't behind bars. Of the deaths caused by serious illnesses that are typically treatable with early intervention and monitoring, sepsis, an extreme immune response to an infection which can damage your organs, pneumonia, and complications from diabetes were the top three causes. An academic study of sepsis deaths at a Florida hospital found that inmates are about three times more likely to die from it than those in society who are free and head to the hospital, as previously reported by USA Today. Diabetes, too, is a manageable disease but requires treatment plans, access to insulin, and control over one's diet, which isn't guaranteed in a prison setting. The American Diabetes Association says it's common for correctional officers to misidentify hypoglycemia emergencies for intoxication or noncompliance, and that people with diabetes in short-term custody may be denied diabetes care altogether. Correctional health care is a difficult space because of the power differential, Prost said. The trust is important, is an important part of good health care, and it's by the very nature of the setting that trust is tempered with. Understaffing issues create hurdles to health care. Florida prisons have been grappling with staffing shortages for years, and Wanda Bertram, communications strategist for the Prison Policy Initiative, said understaffing has a pretty clear relationship with inmates' healthcare outcomes. Corrections officers are integral to the healthcare process, Bertram said. They pass along care request slips from inmates to the medical wing and are responsible for escorting inmates if they require specialty care outside of the institution. When there aren't enough COs, corrections officers, all of those little things that require a CO presence break down, she said. This can also be exacerbated by understaffed medical units. Jail or prison nurses can be some of the hardest positions to fill because qualified individuals have other opportunities for work outside of the prison system, Bertram said. And the less people there are to care for inmates' needs, the harder it is to provide quality, timely care. The Prison Policy Initiative is a nonprofit that conducts research on the effects of mass incarceration, and its efforts have identified some of the shortcomings in prison health care. Some of the worst neglect comes with people who are exhibiting non-emergency symptoms or things that could lead to an emergency, Bertram said. The nonprofit's impression is that prison healthcare systems are not prioritizing those sick calls. They are often ignoring those completely, and they are prioritizing people who have collapsed, an attempted suicide, people who have been in a fight, things like that. Inmates are at the mercy of jail, prison medical care. Gergatz considers himself lucky. Without access to insulin, a person with diabetes can quickly develop diabetic ketoacidosis, a life-threatening emergency caused by the presence of toxic acids that are produced when the body cannot break down sugars and resorts to breaking down fats instead. Although he avoided ketoacidosis, the 80-year-old said he did get very sick when he was released from jail. Gergatz, a former Hungarian honorary consul, was arrested in 2017 after sitting in a hammock on Casperson Beach completely nude, according to court records. His arrest was part of an undercover operation that targeted complaints of lewd behavior on the beach, but he was ultimately acquitted on all charges a few months later. During his brief time in the jail, he wasn't able to check his glucose himself because policy prohibited inmates from accessing needles, so he was at the mercy of the jail to do this and at the mercy of the meals they provided. "Everybody gets the same meal," Gergetz said. "They don't care as long as you get food. They don't care what food you get." The only saving grace was that he was allowed to keep his insulin pump, which had already been prepared with an insulin cartridge before his arrest. "The cartridges last for 3 days before they have to be swapped," Gergetz said. If he had still been at the jail by the time the cartridge ran out, he would have been in trouble, he said. "While insulin pumps are much more common now, back then they weren't." He said the cartridges for the pump have to be specially ordered, and they require a specialized nurse and multiple syringes to refill them. "The jail nurse wouldn't have been able to do it," Gergetz said. Prost said she's encountered incarcerated healthcare providers that work there because it was the only place who would hire them. "That tells you a lot about the quality of doctors," Bertram said. Critics fault care, but some inmates report it saved their life. Trouble began brewing once prisons started contracting out healthcare services, Prost said. The nature of private business is to make profit. But even though staffing may not always be best, and inmates frequently struggle to have their health concerns addressed, it's not all bad. Prost said she's worked alongside the prison healthcare professionals that consider this line of work their calling, and they genuinely care about their patients. And some inmates have even said prison saved their lives. "The more I've done research, it's been really fascinating, this non-dualistic perspective I'm hearing from folks who are incarcerated," Prost said. "I've had people in my interviews who will say, like, if I hadn't come here, I wouldn't know that I had whatever diagnosis. It's not necessarily a testament to the quality of prison healthcare, but rather a critique of community healthcare that failed to catch these people's conditions earlier," she said. Some inmates who might have experienced pain or difficulty breathing prior to their incarceration then learn, during their initial processing and health screenings, that they may have cancer or chronic obstructive pulmonary disease, COPD. "It's kind of this weird duality," Prost said. "I think the longer I've been doing this, the more nuanced I've become in my perspective, especially when I have people telling me that prison has saved their life," she added. "I can't ignore that. There are people whose lives changed for the better in that space, which is kind of a weird thing." Today is the Monday, September 14, 2026 edition of the Florida Times Union. Shifting now to the actual printed edition of today's Florida Times Union on September 14, 2026. The cover article is entitled "Brownout in Jacksonville." The Jacksonville Jaguars open the season with a rout of the Cleveland Browns. Above, Jaguars linebacker Fosade Olakun, 23, walks off with the ball after his interception during the first quarter of the matchup at Everbank Stadium on September 13 in Jacksonville. At left, Jaguars tight end Brenton Strange, number 85, celebrates his second quarter touchdown. The next article on the front page of today's Florida Times Union is entitled "UNF Job Finalist Looking to Future." Presidential hopeful says existing plans solid. Article by Steve Patterson, Jacksonville, Florida Times Union. The man hoping to be the University of North Florida's next president has been on campus touting big changes, but only changes UNF was already trying to achieve. "It's a good plan. It's solid," Michael P. Shannon said of the state-approved strategic plan for the school after meeting with students Thursday, September 10, for a question-and-answer session. President of the University of North Georgia since 2023, Shannon told a small crowd, maybe 20 people, that Florida has the best state university system in the country by every measure, and UNF is the most exciting school in that system. Shannon is scheduled to meet Wednesday, September 16, with UNF's Board of Trustees, who will vote on whether to forward his name to the university system's Board of Governors for approval. Shannon, 54, is seeking to secede interim president Angela Garcia Falconetti, who took over after former president Moaz Lemayam was hired by the University of South Florida in 2025. He was the sole candidate recommended in August by a university search committee. He spent 2 days in talks with UNF faculty, employees, and other people with a stake in the school, and told a reporter, "People in those meetings care deeply about UNF and its trajectory." Often overshadowed by other colleges during its first half century of operation, UNF set ambitious goals for enrollment growth and academic advancement in recent years and has enjoyed gains in reputation. In August, the school was ranked number 58 among 210 public colleges and universities evaluated in Time's first America's Best Colleges listings. The school's enrollment reached about 18,500 students this year, 900 more than in 2025-26. It is considered an R2 school, counted as having high research spending and doctorate production, but short of the elite R1 classification that UNF's strategic plan aspires to reach. Taking student questions, Shannon voiced enthusiasm for UNF's focus on experiential learning, often through internships, and talked about the value of clubs and social networks. "I love Greek life. I think it's awesome," he said, but added he knew the system of fraternities and sororities isn't for everyone. Asked about his view on college participation and the federal government's 287G program for carrying out immigration enforcement efforts, Shannon said he wasn't familiar with that and didn't think it was a part of his current school's operation. He said he would have to learn about 287G before expressing any thoughts on it. Asked about managing concerns for diversity on campus, he said, "I care about everybody. I realize everybody's interests and needs are different." Shannon said running the University of North Georgia system of 5 campuses, spread up to 120 miles apart, reinforced the importance of connecting with people from different communities. He said his work life, split between serving the U.S. Army and in research and education, has always involved interacting with people from vastly different backgrounds. Shannon was a 20-year Army officer with assignments in infantry and Signal Corps, who also had exposure to academia before retiring as a lieutenant colonel. The 1995 engineering graduate of Embry-Riddle Aeronautical University earned his first master's in aeronautical science in 1999, and then a master's in health physics from Georgia Tech in 2003, and a PhD in nuclear and radiological engineering from Georgia Tech in 2009. Shannon became a physics department instructor at the U.S. Military Academy at West Point by 2003, and then an assistant professor in 2005 and an affiliate scientist at two of the federal government's national laboratories for nuclear research at Los Alamos and Idaho. By 2012, he was director of the National Science and Engineering Research Center at West Point, and in 2015, he became a vice president for Hopewell Designs, a company that makes radiation shielding, calibration equipment, and other material for the nuclear industry. Between 2016 and 2023, he was a research engineer, adjunct assistant professor, and interim chief business officer at Georgia Tech. The final article on the front page of today's Florida Times Union for Monday, September 14, 2026, is entitled, "Grocers Adapt as Canadians Boycott U.S." Some now carry produce that's grown farther afield. Article by Navdita Balu, Reuters. A growing consumer push to buy Canadian and boycott U.S. products is reshaping supermarket shelves in Canada, forcing grocers to improve country of origin labeling and secure new sources of supply. In Ontario, the president of independent grocer Vince's Market, Giancarlo Trimarchi, turned to Facebook to show customers that most produce on the shelves of his store in Canada after receiving angry emails and comments about the grocer stocking U.S. produce. A bitter trade war between the United States and Canada has made consumers more conscious of where their dollars go. Buy Canadian movements started in 2025 after President Donald Trump imposed tariffs on Canadian goods. They have intensified in recent weeks after trade talks broke down and Trump signed an executive order to change the name of Lake Ontario to Lake America. It is a lot more aggressive this time around than last year, Trimarchi said in an interview. A photograph within the article shows that of a melon. The cut line reads, "Melons from Brazil are displayed September 8th at Toronto's supermarket as Canadian consumers double down on efforts to boycott U.S. products." Photos by Arlen McDory, Reuters. Trump told reporters in Dublin on September 12 that Canada is eager to reach a trade deal with the United States and that an agreement could come fairly soon, while repeating his complaints that Canada has treated U.S. farmers unfairly and should remove tariffs. A balancing act. Trimarchi's four stores spread across the Greater Toronto area now have about 90% Canadian produce. Trimarchi is now sourcing strawberries from Quebec instead of the United States and said he has cut his advertising budget as the changes have pressured operating costs. "We were always put in a position where you had to balance quality versus price. Now it's quality versus price versus country of origin," Trimarchi said. Loblaw Cause, Canadian's largest food retailer, in August, brought back large signs featuring a maple leaf in its produce and fresh food sections after a brief hiatus to flag the Canadian origins of products. Loblaw also reintroduced a tea tag to inform customers which products are affected by tariffs and make Canadian products easier to identify. Metro, the country's third largest grocer, said it would continue to prioritize local Canadian products in the current context. "There has been a permanent change in the Canadian psyche," said Gary Sands, Senior Vice President of Public Policy and Advocacy for the Canadian Federation of Independent Grocers. Canada is the world's fifth largest importer of fresh vegetables by value. The United States is still the biggest supplier of fresh produce, accounting for more than half of the imports, followed by Mexico. However, the share of Canada's vegetable imports from the United States fell to 62.6% in July, the latest government data showed, from 69% in the same month of 2020 through 2023, before Trump was elected. More than half of Canada's fruit imports came from the United States as of July. Trade talks broke down August 21st, spurring a new round of tariffs and counter-tariffs. A way to help. John Umbard, 27, a software engineer who lives in downtown Toronto, said he has tried to avoid buying American products when possible, preferring to support Canadian brands and businesses. Umbard said he checks product labels and researches companies online to identify Canadian-made goods. "I think, honestly, if I can support Canadian products and Canadian institutions through these tough times, I think that's a way to help in my own small way," Umbard said. "I'm a little bit mad with America right now with how things are going. The attitude has just not been that of a friend." Canada's harsh winters present a challenge for fresh produce, and grocers typically rely on greenhouses, stocked root vegetables, or imports, which are usually more cost-effective. But the change in sentiment toward the United States could push grocers to explore more local suppliers, experts say, while Canada invests in building a more self-reliant food system. The Canadian government is investing about $2.1 billion over 10 years to build greenhouses to increase production during the harsh winter months. It is also trying to lower food inflation, among the highest in the group of seven developed nations, by increasing the domestic food supply. A safer position. Gordon Dean, the owner of Mike Dean Local Grocer, which operates stores in rural Ontario and Quebec, said his stores are now selling more produce from countries such as Spain, Brazil, and Honduras than they previously did. "There's nobody running back to the U.S. supply chain because once the new supply chains are established, They're far more diversified. We're in a safer position, Dean said. However, Dean said restrictions and differing regulations between provinces have made it harder to move food products across Canada, leaving many grocers reliant on suppliers south of the border. Nationalism is now trumping economics to a degree that might switch if the relationship improves, said Mike von Massow, professor of food, agriculture, and resource economics at the University of Guelph. He said the Canada-U.S. relationship may never fully return to where it was, but a future easing of tensions, particularly under a new U.S. administration, could prompt a shift back to American products because they are often cheaper than the alternatives. Remarkable result in gene therapy trial. Physician in Jacksonville is first in U.S. to use it. Article by Beth Reese Cravey. This is an article from the front page of today's Metro section on Monday, September 14, 2026. A physician at Nemours Children's Health in Jacksonville was the first in the U.S. to administer a groundbreaking gene therapy for inherited hearing loss. The gene therapy, called Otermeni, has since been approved by the U.S. Food and Drug Administration as the first and only treatment for a rare form of inherited hearing loss, according to Nemours. Dr. Evie Landry performed the procedure in June 2024 at Wolfson's Children's Hospital on a four-year-old boy born with profound hearing loss as part of a clinical trial. The child's results were remarkable. Within weeks, his family reported he was responding to sounds he had never heard before, Nemours said. Follow-up testing showed his hearing improved to levels where he could detect whispers. The FDA approval marks a major advance in the treatment of genetic hearing loss and could help pave the way for gene therapies targeting many of the approximately 300 genes associated with deafness. In March, another Nemours physician administered the gene therapy to an 18-month-old girl who began responding to sounds in her environment, the hospital said. Nemours was one of nine sites nationwide participating in the trial, which was reported in the New England Journal of Medicine. After the gene therapy infusion into the inner ear, 80% of participants achieved or surpassed a predetermined goal of improved hearing, Nemours said, and 42% achieved hearing levels that allowed them to detect whispers. We hope that this trial provides a scientific foundation for a new paradigm in the molecular diagnosis and treatment of hearing loss. If successful, this will pave the way for a myriad of genetic conditions, potentially changing the lives of children with hearing loss around the world, Landry said. Dr. Matthew M. Davis, Nemours Executive Vice President, Enterprise Physician-in-Chief and Chief Scientific Officer, said, "Clinical trials are the driver of scientific progress, ensuring safety and efficacy of new therapies for patients young and old." The gene therapy treatment is among the latest developments in Northeast Florida's burgeoning healthcare industry. Here are some more medical updates for the area. UF Health Jacksonville. UF Health Jacksonville has unveiled a new mobile health unit to bring essential health services directly into neighborhoods throughout Jacksonville and Northeast Florida. The unit's first public event will be 9 a.m. to 2 p.m. September 26 at Wayman Temple, 1176 LaBelle Street near Cassatt Avenue. The initial pilot program calls for about three community deployments a month, with 4 to 5 hour visits at reoccurring locations such as housing authorities, community and senior centers, and other community sites. Access to healthcare is about more than having excellent services available. It's about making sure people can reach those services when and where they need them, said Patrick L. Green, Senior Vice President and Northeast Regional President of UF Health. Many area residents experience barriers to healthcare access, such as transportation, work schedules, cost, geography, and other social factors. The new unit will tear down those barriers. This mobile medical unit allows us to extend our reach beyond the walls of our hospitals and clinics and into communities we are privileged to serve, Green said. It is another important step in our commitment to improving health and advancing the well-being of people throughout Northeast Florida. The unit has two private exam rooms and technology for patient care, health screenings, education, and telehealth. Services include blood pressure, glucose, and other health screenings, health assessments and prevention, health care, health education, referrals to primary and specialty care, and food and nutrition resources when available, among other things. Services may vary by location. As the pilot program develops, existing services will be expanded and new ones introduced. Potential future service areas include Duval, Clay, Nassau, Baker, and surrounding counties. This first deployment will help UF Healthcare evaluate operations and community needs as the mobile healthcare unit expands its presence throughout Jacksonville, according to the hospital. The unit is part of UF Health Jacksonville's continued commitment to improving access to care and reducing barriers for underserved communities. To register or request a mobile unit visit to a particular location, email ufhj_COMMRELATIONS@jax.ufl.edu. Walk-in patients are welcome.
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6: The 2010 Citizens United Supreme Court ruling made untraceable money in elections commonplace. 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
8: Live from NPR News in Washington, I'm Korva Coleman. President Trump is downplaying calls by leaders of the artificial intelligence industry for a slowdown in AI development. Instead, Trump is claiming that warnings about AI are exaggerated. Over the weekend, the head of Anthropic issued a long essay calling for the slowdown. He was joined in that call by other AI leaders. NPR's John Ruwich says they're all responding to researchers' warnings about AI.
9: There's been this string of incidents that have spooked a lot of people, a lot of the top minds in AI. A big one was the so-called Hugging Face incident. That's when a bunch of OpenAI's AI programs, agents, were working together in secret behind the backs of people and eventually hacked into a startup called Hugging Face. That was not what they had been told to do. Other companies have also reported similar incidents of AI agents going off script. You know, the ultimate fear here is that humans lose control of AI.
8: NPR's John Ruwich reporting. Stocks opened lower this morning as energy prices continue to climb. NPR's Scott Horsley reports the Dow Jones Industrial Average fell about 100 points in early trading.
10: Crude oil deliveries from the Middle East are facing new roadblocks after Saudi Arabia shut down a major pipeline and Iran-backed Houthi rebels tightened their grip on another key shipping route from the Red Sea. AAA says retail gasoline prices in the U.S. have jumped 16 cents a gallon in the last week. Diesel prices have jumped 33 cents to a record high of $6.23 a gallon. Hundreds of global business leaders are gathered in Toronto this week for a summit aimed at boosting investment in Canada. That country is seeking new trading partners amid an ongoing trade battle with the United States. And Amazon says it's suspending its use of cargo planes from the 21 Air Company after last week's deadly crash in Miami. Scott Horsley, NPR News, Washington.
8: A federal judge in Washington, D.C. has blocked a U.S. Postal Service plan for President Trump's attempt to restrict mail-in voting for the midterm elections. As NPR's Hansi Lo Wang reports, the U.S. Supreme Court is still reviewing an earlier lower court ruling that blocks key parts of Trump's plan.
11: This latest ruling is by U.S. District Judge Carl Nichols, a nominee of President Trump. Nichols found the U.S. Postal Service has no authority to refuse to deliver mail-in ballots to voters in states where election officials do not turn over voter lists to the mailing agency and do not have certain barcodes on their ballot envelopes. We should note USPS is a financial supporter of NPR. The Supreme Court has been reviewing a similar order by a federal judge in Boston, and the High Court may issue its ruling at any time. If a majority of the justices allow the USPS plan to move ahead, many election officials are worried about major disruptions to mail-in voting that's underway in some states. Many disabled voters and those living in places without polling sites are also at risk of losing the ability to exercise their right to vote. Hansi Lo Wang, NPR News.
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12: This is WJCT News, 89.9 in Jacksonville. Good morning. I'm Stephen Ponson. It is 10:04. The St. John's Riverkeeper is accepting applications for a new leader. Current Riverkeeper Lisa Reinemann says she will step down in the spring of 2027 and will continue serving until then. Reinemann is resigning to run for the Jacksonville City Council District 7 seat, which covers Jacksonville, Springfield, and downtown areas south through Riverside and Ortega. The nonprofit St. John's Riverkeeper is responsible for advancing the organization's mission to defend the river and advocate for its protection. The position combines expertise in environmental science and policy, strategic planning, public relations, and communications. Candidates can submit their resume and a letter of intent to info@stjohnsriverkeeper.org. The third Thursday Sip and Stroll returns this week to downtown Jacksonville's South Bank Riverwalk. This event will return to a new location at River's Edge Park on Prudential Drive. The typical site at Friendship Fountain has construction ongoing nearby. Sip and Stroll will feature live music, food trucks and carts, and the beverage truck along the Riverwalk. It is free. Picnic blankets, lawn chairs, and leashed dogs are allowed as well. It's going to be a hot day here in Northeast Florida. Temperatures right now in the mid-80s here in Jacksonville. Eventually, highs reach the low to mid-90s inland and the upper 80s to lower 90s out at the beaches. With the feels like temperatures will be between 105 and 107 degrees today.
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15: This is 1A. I'm Jen White.
7: And I'm Todd Zwilling.
15: At least $1 billion of untraceable cash is flowing through the midterm elections. That's according to an analysis by the New York Times from late last month. These funds, referred to as dark money by campaign finance experts, are coming from super PACs, nonprofits, and wealthy donors.
7: But tracing exactly how much dark money is flowing through campaigns is difficult. Money spent to hire influencers online, direct mail campaigns, and employ door knockers isn't always publicly disclosed as campaign spending.
15: Untraceable spending in politics isn't new, but after the landmark Citizens United decision of 2010, campaign financing rules loosened. Since then, campaign spending has ballooned, reaching what some call an industrial scale.
7: So today on If You Can Keep It, our weekly series on the state of our democracy, the role of dark money in our midterm elections.
15: Joining us now is Theodore Schleifer. He's a reporter at the New York Times covering billionaires and money in politics. Theodore, welcome to the program.
16: Thanks for having me.
15: And with us in studio is Daniel Wiener. He's the senior director of the Elections and Government Program at the Brennan Center for Justice at the New York University School of Law. Dan, welcome back.
17: It's a pleasure to be here.
15: And we want to hear from you. What questions do you have about dark money in the midterms? Email us at 1A@WAMU.org. Dan, before we jump into campaign spending, what types of spending falls under that dark money umbrella?
17: Well, that's a great question, Jen. And I think the term dark money sometimes gets thrown around and it's good to sort of define it. So when we talk about dark money in the electoral context, we mean money that is spent to influence voters where we do not know the ultimate source of the money. We do not know the donors that ultimately supplied that. And that can come in the form of that can be spending by organizations that sort of directly just spend money and don't disclose their donors, but it can also be money that's funneled through other organizations where, again, we don't know that ultimate source of the funds.
7: Is it like the Wild West? I mean, what are the rules for dark money and how they interact with campaigns? Maybe we don't have time for all of them.
17: Is it unregulated? I mean, it is in theory regulated, but I think that we, and the reporting from the Times that Ted worked on, you know, shows this, it is getting to the point at least where the regulations are more or less optional, at least if you have a good campaign lawyer, right? So in theory, there are rules. Whether those rules apply to anyone that doesn't want to be disclosed is another question.
15: Now, we mentioned that at least $1 billion are flowing through the midterm elections this year. Theodore, how did you and your colleagues at the Times begin to trace that funding, especially since we're talking about anonymous donors?
16: Yeah, I mean, look, this is not not easy to do, and the figure what we're citing in the story is probably a significant undercount. I mean, we're sort of looking at the amount of dark money that is the most visible, the amount of spending that is you can actually see, but beneath the surface, you know, there could be another billion or another 2 billion or another 20 billion. It's really hard to know, and these figures break through into the public conversation we're talking about right now because we're able to, you know, talk about a few donations, which hopefully we can get into later in the program. But I think we should all keep an open eye and an open mind here to the idea that there's a lot that we're not seeing, and be thankful that we can talk about any of it.
7: What kinds of donations, Dan, are campaigns required to disclose? There's dark money, then there's regular old campaign money. So what's I'll call it above board here.
17: Sure. And I really think Theodore's point is exactly that, is that there could be a lot more that we don't know about. But when you make a donation to a candidate, you know, and we all get lots of emails to do that now, and you send that donation, if it is above a certain threshold, a couple $100s, then it is required to be disclosed. And so when you go online and you look at the report and you see how much has been given to the candidate, that's what you're seeing, is you're seeing those donations. The same for parties and for sort of political action committees. But often now when you look at a particular election, there's actually more money coming from groups that either do not disclose their donors or that undisclosed money is sort of, you know, coming through those groups, then there is that money directly coming from regular donors into the candidate. And it's only the latter that is required to be disclosed.
18: Well, that takes us to this question from James, who emails, how much do foreign governments contribute to dark money? Dan, do we know?
17: That is a great question. I'm getting back to

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9: 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And Framingham.
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12: Hello, everyone. My name is Lisa Cronin-Smith from the Talking Information Center. Today is Monday, September 14th, 2026. And I will be reading from the Washington Post Daily. The first article today is titled, Park Officials Push for a Grand Canyon Trail to Remain Closed. Then the floods came. Months before August's deadly flash flood, current and former officials say they warn that the fire-ravaged North Kaibab Trail pose safety risks. It reopened anyway. By Brianna Sachs, N. Kirkpatrick, and Jake Spring. Before a deadly flash flood tore through the Grand Canyon at the end of August, several National Park Service officials repeatedly pressed for parts of the fire-damaged trail to be closed, according to 4 current and former agency officials, calling out the heightened risk of runoff and rock slides that could endanger people. But leaders above them ultimately decided to reopen the North Kaibab Trail in time for peak tourist season, said 2 former National Park Service officials with knowledge of the situation and 1 former and 1 current official briefed on the matter. Those decisions were made, they said, amid ongoing pressure from lawmakers to keep the park fully operational. There were a lot of us at the boots on the ground level, the people who were really kind of looking at it, really having some concerns, said Robert Parrish, who served as Chief of Planning, Environment, and Projects at the Grand Canyon from December 2020 through early October 2025. But then once those got filtered up and we were getting what the political pressure was filtered down, it was quite evident that the political pressure was going to win. On July 4th, 2025, the Dragon Bravo fire ignited within Grand Canyon National Park and burned nearly 150,000 acres, including 106 structures and portions of the North Kaibab Trail, which the Park Service built in the 1920s to attract more tourists. The trail is a key part of the increasingly popular rim-to-rim hike. Parrish, who was part of the Grand Canyon leadership team when some of these discussions took place in August and September last year, said he and others advocated for the North Kaibab Trail to remain closed through this season. Other current and former officials spoke on the condition of anonymity for fear of retribution or because they were not authorized to speak with the media. In a statement, Interior Department spokeswoman Elizabeth Peace said the decision to reopen the trail was not simply whether to keep the trail open. The trail had been closed following the Dragon Bravo fire. The trail was reopened only after crews completed assessments and the work identified as necessary to make the trail as safe as reasonably possible for public use in a wilderness environment, Peace said. The damage from the fire brought down trees and led to rock slides, prompting land management teams across multiple agencies to produce a burned area emergency response, or BAER, plan. The team completed that detailed analysis on September 2nd, 2025. Nearly a year before August's late summer monsoon drove the deadly flash flood that hit parts of the fire-scarred canyon. The report recommended extensive repairs, stabilization work, and the removal of slide debris, as well as installing an early warning system and hazard signs. While it is unclear whether the Park Service completed all the work, the agency installed a flash flood warning network, according to an internal presentation from this past spring reviewed by the Post, which also predicted the possibility of up to a threefold increase in runoff potential in the North Kaibab parts of the burn area. The park also added some signage. A photo from a hiker obtained by the Post showed bright yellow hazard warnings, burned area, flash floods, fallen trees, rocks, and debris, the sign reads, with the image of a person running from falling boulders. It is not clear exactly how the fire's aftermath exacerbated the speed and power of last month's flooding, which killed at least two hikers and forced the rescues of about 80 others. Response crews are still searching for one missing person. Experts have said that when torrential rain falls quickly on fire-scarred land, it increases erosion and intensifies debris and water flows. While the flash flooding has always been a part of the Grand Canyon, rock and debris have shaped and reshaped the massive expanse. A sweeping wildfire, such as the Dragon Bravo, intensifies this process, said Daniel Swain, a climate scientist with the University of California Agricultural and Natural Resources. Such a blaze makes it so that the landscape is less able to absorb rapid accumulation of rainfall, he said, adding that it might be the same amount of water, but more of it runs off more quickly. In an interview with radio station KTAR News shortly after the flood, Interior Secretary Doug Burgum described the risks to the landscape when a flood follows a fire. A forest that is alive holds water. When you have a forest that is burned through, you get a lot of runoff, a lot of mud that occurs, Burgum said. Adding that even in a year or two after a major fire, flash flooding is a concern that those professional foresters and we have had going into this. In the Interior Department's statement, Peace acknowledged that the Grand Canyon is a dynamic environment where conditions can change rapidly because of weather, flooding, rockfall, and other natural processes. In multiple meetings, including some specifically about the BAER report, Park Service officials with land and safety expertise raised concerns about reopening the North Kaibab Trail. The four current and former National Park Service officials said, some recommended that it should be closed for about a year to allow the grounds to recover. I was hearing from the safety officer, people in search and rescue, people in law enforcement, the trails manager, that they were seeing risks that really should be seriously considered, said one former member of the Grand Canyon's leadership team, and they were not. Based on meetings and conversations with safety and resource experts, this former official said there were a number of things that they could have done to reduce the danger, including closing the trail and better educating visitors about the risk. Parrish and another former senior official said that Grand Canyon Superintendent Ed Keeble, who was a key decision maker in whether to reopen the trail, attended some of these meetings and heard those concerns. The official said the risks were certainly calculable. It were known by leadership. And recalled that Keeble, appointed by President Donald Trump in 2020, initially discussed keeping the North Kaibab Trail closed before his tone changed significantly. Keeble referred questions to the Interior Department. Park staff recommended continuing that closure through the winter while necessary work was completed, and the superintendent agreed. Peace, the Interior Department spokesman, said in her statement. Representatives from Grand Canyon National Park did not respond to a request for comment by the time of this publication. Several politicians, including some Democrats, lobbied to reopen the trail last year as a way to retain tourism revenue. Last September, Senator Mark Kelly, a Democrat of Arizona, wrote a letter to Burgum. I urge the National Park Service to reopen key viewpoints and trails wherever it is safe to do so, he said, citing that the park generates roughly $1 billion in economic activity every year. He specifically cited the North Kaibab Trail, calling it one of the cornerstones of the Grand Canyon experience. In April 2025, Burgum directed that any national park closures or reductions, including individual trails and campgrounds, would need a review by the National Park Service Director and the Assistant Secretary of the Interior for Fish and Wildlife and Parks to ensure all national parks remain open and accessible to visitors. The order put final closure decisions, previously made locally by park superintendents, in the hands of officials based in Washington. Peace said the order should not be characterized as

to get the area back into shape. He said once the fire was out, conversations quickly transitioned to what can we do about it, as the North Rim is so vital to Arizona's small businesses, local economies, and communities. In a statement, a spokesperson for Kelly said that he remains focused on ensuring safe access to public lands and that the priority now must be on quickly remediating damage from the Dragon, Bravo, and White Sage fires. Crane did not respond to requests for comment by the time of publication. The desire to get the iconic Grand Canyon back up and running after a major wildfire underlines a push and pull that follows when extreme weather causes devastation in national parks, particularly in regions where the local economy depends on them. Nearly 5 million people visit the canyon every year. However, only 1% make it down to the banks of the Colorado River, according to the National Park Service. It notes that the North Kaibab Trail is challenging for day hikers, as well as rim-to-rim hikers. Parrish noted that given the relatively low North Rim visitation compared with other areas in the canyon, the economic losses to the park would have been temporary. Still, it's a tough balance to strike, said Dave Worthington, a veteran federal land management official who retired at the end of May 2025 from his role as the Grand Canyon's chief of science and resource management. Allowing enough time for recovery after a disaster can hamper businesses that employ hundreds of workers and mom-and-pop shops that need tourism to survive, he said. It's a huge impact on the park and community when the park is shut down, said Worthington, who lived in the park during the Dragon Bravo fire. At the same time, he said, you don't want to put resources and people in danger. Last September, the Grand Canyon National Park leadership team of about 10 members gathered at the South Rim headquarters for a discussion about trail conditions. Deputy Superintendent Brian Drapeau was running the meeting in Keeble's absence, said Parrish and the former official who were in attendance. Adam Gibson, the Grand Canyon Trails program manager, gave a presentation there on the status of the North Kaibab Trail, sharing his firsthand observations, as well as photographs he took. He proposed not reopening the trail for the 2026 season. 12 News in Arizona first reported the meeting, which was one of several where Park Service experts raised concerns about the integrity of the land. Gibson and other park leaders also worried that putting staff out in that environment could be risky. There were still toxic remnants from the fire, many dead hazardous trees. From his point of view, there was rockfall, tree fall, a lot of damage. There was a concern about mudslides. Gibson did not respond to requests for comment. On March 3rd, Gibson appeared on a popular podcast, The Grand Canyon Hiker Dude Show. In the episode, Gibson said he was alarmed after hiking the area the month before to assess the conditions. Debris flowed with such momentum in atypical areas that it took out whatever it was in its path. That was a bit of an eye-opener, he said on the podcast. It's not going to be a good place to be if you find yourself in the upper North Kaibab and you get an inch of rain an hour. He said he was working with leadership on his recommendations for reopening the trail, but the decision to close or reopen a trail is ultimately the responsibility of the superintendent. That is really going to be a decision for senior management, and I will respect their decision, he said. On March 4th, a portion of the North Kaibab Trail was back in use. In mid-March, Crane's bill passed unanimously. The park reopened the full North Rim to the public shortly afterward, on May 15th, just in time for peak season. Hikers should anticipate temporary trail closures or delays while crews continue to repair the trail. Post-fire hazards and weather events may also result in additional closures, the Park Service cautioned. The problem, Parrish said, is that a lot of people go into our national parks thinking they are like Disneyland. They often forget the Grand Canyon is the wild, he said, with its heat,

0: sudden storms, exposed in narrow depths, and punishing ascents. The canyon has many conditions and situations that will kill you, Parrish said. The canyon and nature is going to do what it's going to do, and no matter how much money or whatever Congress or the politicians want to do, the environment is still going to do what it's going to do. And in other news, by America, Trump's rhetoric pushes some Canadians to shun the U.S. By Joanna Slater. On a recent morning, Francine Piech sat at her desk in a city on the western end of Lake Ontario and began writing a farewell note. She had already registered her opposition to President Donald Trump's threats to annex Canada in other ways. Trips to the U.S. were out, so was her Amazon subscription. She found a substitute for her American-made shampoo and checked each item at the grocery store to avoid imports from south of the border. Just one thing remained, a product she had loved for years, Bob's Red Mill gluten-free pancake mix. But as tensions surged between the U.S. and Canada, including a White House executive order changing the name of Lake Ontario to Lake America, it was time to bid adieu to that, too. These products will no longer enter my home, Pichet wrote in an email to Bob's Red Mill on September 1st. She hoped to be a customer again one day, she said, but that wouldn't happen until the relationship between the two countries stabilizes and your president understands that Canada is a sovereign nation. Pichet isn't alone. Other Canadians across the country are also going to increasing lengths to disentangle themselves from their southern neighbor, using their travel and shopping decisions to register their discontent with the Trump administration's trade policies and aggressive rhetoric. Their choices are a microcosm of the broader challenge facing Canada as it seeks to reduce its reliance on the U.S., after decades of relatively free trade that left the two economies intertwined. For those consumers, too, it's not easy, and in some cases impossible, to quit America. But the depth of the feelings here means some Canadians are willing to try. Trump has kind of pushed every single button, said Pichet. 66. I'll buy a Canadian first and anything but the U.S., second, now the U.S. is a distant third. The rhetoric on both sides has ratcheted up in recent weeks. Trump has called Canada nasty. Treasury Secretary Scott Bessent likened the country to a little yippy dog. And Defense Secretary Peter Hegseth posted a photo seemingly mocking the Canadian military. Canadian Prime Minister Mark Carney, meanwhile, said his country had been attacked. On Tuesday, Carney saluted Canadians who are adapting their spending habits in a speech explaining his government's decision to impose retaliatory tariffs on about $20 billion worth of U.S. imports. The most powerful actions have come from you, buying Canadian and traveling in Canada, Carney said in a video message. Decisions taken at the kitchen table, not the boardroom table. According to the latest data from June, trips by Canadians to the U.S. are down 25% from the same month in 2024. Efforts by consumers to buy fewer American products at the grocery store have also shown up in the data. The trend is modest but clearly visible. The initial wave of Canadians shunning American goods and travel to the U.S. came last year. As trade tensions flare anew, the behavior is surging again. It feels good to vote with your wallet, said Aaron Ettinger, a political scientist at Carleton University in Ottawa, even if it may or may not be effective. Canadians are feeling bruised by the decisions made by the American government, added Avery Shenfield, chief economist at CIBC Capital Markets in Toronto. When there's a choice, I think a lot of people are doing it out of a sense of patriotic duty. One place they go, a Made in Canada group on Facebook that acts as both billboard and search engine. Early last year, it had fewer than 300,000 members. Now it has more than 1.4 million members, about 90% of them in Canada, said Jane Little, one of the group's moderators. She acknowledged the irony of using an American tech platform, but said it's the only option with massive reach. Among the made-in-Canada items sought by the group's members, facial moisturizer, protein bars, pet food, golf shoes, cotton underwear, video games, dog collars, pickleball rackets, sponges, guitars, and bacon. Christina Templeton, a doctor in St. John's, Newfoundland, recently went to the group seeking a Canadian substitute for the hazelnut coffee creamer favored by her father, who was in his 80s. At first, her parents thought that avoiding American products was silly because it would make no difference, given the relative size of the economies, Templeton said. Then came the Lake Ontario issue. There was a bit of shouting, Templeton said. Her father said he didn't care anymore about whether it had an impact. He didn't want to have his morning cup of coffee making him upset. For those inclined to join the Buy Canadian movement, there are dedicated websites, mobile apps, browser add-ons, and even an online quiz on brand ownership. It has also spawned its own controversies. Supermarkets have been accused of maple washing, labeling non-Canadian products as Canadian. When Loblaw, a major Canadian supermarket chain, recently said it would remove country of origin labels on produce in several provinces, customers rebelled. The company reversed course. Little, the Facebook group moderator, is an IT security consultant. She used to work in the U.S. and has family in Wisconsin, but hasn't crossed the border since Trump took office in January 2025. Over the past year, Little has worked to replace the products she buys from the U.S., checking labels and doing online research. An enthusiastic gardener, she uses plant markers to label the dozens of species in her yard. But recently, she wrote to their U.S. maker to ask where the steel came from. The company, she said, Little isn't sure what she'll do when she needs more. On a recent Sunday afternoon, she pulled into a farm store near Cambridge, Ontario. She took a collapsible plastic basket from her trunk and began filling it with locally made crackers, salsas, and tortilla chips. Then she picked up a jar of tomato sauce. Was it made in Canada? The store's proprietor, Tim Barry, told her it was an Italian import. Little placed it in her basket and smiled. Anything but, right? Some Canadians are taking their boycott beyond travels and groceries. Earlier this year, Petra Kosinmuch, an entrepreneurship expert and writer in Toronto, began looking for alternatives to U.S. technology. She found European and Canadian alternatives to Adobe, Google, Workspace, Zoom, and more. It does take a bit of work, but you can untangle it, she said. And in Washington, the Kennedy Center could close as early as Tuesday, warns of bankruptcy, documents show. By Jonathan Edwards and Travis Andrews. Leaders of the John F. Kennedy Center for the Performing Arts, installed by President Donald Trump, say the center is on the brink of bankruptcy and argue that putting the president's name on its facade and thus ensuring his fundraising efforts may be the only way to avoid imminent and certain fiscal collapse, according to documents obtained by the Washington Post. The bleak assessment is laid out in a 57-page packet distributed to the center's Board of Trustees ahead of a special meeting Tuesday when the Trump-led board is scheduled to consider two resolutions aimed at addressing twin crises confronting the National Performing Arts Center, one financial, the other physical. Center officials say they could be unable to make payroll or pay routine maintenance contracts within a matter of weeks, and argue that publicly recognizing Trump could secure his help raising enough money to keep the institution afloat. Center officials are also recommending that the board close its main building immediately warning that remaining open would endanger lives. Board approval, which seems likely, means the center could close as early as Tuesday. The presentation makes clear that Trump's support hinges on getting public credit for his involvement. The financial resolution says Trump has offered to raise the necessary funds to keep the center from bankruptcy while the building undergoes a sweeping renovation. But it says Trump is unlikely to provide a fundamental oversight of that project or lead a financial rescue without appropriate recognition of his role. Together, the two proposals represent a remarkable new phase in Trump's takeover of the Kennedy Center, which has been engulfed by financial turmoil, leadership upheaval, and litigation since he installed himself as chairman last year. Trump and his allies have repeatedly portrayed his leadership and his name as essential to rescuing the institution, even as ticket sales and fundraising have plummeted under their stewardship. Trustees are being asked to choose among 10 texts that could be placed on the building's exterior beneath its name, including one reading, "Renovation, Restoration, and Endowment Overseen by President Donald J. Trump and the Trump Kennedy Center Fund." Lawyers for Representative Joyce Beatty, Democrat of Ohio, a Kennedy Center trustee who has sued to keep the Trump's name off the building, blasted the new proposal. "This constant effort to add Donald Trump's name to the Kennedy Center facade is a definition of insanity," lawyers Norm Eisen and Nathaniel Zielinski said in a statement. "This is now the third attempt to deface this sacred memorial and turn it into a vanity project for one man's ego. Worse still, now Trump is taking the center hostage and threatening to, in effect, kill it unless he gets his way," they added. "This has to stop." The proposal comes less than a month after the board approved a similar plan to inscribe, "Restored and renovated by President Donald J. Trump," on the facade. U.S. District Judge Christopher Cooper, who ruled in May that only Congress can rename the Kennedy Center and ordered Trump's name removed, is considering a legal challenge to that proposal. The center's stark new financial assessment is also a dramatic departure from the turnaround its leaders touted publicly for much of Trump's tenure. Internal budgets and forecasts obtained by the Washington Post earlier this year showed ticket sales and fundraising plunging after the board added Trump's name to the building in December. By May, officials projected the center would collect about $124 million of the $220 million in revenue it had budgeted for the fiscal year, leaving a roughly $23 million deficit, even after substantial spending cuts. A center spokesperson blamed the problems on financial mismanagement by previous leadership and said Trump's name had attracted new donors. The second resolution before trustees on Tuesday would address what management describes as an increasingly urgent threat from the deteriorating building itself. Executive Director Matt Floker, who was installed by Trump in March, told trustees that during a severe storm on September 4th, a roughly 4-by-5-foot section of ceiling plaster broke loose in the grand foyer and fell about 60 feet, scattering debris near the concert hall entrance. No one was injured. Inspectors found at least 7 other locations with visible water-related deterioration, according to the board packet. Separately, engineers examining the outside of the building found widespread corrosion in structural components of the soffit panels that form the underside of an overhang wrapping around the center, Floker said in a 2-page memo to trustees. Of roughly half of the building's 278 panels examined, 46 had severe structural corrosion and another 93 had mild to moderate corrosion, he said, adding that engineers projected that about one-third require immediate replacement. The report says 2,500-pound ceiling assemblies hang roughly 60 feet above public walkways. A draft resolution says Floca and Delta's consulting group, which has reviewed the center's renovation plans, determined that the building is unsafe for continued occupancy, and that delaying renovations would pose further danger to employees and the public. Kennedy Center representatives declined to comment on the proposals, but sent a previous statement from spokeswoman Roma Davari. Another example of the urgent need to close for renovation and revitalization, as our chairman, President Trump, has championed. Fortunately, no one was injured when the main hall ceiling collapsed. This structural failure stems from decades of neglect and deferred maintenance by the previous leadership, and there's no justification for further delays in restoring America's cultural center. Trump first proposed closing the center for 2 years in February, saying an empty building would allow crews to renovate it more quickly. His board approved the plan in March, but Cooper blocked the closure in May, finding trustees had relied on insufficient information and had not adequately weighed the consequences. He allowed the board to reconsider after a more thorough review. Trustees did so on August 13th, again approving a 2-year shutdown as part of a roughly $250 million renovation. Tuesday's resolution would go considerably further by ordering the main building closed immediately. Management says repairs cannot safely be performed around audiences and employees because structural work, electrical shutdowns, and construction would affect interconnected systems and public areas throughout the building. The Reach, the center's newer expansion, would remain open, while performances and other programmings would continue at other venues. And Pennsylvania woman died from complications of probable measles cases, coroner says. The coroner said the unvaccinated 40-year-old woman exhibited many common symptoms of measles, such as a fever, cough, white spots inside the mouth, and a rash. By Rachel Rubin. A 40-year-old woman from Jefferson County, Pennsylvania, died from complications associated with a probable case of measles, the local county coroner said. The death had first been announced in a news release, which said a woman died Saturday, in the county's first measles-related death. A copy of a preliminary death certificate, reviewed by the Washington Post on Sunday, states that the immediate cause of death was respiratory failure due to suspected measles, chronic obstructive pulmonary disease, and asthma. However, Jefferson County Coroner Greg Furlong said Sunday night he is planning to change the death certificate to say probable, which came after a meeting with the woman's family. The woman had contact with another person who had a laboratory-confirmed case of measles. A finding of probable indicates there is more evidence linking measles to the death than suspected, pending final lab tests expected to return early this week. Furlong, who was elected coroner as a Republican, said the woman, who was unvaccinated, had exhibited many common symptoms of measles, such as fever, cough, white spots inside the mouth, and a rash. The woman had spent time with her neighbor, who recently had a laboratory-confirmed case of measles. Her husband had exhibited signs of measles but did not get tested, he said. The woman had several underlying health conditions and was dependent on supplemental oxygen around the clock. The coroner's office is working with the Pennsylvania Department of Health in this case, according to the news release. In a statement, the State Health Department said it is aware of the information reported by the Jefferson County coroner. We are in touch with the coroner and appreciate his commitment to keeping the public informed. The new director of the Centers for Disease Control and Prevention, Erica Schwartz, said the agency hasn't been notified of the death. Despite repeated offers of assistance, Pennsylvania has not requested a CDC EPI aid, which would deploy epidemiologists and provide on-the-ground measles outbreak support, Schwartz said. By contrast, Texas, South Carolina, Virginia, Kansas, New Mexico, and Wisconsin have officially requested CDC EpiAids and worked alongside federal teams to help bring their measles outbreak under control. This comes as the state has been in the middle of a political firestorm over measles and as Pennsylvania's case of the highly contagious disease are climbing. As of Friday, at least 676 people in the state had contracted measles this year, including 108 new cases reported in the last week, according to the latest data from the state health department. Many people associate measles with childhood illness, but it can lead to severe complications in individuals of any age, Jefferson County Chief Deputy Coroner and Public Relations Officer Jason Stryver said in a statement. Last month, the State Health Department announced two measles-associated deaths in Lancaster County. The cases were quickly thrust into the spotlight and ignited a feud between Pennsylvania Governor Josh Shapiro and Health Secretary Robert F. Kennedy, Jr. Shapiro accused Kennedy, the founder of a prominent anti-vaccine group, of sowing confusion about vaccines and contributing to the return of the disease that had been declared eliminated in 2000. Kennedy had contended Shapiro, who was widely expected to run for president, of using the moment for political gain. He had cast doubt on the measles as a cause of the deaths for two Lancaster County residents, suggesting that they may even have been altogether fabricated. Lancaster County Coroner Stephen Diamantoni had said that the pathologist who performed the autopsy determined the primary cause of death of one child who tested positive for measles was a spleen laceration hours after birth on August 14th. The pathologist did not believe the virus played a role in the baby's death, said Diamantoni, a family doctor first elected coroner as a Republican in 2007. Measles can cause inflammation to the spleen, making it more susceptible to life-threatening rupture, the state health department has said. In the second case, Diamantoni said that an infant from the Amish community died of measles. The six-week-old died August 18th at home after being in palliative care at a home birth. The infant was born with Amish lethal microcephaly, a rare genetic condition that is not generally found outside the Amish community. State officials have said that the measles-associated deaths refer to the virus being present, even if the disease is not identified as the immediate cause of death. They have not released more information about the cases, which they have said were the first such deaths in the state in 35 years. The CDC has excluded from its weekly updates of a national measles death tally the two deaths that state officials reported. The highly unusual decision, which departs from the agency's practice of including such data from state health departments, came from Schwartz. As the state health department investigates the Jefferson County death, it will rely on its definition for measles-associated deaths. The definition was shared on September 10th with the CDC and the Council of State and Territorial Scientists. And Trump pokes the UK and Ireland's unity debate catches fire. By Steve Hendricks. In London, the explosive debate over whether British-led Northern Ireland should reunify with the independent Ireland to the south has usually been treated with kid gloves by American presidents. But President Donald Trump seems to prefer boxing gloves. After Trump on Saturday cast aside decades of White House neutrality and endorsed the idea of reunification as fantastic, officials on both sides of the dispute scrambled to tamp down the fallout, leverage it, or just make sense of Trump's latest diplomatic curveball. Reunification is a tripwire in Anglo-Irish relations, seen as a doomsday event by British loyalists in Northern Ireland and by Great Britons who don't want to see the United Kingdom diminish, leaving only England, Scotland, and Wales. But it is yearned for by the Irish nationalists on both sides of the border as the return to a natural order of unity on the Irish Isle that was sundered in the partition of 1921 when six northeastern counties stayed British after the fight for Irish independence. It's a typical failure of international statecraft by the president. John Burroughs, the head of Northern Ireland's Ulster Unionist Party, said in an interview, he's waded into a very sensitive discussion and caused some headlines. But I'm unperturbed because ultimately it's the people of Northern Ireland who will decide our constitutional future, and not the president. British Prime Minister Andy Burnham said Trump's remarks did not budge him from recent statements dismissing the chances of reunification anytime soon. I am not aware that there is a majority public support for another referendum, and until that changes, there will not be one, Burnham said in a statement. But supporters of the concept, even those who opposed Trump on nearly every other issue, hailed his thumbs up and tried to use it as a starting gun. The Dáil Research must now begin planning for a united Ireland. Sinn Féin President Mary Lou MacDonald said in a statement, referring to the Irish Prime Minister, our national journey is now reunification. Sinn Féin, once the political wing of the Irish Republican Army, has become the second largest party in the Irish Parliament, with a focus on economic issues, but maintaining its commitment to Irish nationalism. Claire Hanna, head of a small Social Democratic and Labour Party in Northern Ireland, told cheering supporters that Trump's support was as welcome as it was surprising, needling the pro-British movement's signature colour. Turns out he was not as orange as he looks. There won't be many times when Donald Trump and I arrive at the same political conclusion, and I deplore much of what he stands for, Hanna said, but that is precisely why this intervention is worth noticing. The golf-loving president unexpectedly aligned with the pro-unification camp during a two-day visit to Ireland that was more personal than diplomatic, coinciding with the Irish Open being held at his golf club in County Clare. But after a courtesy meeting with Irish Prime Minister Michael Martin, Trump responded to a reporter's question on the issue with gusto. I will tell you, I love to see it unified, he said. It's going to happen eventually. Trump was met by pro-Palestinian protesters in Ireland, but seemed to be enjoying his time. He announced Sunday that he was ending the new tariffs on Irish whiskey, after entreaties from Martin and pro golfer Shane Lowry, who won the tournament Sunday by 11 strokes. Shane talked about it, and everybody's been bugging me about this one thing, Trump said. Would you do me a favor? It's so unfair what's going on. Could you possibly take the tariffs off Irish whiskey? Trump said. He ended his remarks by announcing, on behalf of the United States of America, I'm going to take the tariffs off the Irish whiskey. As is often the case, it was unclear whether Trump's comments on reunification were off the cuff or marked as a meaningful shift in U.S. policy. He answered only after a direct question, and he did acknowledge that he was wading into sensitive territory, and later in the day he seemed to make light of his answer. They asked me a question. What do you think about unification? I gave a nice answer, I think, Trump said. It's one of those questions that no matter what you say, there's no good answer. On the other hand, he repeated his stance Sunday. I've always loved the people of Ireland, and it just seems to me that you have Northern Ireland and you have Ireland. It would seem to me that one of the naturals of all time is to put them together, he said. He has signaled or teased his possible support before, during a St. Patrick's Day event in Washington with Martin and a top Northern Ireland official, Deputy First Minister Emma Little Pengelly. He riffed that he wanted to see a merger of the sides. Little Pengelly dismissed the president's comment as clearly a joke. His repeating it in Dublin may make it harder to laugh off. Some thought Trump's unification comment might be a barb meant to troll Burnham and British officials who have drawn the president's ire. By declining to jump into his Iran war operations, he recently suggested that the U.S. might not help Britain if Argentina were to launch a new attack on the Falkland Islands, which many took as a similar barb. He may or may not feel strongly about this. It may just be something to irk the British, said Sam McBride, Northern Ireland editor of the Belfast Telegraph. In any case, it may not matter much, McBride said, given the settled emotional stands taken by activists on both sides and the formal steps for reunification that are laid out in the 1998 Good Friday Agreement. I really don't think it alters things a jot, said McBride. This is a question for the people of the island of Ireland. It doesn't matter to a significant extent what the British Prime Minister thinks. It doesn't matter what the European Union thinks. It doesn't matter what President Trump thinks. The debate is more than a century old, but it has become more dynamic in recent years. Transport and cultural ties have increased for younger Brits in the north, with hourly unrestricted cross-border train service between Belfast and Dublin, and a resurgence in Irish language studies on both sides. The diminishing social role of the Catholic Church in Ireland, which was one of the first countries to legalize same-sex marriage and voted to repeal a long-standing ban on abortion in 2018, has also narrowed one of the gulfs with the Protestant North. Britain's Brexit vote to leave the European Union also boosted the cause in Northern Ireland, where pro-unification camps sought to capitalize on frustrations with Britain's stagnant post-Brexit economy. The last decade has seen more serious discussion about Irish unity than at any point since partition, McBride said. It would not be the radical rupture that it once would have been. But while support has grown, polls have not shown a clear majority favoring unification. The Good Friday Agreement stipulates that Britain's top official in Belfast can order a public referendum on the question whenever he or she thinks a majority support the idea. The sides disagree on exactly when that threshold would be reached. Burnham said last month in the House of Commons, soon after meeting with unionist figures from Northern Ireland, that any step is currently off the table. And from California, Newsom signed strict social media protections for teens by Hannah Knowles and Ian Duncan. California Governor Gavin Newsom, Democrat, signed a ban on addictive social media features for anyone under 16 on Thursday, advancing some of the country's most significant new restrictions on tech platforms. The legislation will force companies to modify their products and remove features deemed addictive for younger teens if they want to keep serving them. It is part of a nationwide trend of states across the political spectrum moving to curb youth use of social media. The bill, which will almost certainly face legal challenges, passed easily in the Democratic-controlled legislature late last month, while many states, including California, have already passed restrictions on young people's social media use. Advocates cast California's latest move as especially significant given its size and identity as the home of Silicon Valley. Newsom's approach to tech is also under the spotlight as he considers running for president in 2028. "Protect our kids," he wrote on X after signing the bill, noting that he also signed new regulations on artificial intelligence. The passage of the child social media bill comes weeks after Meta, the parent company of Facebook and Instagram, agreed to pay as much as $18 billion in making sweeping changes in a settlement that cut short a trial in Oakland, California. In the trial, the attorneys general of California and other states alleged that Meta harmed children with addictive products. Meta agreed to block Facebook and Instagram from midnight to 6 a.m. for younger users, turn off notifications by default during school hours, and place other limits on children's use. That settlement followed major legal defeats for Meta earlier in the year amid state and published backlash to the platform's hold on young people. Jim Steyer, the CEO of Common Sense Media, a nonprofit that supports child social media restrictions, said in a statement that the momentum in this fight has shifted, and it shifted here in the tech company's home state. The rest of the country, he predicted, would follow. California previously required parental consent for younger social media users. But the new legislation, AB 1709, goes further by outright banning social media companies from providing certain common social media features to those under 16. The bill suggests concerning features include recommendation algorithms, infinite scroll, autoplay, and more. South Carolina and Idaho passed similar legislation this spring. California Assemblymember John Lewenthal, the author of the bill and a longtime tech executive, said in a statement Thursday that the state was taking a bold first step and laying the groundwork for more protections for youth. Too many of us parents have watched anxiety and depression climb among children who did nothing wrong except grow up in front of a screen engineered to never let them look away. And from the editorial page, iPhone updates to hold your attention. Face ID makes unlocking your iPhone frictionless. 2026, a foldable iPhone offers a tablet-sized screen for longer sessions. 2030, the iPhone now has little limbs, so it can climb onto your lap if you ignore it for too long. And from the Metro column, DHS hires Catholic theologian who defended Trump on birthright citizenship. The Department of Homeland Security has brought on as cultural outreach director a Catholic theologian who has criticized the U.S. Conference of Catholic Bishops for their defense of immigrant rights. Chad Pecknold is a longtime theology professor at Catholic University who has drawn attention in recent years as a conservative commentator. Pecknold, like Vice President J.D. Vance, has worked to offer religious, specifically Catholic, arguments for President Donald Trump's policy on topics including immigration enforcement and the Iran war at a time when many U.S. bishops and Pope Leo has been critical. Pecknold did not respond to a request for comment about his appointment. The DHS media office released a brief statement from him saying he is excited to confirm I've joined the Trump administration as the principal director for cultural outreach at the Department of Homeland Security. It is truly an honor to serve my country in this capacity. Pecknold is among the best-known U.S. Catholic figures in a conservative movement called post-liberalism, which argues that the government should take a stronger role in promoting traditional morality and shared national identity. He praised former Hungarian Prime Minister Viktor Orbán, who, while in office, said he was defending Europe's white Christian identity from Muslim immigration. Vance, who, like Pecknold, converted to Catholicism, also has described himself as part of the post-liberal right. Critics say post-liberalism has reactionary or authoritarian leanings. James Patterson, a political scientist at the University of Tennessee, who has written about post-liberalism and Catholicism, said there is a very big gap between Pecknold's interpretation of Catholic teachings on immigration and the positions of Pope Leo and the U.S. Conference of Catholic Bishops. Patterson predicted that Pecknold will be interpreting the stated position of the papacy as conservatively as possible in his job at DHS. Trying to make the position of the administration look more consistent with the church line. Because Pecknall teaches at a Catholic university, which was founded by the U.S. bishops and thus seen as officially aligned with the Church. In 2016, he and other conservatives signed an appeal to our fellow Catholics that said Trump was unfit for the presidency and said his campaign has already driven our politics down to new levels of vulgarity. His appeals to racial and ethnic fears and prejudice are offensive to any genuinely Catholic sensibility. And that is all the time we have for today. I'm Lisa Cronin-Smith. And I thank you for listening to the Washington Post for September 14th, 2026, at the Talking Information Center.
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2: Here's the forecast for the Boston and South Shore area on the Talking Information Center from the National Weather Service. For today, gradually clearing, temperatures in the mid-70s, clear overnight, temperatures cooler in the lower 50s, and for Tuesday, sunny, temperatures into the mid-60s. The sun rose this morning at 6:24, setting at 6:56 this evening. Stay tuned for more heading your way next on the Talking Information Center.
3: You can't escape a traffic jam. Know what else you can't escape? Seasonal allergies. And you might think you can avoid that coffee stain until... Oh, really? You can't escape a lot of things in life, but you can escape prediabetes. Prediabetes captures 1 in 3 adults. There are usually no signs of prediabetes. 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
7: Hello, this is Lynn, and I'll be reading today from the New York Times for Monday, September 14th, 2026. And the first article is How Iran's Hardliners Prevailed and sabotaged the U.S. peace deal. Opponents derailed the agreement with a clandestine effort to attack ships in the Strait of Hormuz, regime insiders say. Iran's president was furious when he found out. By Farnaz Fasihi. Masoud Pezeshkian, the president of Iran, was riding high in early July, fresh off the successful negotiation of a peace agreement with the United States, and had traveled to neighboring Iraq for part of a week-long funeral spectacle for Iran's slain supreme leader. Suddenly, he got stunning news. Iranian forces had opened fire on 3 commercial ships in the Strait of Hormuz, setting ablaze a Qatari LNG tanker and damaging other vessels. Iran was under siege in world opinion. Outraged, Mr. Pezeshkian phoned General Ahmad Vahidi, the commander-in-chief of the powerful Islamic Revolutionary Guards Corps, and in a raised voice called the actions reckless and demanded answers, according to 5 Iranian officials and 2 Guards members familiar with the events. General Vahidi told the president that he had neither authorized nor had advanced knowledge of the strike, the 5 officials said. The nation's Supreme National Security Council, which plays a critical role in both the war and negotiations, had also been in the dark, he said. In fact, much of the country's leadership was unaware that a fringe hardline faction had decided to act on its own. Ultimately, those clandestine efforts derailed a push by more moderate pragmatists in Iran to reach an end to hostilities with the United States and repair their nation's ailing economy. The hardliners succeeded in part because the only figure with the authority to resolve such disputes, the new supreme leader, Ayatollah Mojtaba Khamenei, has been a phantom since taking office in March. He has not been seen, and his voice has not been heard. And the authenticity of written statements and messages attributed to Ayatollah Khamenei has been questioned, including by Mr. Pezeshkian, according to 3 Iranian officials. Mr. Pezeshkian immediately returned to Tehran. By the next morning, even as the funeral ceremonies were still underway, the United States had retaliated with airstrikes on Iran. The two countries were back at war. Senior Iranian officials and a Guards member said in interviews that what followed were some of the most volatile political confrontations within Iran's leadership in memory. Officials engaged in shouting matches. 2 senior generals threatened to resign. Accusations of treason and betrayal flew. The reverberations, officials said, contributed to a shakeup at the National Security Council and the Supreme Leader's appointment of General Mohsen Rezaei, a seasoned politician and former commander-in-chief of the Guards, to lead the council, as he was thought to have the skill to mediate among political factions. But divisions persist, and the hardliners who have committed Iran to escalation are in an even stronger position. This past week, Iran and the United States traded attacks, with Iran repeatedly targeting American naval vessels for the first time, and the United States blowing up at least 8 Iranian oil tankers. This account of the inner deliberations of Iran's leadership is based on interviews with 8 Iranian officials, 3 members of the Revolutionary Guards, 4 former officials, and a review of dozens of speeches and comments by government officials and military generals from June to September, published in the Iranian press and social media. The officials interviewed for this article spoke on the condition of anonymity to discuss delicate issues of national security. Influential spymaster. 3 Iranian officials said inquiries by the government and security forces traced the decision to strike the 3 commercial ships in July to the cleric Hossein Taib, an influential spymaster who had opposed the peace deal with the United States from the outset. Mr. Taib had been telling the new supreme leader that Iran had made a mistake in ending the war and agreeing to the deal, they said. Mr. Taib, in a recent speech to military families, said that he was not opposed to talks, but that negotiations that ignore the rights of our people and concede to the excessive demands of the enemy have no place in Iran's politics. Ayatollah Khamenei recently appointed Mr. Taib as the head of the Basij militia, which is responsible for quelling domestic dissent. He had previously served for more than 20 years as chief for the Revolutionary Guards Intelligence Agency before the previous supreme leader ousted him in 2022 over failures such as Israeli infiltration of his rank and file and a foiled plot in Turkey. Mr. Taib reemerged after that supreme leader, Ayatollah Ali Khamenei, was killed at the start of the war, and he played a key role in the selection of the son, Mojtaba, as the successor to his father, officials said at the time. The attack on the ships was orchestrated with the goal to blow up the memorandum of understanding with Trump and to kill the prospects of any future negotiations and deal. Alarizi Namvar Hagagihi, an Iran expert and former official who still has close contacts in the government, said in an interview from Canada. When Mr. Pezeshkian demanded to know who had struck the three ships, he was told that commanders in the field had acted on their own, in line with an order empowering them to attack any ship violating Iran's control of the strait without waiting for approval from Central Command, according to officials with the knowledge of these discussions. In one sign of the dispute, the guards' Katam al-Anbiya headquarters never issued a statement claiming responsibility for the July 7th attack, as has been routine in other attacks before and since. Iranian officials relayed this same account to the United States and some of its regional allies in the immediate hours after the attacks, blaming rogue operators, according to U.S. officials who briefed reporters at the time, and the three Iranian officials. Abbas Araghchi, the Iranian foreign minister, was dispatched to Oman, a key mediator, to try to defuse tensions with Washington. On the streets and on state television in Iran, meanwhile, the hardliners openly attacked the negotiating team and its peace deal, and at nightly rallies, crowds chanted for a return to war. The Iranian government has devised an official narrative deflecting blame for the collapse of the agreement, saying Washington violated it first by not stopping Israel's attacks on the militant group Hezbollah in Lebanon, by withholding Iran's frozen assets, and by sneaking ships through a portion of the Strait of Hormuz not controlled by Iran. But few inside Iran's political circles are convinced by this version, including Mr. Pezeshkian himself, five officials said. Mr. Pezeshkian said publicly last month that every agreement sees violations and that they should be addressed through talks, not confrontation. When he was privately told by generals that Ayatollah Khamenei had approved the July attack on the three ships, the president demanded proof, according to three Iranian officials. Phantom leader. Under the Iranian form of government, the supreme leader has ultimate authority to settle internal disputes, but Ayatollah Khamenei's whereabouts, his physical health and mental acuity, and the extent he is involved in state affairs have become subjects of fevered speculation. The security situation requires for him to be protected, but I'm asking, how long is this supposed to go on? 6 months? 1 year? 5 years? 10 years? Piroz Mand, a senior cleric and academic at Iran's National Defense University, said on state television in late July. He added that if we can't see our leader, then we will remain in a perpetual state of weakness and decline. This month, Ayatollah Khamenei's mother-in-law, Teyba Maruzadeh, gave a lengthy video interview to a local reporter describing the extreme security precautions surrounding family members and saying they had no news of the Ayatollah and his three children. Her husband, the politician Gholam Ali Haddad Adel, told the Iranian news media in July that while Ayatollah Khamenei had no contact with anyone for security reasons, God willing, he is healthy. The few comments attributed to the missing leader about the peace deal have added fuel to the dispute. After the agreement was signed, a statement in his name was issued saying he had approved because it had been endorsed by the president and a majority of the National Security Council, but that he was of a different opinion on principle. That phrase, on principle, has been repeatedly used by hardliners to attack the deal. In May, Mr. Pezeshkian said he met with Ayatollah Khamenei, but did not say when or where. Two Iranian officials and a former official said the circumstances of the encounter were bizarre. They said an ambulance with blacked-out windows was used to drive Mr. Pezeshkian around, while a secure video connection was established. A person who said he was an interlocutor for Ayatollah Khamenei appeared on a monitor and purportedly passed messages between the two men. Mr. Pezeshkian confided to a close ally that he was unsure whether he had actually been communicating with the Supreme Leader, according to the officials with knowledge of the meeting. Last month, Mr. Pezeshkian said he had been granted a second meeting and that it had lasted for 7 hours. "We spoke about all the issues facing the country," the president told Iran's state television, listing them as affordability, unemployment, sanctions, unity, and resilience during wartime. He did not describe the circumstances of the meeting or reveal what Ayatollah Khamenei had said. War plan. For weeks, the political leaders and generals running Iran have debated two ways to break the stalemate with the United States, officials said. Under one approach, Iran could seek to return to negotiations. Under the other, it would escalate a

force pressed for confrontation, officials and two Guards members said. The generals told the National Security Council they had devised a detailed war plan in which Iran and allied militias, in particular the Houthis in Yemen and armed Shiite Muslim groups in Iraq, would intensify attacks, including on regional oil facilities, further widening the scope of the war and raising its costs for the United States and its allies. Mr. Pezeshkian and General Mohammed Bagdar Gulabaf, who is the Speaker of Parliament and the top negotiator with the United States, were among the officials who warned that the war plan risked dragging the country into an abyss with even fiercer U.S. airstrikes and more crippling economic pressure. But by last Saturday, the hardline faction had gained the upper hand. The war between Iran and the United States, said Mahdi Mohammad Adi, the top advisor to General Gulabaf, has entered the phase of escalation. And the next article, a gender war explodes in Utah over the courts, abortion and representation. When Republicans tried to repeal a law that voters passed banning gerrymandering, they found an opposition that flew in the face of Utah's women's tradwives imagery. Tradwives. By Kate Zernicki. When Mormon Women for Ethical Government formed in the fractious days after Donald Trump's first inauguration, its mission was peacekeeping. These women were not pink pussy hat knitting lefties. Most members were loyal Utah Republicans who saw their group as an extension of church teachings. Women take care of the community, and people learn and grow from conversations with those they disagree with. Peacemaking has now led them into a war. The conflict involves issues consuming many other states, the redrawing of congressional maps, abortion, and above all, the question of who gets to wield power, the courts, the people, or their elected representatives. But Utah is unique. The Church of Jesus Christ of Latter-day Saints is patriarchal and dominates state politics. And as Utah's women have spoken up, its male politicians, including Governor Spencer Cox, who has made a national reputation on disagreeing better, have punished them. The women so far are unbowed. Emma Petty Adams, the co-executive director of Mormon Women for Ethical Government, quoted church doctrine on the proper exercise of power to explain her group's mission. We have learned by sad experience that it is the nature and disposition of almost all men, as soon as they get a little authority, as they suppose, they will immediately begin to exercise unrighteous dominion. For all the images of tradwives and mom influences flooding television and social media from Utah, the reality playing out in the Beehive State is something quite different. 4 years ago, Mormon women sued the legislature for refusing to enact a law that voters had passed banning gerrymandering. As Salt Lake City grew bigger and bluer, that law was all but certain to yield a Democratic member in the state's four-person House delegation. The state's Supreme Court, with its first female majority, consistently and unanimously sided with the women. Utah's Republican leaders, who command every statewide office and a supermajority in the legislature, responded first with threats, and then by remaking the court. Over the past year, they expanded the Supreme Court by two seats, choosing new justices from a list of 12 nominees, all men. The legislature then created a new constitutional court to hear lawsuits filed against it, including on gerrymandering and abortion. For good measure, the state GOP called on voters to reject two female high court justices who were up for retention elections this November, apparently the first time the party has campaigned in such elections. The legislature and Governor Cox then forced the resignation of one of those justices, Diana Hagan, after her ex-husband accused her of having an affair, even though the state board that investigates judicial misconduct dismissed the allegation as having very little credibility. In an interview in Salt Lake City, her first since resigning, Justice Hagan allowed that the vitriol toward women may not have been about sexism,
But, she noted,

0: The court's ruling against the legislature on gerrymandering in 2024 was unanimous, and there was no campaign to reject the Chief Justice, a man, when he was up for retention that year. That, Justice Hagan said, is really hard for me to explain in any other way. To other women, there's no debate. Utahns are not used to women having power, said Susan Madsen, director of the Women in Leadership Project at Utah State University and a member of both the Latter-day Saints Church and the Republican Party. Now, she said, it's women who are using their voices. Republicans say gender has nothing to do with their decisions. Mr. Cox noted that he created the now-lost female Supreme Court majority when he appointed two women in 2023. In June, when he announced his next picks for the high court, he said only 4 of 25 applicants were women, and 2 of those were not qualified at all. If that makes me a misogynist, I guess I'll own it, he said, but I think that's an insane narrative. There's an irony in Governor Cox's role in the battle convulsing Utah politics. He has just embarked on his latest bid for political civility, promoting a new book, Off-Ramp, How to Be a Peacemaker in an Age of Contempt. That follows his signature initiative as chairman of the National Governors Association, Disagree Better, when he traveled the country speaking publicly with Democratic counterparts. But in Utah, he removed a requirement for partisan balance on the commission that nominates judges and gave himself sole power to appoint its members. They didn't like the results of the game, so they brought in referees mid-game to make calls in their favor, said Tennille Brown, a law professor at the University of Utah and a founder of Co-Equal Utah, a nonpartisan group started by lawyers concerned about political interference in the judiciary. They not only picked the refs, they picked the people who picked the refs. The fight began in 2018 when Utah voters narrowly approved a citizen-sponsored ballot measure that created an independent redistricting commission, prohibited maps drawn to benefit any one party or candidate, and required geographically compact districts without dividing municipalities between districts. The map at the time, drawn by the legislature after the 2000 census, had cracked Salt Lake County, the state's most populous and most democratic, between the state's 4 congressional districts. The legislature repealed the anti-gerrymandering proposition before it could take effect and approved a new map that again cracked Salt Lake County's Democratic majority. Mormon Women for Ethical Government joined the state's League of Women Voters in suing. The group did not make the decision lightly. Mormon Women had grown nationally to around 7,000 members, but it had done nothing more political than issuing statements and organizing quilt-ins. Joining the suit supported the group's principles, Mrs. Adams said. Gerrymandering breaks things, Mrs. Adams said. It physically fractures communities. It breaks trust. If you look at the political situation and never see a chance to have someone that represents you, you lose faith in representative government. Republicans maintain that only the legislature can draw electoral maps. The state Supreme Court unanimously disagreed in 2024, citing the Utah Constitution's declaration that the people are the source of all political power and have the right to alter or reform their government. Republican leaders immediately called the legislature into special session to approve a ballot measure of their own, which would have amended the state constitution to give the legislature the right to repeal citizen-sponsored ballot measures. The state Supreme Court struck down that measure, too. The court had already irritated Republican lawmakers earlier that summer when it blocked the legislature's abortion ban as a violation of the state constitution, which guarantees men and women equal rights. By last November, as a female lower court judge, Diana Gibson prepared to consider proposed electoral maps. Republicans threatened to impeach her if she ruled against theirs. Judge Gibson chose the women's group's map anyway. Her decision was 91 pages, but Republican lawmakers took just 20 minutes to announce that they had drawn up impeachment orders. after anonymous callers to the court threatened to kill or rape Judge Gibson. Law enforcement officials provided her with security escorts and cameras around her home. The judiciary issued a statement warning that any conduct aimed at causing fear for a ruling, whether from lawmakers or anonymous citizens, is illegal, and urging all Utahns to stand with the judiciary to protect the fair and impartial administration of justice. Undeterred, the governor and the legislature created the constitutional court to allow the legislature to bypass the court where cases against it are typically filed, Judge Gibson's. The legislature then moved four cases to the new court: the abortion case, the redistricting case, a case brought by teenagers who say the legislature has violated their constitutional right to life by issuing too many permits for oil, gas, and coal, and another from plaintiffs who say it has not done enough to protect the Great Salt Lake. Republicans announced a campaign against the retention of Justices Jill Pullman and Hagan at their convention in April. Justices are appointed but have to stand for retention after their first 3 years. Then, in May, after the report cleared Justice Hagan of misconduct around the allegation of infidelity, Republican leaders called for another investigation. "There are lots of questions out there," Mr. Cox told reporters. Justice Hagan resigned. "It's a gut punch to all of us," said Ashley Peck, a former president of Women's Lawyers of Utah. Justice Hagan had been an appellate court judge, and before that an assistant U.S. attorney for 17 years, successfully prosecuting the couple who kidnapped Elizabeth Smart. The two justices Mr. Cox chose in June had no experience as justices. In the interview, Justice Hagan said that she'd heard from men and women alike who are bothered by what she called the gender dynamic. But she talked more about the damage to the court's integrity. "When we have people in public office not criticizing our legal reasoning, but accusing us of being activists or disregarding the Constitution or our oath, it undermines the public's confidence," she said. State Senator Todd Weiler, who leads the committee that has pushed the changes to the court, was open about the legislature's motives. "Is there a court-packing element?" "Yes and no," Mr. Weiler said. "I'll concede that this decision was partially politically motivated. But," he said, "lawmakers usually pack courts to take seats away from the opposite party. In this case," he said, "everybody on the court was nominated by a Republican governor and confirmed by a Republican supermajority Senate." In August, the governor nominated two men to replace Justice Hagan and the Chief Justice, Matthew Durant, who retired for health reasons. The Senate is expected to approve them by next month in time for the state Supreme Court to hear the latest case filed by Mormon women and the League of Women Voters, challenging the constitutional court. The legislature also gave itself a backstop. If the Supreme Court sides with the women against the Constitutional Court, a new law will take effect, creating another version of the Constitutional Court. In that case, the legislature would not only choose where lawsuits against it are heard, it would also name the justices who hear them. In the next article, high prices spoil Trump's new push to save the GOP majority. Gas prices are high, mortgage rates are climbing, and inflation remains well above the target, complicating the president's midterm appeal. By Tony Rome. With less than 2 months until the midterm elections, President Trump commenced a final push this week to preserve his Republican majority in Congress, arguing that the United States under GOP control had brought prices way, way down. But for many families and businesses, the economy appeared to be on far shakier footing by Friday. Fuel prices soared, mortgage costs climbed, and inflation registered uncomfortably high, testing the public's patience with Mr. Trump's frequent assurances that the country is on the right track. The contrast underscored the political and economic stakes for Mr. Trump, who may soon face the wrath of an electorate long spurned by promises in Washington to lower the cost of living. As November draws closer, prices have risen under the president's leadership, driven largely by an agenda that has included 2 years of punishing trade brinkmanship and a prolonged war with Iran. The consequences were evident in the latest gauge of the Consumer Price Index released on Friday. The report showed that prices rose at an annual pace of 3.4% in August, which increased the odds of the Federal Reserve's raising interest rates next week. The data came on the same day that a separate long-running survey from the University of Michigan found that consumer sentiment dropped sharply this month. In that report, Americans expressed new worries that the economy was sputtering and that inflation would continue to rise. The unease set the stage for Mr. Trump's renewed push this week to make the case to voters that he has helped, not hurt, the economy. Over 2 days of speeches at his party's midterm convention in Dallas, the president labored to convince Americans that Republicans had achieved tremendous economic success. But Mr. Trump did not limit himself to a brash defense of his record. The president also said he would send $5,000 check to American citizens if Republicans retained the House and Senate in November, though he has failed to deliver on similar promises in the past. So, if the Republicans win, you win with us, Mr. Trump said, soon after adding, congratulations, now all we have to do is win. The White House did not respond to a request for comment. For Mr. Trump, the fight with inflation has proved so pernicious that it has overshadowed even the few bright spots in the economy. Despite nearly 2 years of policy tumult, the labor market has remained strong. The economy is growing, and the country is witnessing a boom around artificial intelligence, one that has generally delighted financial markets. But those positives have not always been obvious or tangible to voters who have suffered through years of compounding costs that peaked during the coronavirus pandemic. Those financial strains continued into August, when prices rose faster than hourly wages on a year-over-year basis for the fifth straight month. The economy is performing well, but this isn't buoying customer attitudes. Orrin Klatchkin, the financial market economist for Nationwide, wrote in an analysis of the new inflation data on Friday. Rather, they're squarely focused on rising prices and interest rates eating into purchasing power. In an interview, Mr. Klatchkin added that he did not see inflation coming down at a meaningful pace anytime soon. He cited a range of risks, including uncertainty around the tariffs in Mr. Trump's trade war and the war with Iran. Both of those conflicts worsened this week, a period that was not captured in the latest inflation report. But Americans still felt the consequences. The return to hostilities in Iran, for example, sent the price of Brent crude, the global benchmark, to $110 per barrel briefly on Friday. It was the first time since July that oil prices had reached those levels, and in the United States, it coincided with a continued surge in gas prices. Nationally, gas averaged nearly $4.30 per gallon by Friday, according to AAA, well over a dollar more than a year ago. Still worse was the cost of diesel, which topped $6 per gallon, setting a record that could deeply affect shipping and transportation. The increase prompted Kevin Hassett, the director of the White House National Economic Council, to acknowledge that soaring diesel costs in particular represented a big, big issue for the economy. In a Friday appearance on Fox Business, he pointed to geopolitical uncertainty, including in the Middle East, as the root cause. But there was no sign this week that the war with Iran was close to finished. Even Mr. Trump acknowledged at one point that high oil and gas prices could persist until right after the election, though he predicted costs would fall quickly, contrary to warnings from economists. They're going to be tumbling down, and we'll get them down, I think, for gasoline will get them below $2 a gallon, the president told reporters, adding, I think it's going to take a little bit longer than the midterm. The renewed energy shock created more headaches for the Fed and its new chairman, Kevin Warsh, as the Fed eyes a rate increase to bring inflation into check. Mr. Trump has redoubled his demands for significant rate cuts. Absent a steep reduction, the president even threatened last week that he could cut off all trade with countries that sell more to the United States than they buy. Rates are now in the range of 3.25 to 3.75%. On Wall Street, the economic headwinds also helped to push up the cost of the government's own borrowing all week. That came in the form of higher yields, which topped 4.9% on 10-year bonds, the highest level seen since 2023. The rise carried significant implications, particularly for homeowners, since mortgage rates closely track yields on those bonds. The average rate on a 30-year loan reached around 6.8% last week, according to Michael Fratantoni, the chief economist at the Mortgage Bankers Association, a 15-month high. At the start of the year, Mr. Trump had promised an aggressive plan to lower housing costs. Since then, a confluence of factors has sent mortgage rates skyrocketing and led Mr. Fratantoni to predict on Friday that it could reach at or above 7% soon. So, too, did high yields raise the cost for Washington to service its own debts, which recently surpassed $40 trillion under Mr. Trump. But an attempt by Treasury Secretary Scott Bessent to buy up old bonds this week failed to push down yields as markets shrugged off the intervention. Brett Loper, the Executive Vice President for Policy at the Peter J. Peterson Foundation, which supports deficit reduction, attributed the poor reception to the many tectonic forces at play, including the fast-growing U.S. debt. Add to that Mr. Trump's new sales pitch to voters, promising $5,000 to Americans if Republicans prevail in the midterms, a plan that Mr. Loper estimated could cost $1.2 trillion. That price tag, on top of existing fiscal woes, would probably lead to greater inflation and higher interest rates, he said. In the next article, as fears of AI catastrophe magnify, Washington stirs, but mostly slumbers. President Trump has been at the forefront of the "what me worry" crowd, refusing to engage on how to balance the risks and rewards of AI. By David Sanger and Dustin Volz. The mismatch is striking. On one side, warnings of existential risk, maybe a 10% chance of the end of civilization. On the other, government paralysis. The drumbeat about unpredictable, out-of-control artificial intelligence agents increased dramatically in the past several weeks. Washington not only struggled to respond, it barely could agree on whether there was much of anything to worry about. It started with AI agents that not only escaped their confines, but appeared to conspire among themselves to hide their tracks as they hacked into another firm's library of artificial intelligence tools. Then, in a deliberate echo of Albert Einstein's letter to Franklin D. Roosevelt about the potential power of nuclear weapons, more than 1,300 computer scientists called for the industry to slow down and for the government to step in. In recent days, Jacob Coxon, an Anthropic engineer who previously worked for OpenAI, resigned in the most public way, declaring on social media that the two leading AI labs were professing deep concern while still speeding toward superhuman systems that can hack anything, revolutionize any field overnight, and acquire real power and resources. On Saturday, Dario Amodei, the chief executive of Anthropic, released a 3,800-word essay calling for a global slowdown of AI development, echoing more urgently concerns he had raised in the past. Elon Musk, the billionaire rival in the AI race who remains close to President Trump, quickly responded on X, "Dario is right." Sam Altman, the chief executive of OpenAI, also chimed in with support. Yet in Washington, there has been almost no substantive response. If the 1940s through the 1980s were consumed by finding ways to reduce the risk of a nuclear exchange, creating new institutions like the Atomic Energy Commission and arms control treaties to govern how the world's most dangerous technology would be handled, the approach of the U.S. government so far has been the lightest possible. There are many computer scientists, of course, who believe these warnings are overinflated. Mr. Trump himself has been at the forefront of the "what, me worry" crowd, refusing to engage on how to balance the risks with the possible rewards. On Thursday, asked by a reporter about whether he had any concerns about AI leading to human extinction, he brushed it off. "No, I don't have any," he said. "I have concerns that if we don't win AI, we're going to be put in a very bad position." The president quickly turned to the answer the White House, and those who view the calls for slowdowns and regulation as a huge strategic error, sees as the deciding factor. If the United States falters, China will take its place. "We are leading China right now by a pretty good period," Mr. Trump said, noting that Xi Jinping, China's leader, was coming to Washington in less than 2 weeks. But rather than talk about exploring a bilateral AI accord with the Chinese, he turned to the state dinner that he said would be the highlight of the visit. "I think it's going to be great," he added. Great is not the word most used this summer of AI surprises. The apocalyptic scenarios that are most feared in Silicon Valley include AI systems becoming so advanced that they learn to automatically improve themselves, a process called recursive self-improvement. A related concern, arising from a series of incidents at OpenAI and other AI labs, is that agents break free from constraints and decide to complete their program tasks in a way that is misaligned, in AI industry speak, with human intentions. Another worry is that AI could enable rogue bad actors or reckless governments to create deadly pathogens, gain access to nuclear command and control systems, or unleash unstoppable cyber attacks that threaten major loss of life or societal collapse. In Palo Alto and Cambridge, computer scientists suggest that Americans stop thinking about AI as a mere tool, but akin to an alternative species, one the world will have to live with, for better or worse. The White House declined to make its key AI policymakers available for questions, but it said that the administration continued to balance innovation and security, deflecting any specifics. The New York Times has sued OpenAI and Microsoft, claiming copyright infringement of news content related to AI systems. The two companies have denied those claims. Mr. Trump signed an executive order early in the summer creating a voluntary system for frontier AI labs to submit their new models for a 30-day safety review, but it was full of loopholes. Open source models, the kind that Chinese firms are pumping out and that can be tailored to specific needs by companies, scientists, or perhaps terror groups, are not subject to the review. Amid the many memorial events on Friday for the 25th anniversary of the September 11 attacks, the contrast with that era is notable. The revelation of American vulnerability led Vice President Dick Cheney to develop what soon became known as the 1% Doctrine, prompted by fears that Pakistani scientists could help al-Qaeda develop a nuclear weapon. It posited that government had to act even if the risk was remote, because the consequences would be so high. In this case, 1% looks like pretty good odds. Evan Hubinger, who leads the science of alignment at Anthropic, which tries to contain the code to align with human goals, wrote in recent days that the risk of mass extinction over the next decade was above 10%. It is impossible to know whether that estimate is right, but as Ben Buchanan, a Johns Hopkins assistant professor and the co-author of a forthcoming book, The Bitter Struggle, Superintelligence, Superpowers, and the Fate of the World, put it, There's no doubt in my mind that the technology is going to continue to get much better very quickly, raising urgent questions about biological risks and loss of control. We are in a period of exponential development, and there are only two ways to respond, too early or too late, he said. The world has missed its chance to be too early. Fear of getting ahead of Trump. Mr. Trump's blasé attitude about existential AI fears influences both his administration and the Republican Party he still tightly controls. At a conference in Washington last week, government officials and corporate executives talked about the promises of AI for everything from next-generation military operations to espionage to cybersecurity in critical infrastructure. During nearly every panel. While the risks of AI wielded by adversaries were mentioned at times, what was little discussed was the need to slow down or regulate the powerful technology. Speaking on stage last Thursday at the Billington Cybersecurity Summit, Sean Cairncross, the White House National Cyber Director, said the administration was trying to balance the innovation side and running at speed with securing our systems and handling this technology responsibly, which is to say, not letting it fall into the hands of people who would do us harm, our adversaries. Mr. Cairncross did not directly address ascendant fears about the rapid pace of AI advancement or recent episodes of rogue agents breaking loose and hacking into other networks. Some in the White House and elsewhere in the administration do see a need to be more proactive in addressing AI safety risks, but do not want to cross Mr. Trump, former officials said. There is a fear of getting ahead of the president, said Michael Garcia, who served as the Associate Chief of Policy at the Cybersecurity and Infrastructure Security Agency until he departed in June. We've seen tech executives call the president when they hear about a potential new policy to voice their displeasure, and then that leads to a policy changing or being killed, Mr. Garcia said. This inevitably leads to inertia to develop new national security policy that may be sorely needed. Indeed, David Sachs, a venture capitalist and Mr. Trump's influential former AI czar, dismissed during an interview with Fox News the warnings by Mr. Coxon as a coordinated media operation that was designed to scare the public and lead to onerous government regulation. And Jensen Huang, the chief executive of the chips juggernaut NVIDIA, said the new round of fear was ginned up by the cybersecurity industry. On Capitol Hill, the story is not much different. Until last week, AI only registered for many lawmakers as it related to public antipathy about the construction of data centers, which has become politically salient in the midterm elections, according to lawmakers and aides in both parties. Past efforts to examine AI's potential consequences have led to hearings and alarmed statements of concern from both parties, but little else. Representative Josh Gottheimer, a New Jersey Democrat who sits on multiple AI and cybersecurity subcommittees, said the breakneck speed of AI's evolution made it difficult for lawmakers to keep up. I keep stressing the importance of regularly educating lawmakers on AI and the latest developments, Mr. Gottheimer said. Recent incidents like the Hugging Face hack are a real warning sign for what can happen if we don't seriously address the risks these models can pose, he added, referring to the AI company hacked by rogue OpenAI models earlier this year. Adding to that challenge is that AI is not just a technology issue, but a jobs, military, and whole-of-society issue, meaning there is no one congressional committee neatly situated to take the lead on wrestling with all of its tentacles. With China, a prisoner's dilemma. Following Mr. Coxon's resignation this week, Democrats and some Republicans were jolted out of their lethargy. They offered a flurry of concerned reactions and proposals to investigate AI companies and the pace of model advancement, including a proposal by Democrats to create a select committee on AI if the party retakes the House next year, Politico reported. As the issue rises in importance in the upcoming midterm elections, former President Barack Obama warned at a private fundraising event last week that AI could be dangerous and implored Democrats to develop a very clear plan on risks to safety and the economy. Senator Bernie Sanders, independent of Vermont, who has for months been perhaps the loudest Cassandra on Capitol Hill, warning about the societal risks of AI, invited lawmakers to a private briefing in the coming days to discuss concerns with AI safety experts. Mr. Sanders has pushed for a ban on superintelligent AI, though other lawmakers have criticized the effort as stifling American innovation. The congressional missives grew more urgent following the release of a report last Thursday by Anthropic that showed the many ways that actors across the globe, including in China, Russia, Iran, and Yemen, had been using its various Claude models to develop cyber attacks, surveil dissidents, and build missiles, bombs, and drones. The report also documented several cases of potential attempts to engineer biological weapons, which is considered among the most serious of existential threats related to AI. One might have expected that report to stir action. It combined foreign belligerence and attacks on American targets, though Anthropic blocked or stymied many of the documented cases of abuse. Yet despite the alarm bells, lawmakers are far from agreeing on a way forward to regulate AI models or the companies that build them. Prospects for passing substantive legislation in the near term appear remote, in part because many see the issue as a prisoner's dilemma created by the AI race between the United States and China. With AI dominance being the top national security issue of the century, both nations would doubtless be better off if they cooperated on limits. But they may not trust the other to abide by such an agreement. And in any event, unlike in nuclear arms control, compliance would be virtually unverifiable. Senator Ted Cruz, Republican of Texas and the chairman of the Commerce Committee, acknowledged last week that he was deeply concerned about AI risks to humanity. But he also suggested that Mr. Coxon was part of a coordinated effort to support Democratic efforts to strangle American AI and to hand leadership of the technology to China. "I'd rather they be American killer robots and not Chinese killer robots," Mr. Cruz told Politico. Still, Mr. Cruz said he was working on legislation with Senator Amy Klobuchar, Democrat of Minnesota, and Senator John Thune of South Dakota, the Republican majority leader, aimed at addressing catastrophic AI risks related to biological and nuclear threats. The likelihood of that or other legislative proposals, including requiring a kill switch in AI models that could immediately shut them down, gaining serious traction 2 months before an election, appears slim. It is also not clear if a new Congress next year will be able to overcome sharp partisan divides to grapple with technology that is evolving so quickly, especially with Mr. Trump warning against regulation. Some Trump administration officials have acknowledged that AI has dramatically increased the stakes. Nick Anderson, the acting director of the Cybersecurity and Infrastructure Security Agency, said that digital threats had become more urgent in the AI era and demanded quick action. "We know the worst that can happen," he said, addressing the audience of government officials and cybersecurity executives at the Billington Conference. Mr. Anderson offered a stark warning that if more was not done to protect the country, doomsday scenarios could become reality. "You are all going to have to go home and look to your family, look to your friends," he said, "and explain to them how you knew the worst that could happen and why we didn't do enough." And the next article, I don't think I can finish it, but you'll get the gist. Crashing a plane for clicks, influencers push shock content to get views. A growing number of social media creators are pushing the boundaries of safety and good taste to feed algorithms and win followers. By Mark Walker. In 2021, Trevor Jacob, a former U.S. Olympic snowboarder, flew a 1940 Taylor Craft plane far above the hills of Los Padres National Forest in Southern California and made a decision he would spend years wishing he could undo. Cameras he had mounted to record his flight for an online audience captured him announcing that the plane had engine trouble before he bailed out. A camera attached to a selfie stick he held recorded him parachuting safely to the ground, while cameras fixed to the plane captured it slamming into a hillside. He posted a 13-minute video on YouTube titled, "I Crashed My Plane," which amassed some 5 million views. As it turned out, it was a confession. Federal investigators later determined that the plane had never malfunctioned. Mr. Jacob had staged the crash, hoping for online fame. The attention was fleeting. The stunt eroded his life and led to a federal prison sentence. Mr. Jacob is among a growing number of social media influencers who push the boundaries of safety and good taste in the quest for views, experts said. Influencers, sensing that the algorithms reward extreme content over routine videos, are navigating this landscape, one where outrage, fear, and awe hold viewers' attention a little longer than tamer fare. Gone are the years when internet fame was within reach for a teenager filming dance routines in a bedroom or a parent teaching recipes from a kitchen. Attention is currency, and sometimes it's costly. Across the world, aspiring influencers trespass on skyscraper roofs. They block highway traffic. They provoke strangers in grocery stores, airports, and malls. They dangle from helicopters, cranes, trains, and cliffs for clips lasting only seconds. Some are arrested, others are hospitalized, and in tragic cases, some have died. Psychologists who study this field are not surprised. As the tech has evolved and influencers stand to earn fame and wealth, it is probably not surprising that some people are willing to risk prison or even death, said Kaveri Subramanyam, a psychologist at California State University. That bet, fame and wealth weighed against the risk of prison or worse, is one that Dalton Etherly appears to have made. To his thousands of followers, he's known as Chud the Builder. A self-described America First influencer, he has garnered views by live-streaming confrontations with black people, which often included racial slurs and harassment. In May, one of Mr. Etherly's confrontational pursuits for clicks almost proved fatal. A dispute with a man outside the Montgomery County Courthouse in Clarksville, Tennessee, ended with gunfire as both men wielded firearms. A video later surfaced of Mr. Etherly on a stretcher with a microphone attached to his lapel. Mr. Etherly claimed self-defense but was later charged with several counts, including attempted murder. The case remains pending. He and his lawyer could not be immediately reached for comment. The social media platforms TikTok, Kick, and YouTube, which is owned by Google's parent company, Alphabet, and Facebook and Instagram, which are owned by Meta, said that they enforce community guidelines meant to restrict objectionable and dangerous content, and that they ban users who violate their policies. To prevent copycat behavior, we prohibit people from facilitating, organizing, or promoting harmful activities, a Meta representative said in a statement. Experts who have studied digital behavior and online incentives said that boundary-pushing stunts are unlikely to ease as long as social media platforms reward such content. In many cases, that means escalating toward ever more extreme claims and risky behaviors that can endanger not only creators themselves, but also their audiences, for whom it's increasingly difficult to distinguish between what's truly beneficial and what may be outright harmful, said Jasmina Takiva, an assistant professor at the School of Information Studies at Syracuse University. Mr. Etherly is not the only influencer to have courted danger. In Loudoun County, Virginia, Sheriff Mike Chapman's department responded to a call involving Tanner Cook, a YouTuber behind a channel called Classified Goons. Mr. Cook, who is known for harassing unsuspecting strangers, repeatedly confronted a DoorDash driver inside the Dulles Town Center in Sterling, Virginia. Mr. Cook shoved a phone into the driver's face while a vulgar phrase played in a loop in what was an escalation of confrontational stunts he has filmed in other places. The driver, Alan Coley, shot Mr. Cook, who survived. A jury acquitted Mr. Coley of aggravated malicious wounding, finding that he acted in self-defense, but convicted him of discharging a firearm inside an occupied building. After the verdict, Mr. Cook said the shooting would not change his approach. "We are going to continue the videos and keep it pushing," said Mr. Cook, whose YouTube channel has 66,000 subscribers. "It is what it is." And this is, I don't have any more time for this article, but you get the gist. And this has been Lynn reading from the Times. Thanks so much for listening. Hope you have a great day and a wonderful week. Take care.
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2: Here's the forecast for the Boston and South Shore area on the Talking Information Center from the National Weather Service. For today, gradually clearing, temperatures in the mid-70s, clear overnight, temperatures cooler in the lower 50s, and for Tuesday, sunny, temperatures into the mid-60s. The sun rose this morning at 6:24, setting at 6:56 this evening. 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
6: Hello, my name is Elizabeth Inkber with the Talking Information Center. This is the Thursday, September 10th, 2026 edition of USA Today. Nation, 25 years after September 11th, many Muslims feared A New Backlash, by Brianna J. Frank, Kate Charon, Angel Latham, Stephanie Matat, and Taylor Seeley. The morning of September 11th, 2001, began like any other day. Sabina Mojuddin was getting her kids ready for school in Clarksville, Tennessee, while her husband, a cancer physician, was still asleep. Then the first plane struck the North Tower of the World Trade Center in New York City. I remember when it happened because my husband always put his alarm to National Public Radio, she said. He came running out shouting, "Turn on the TV." It was not clear whether the first strike was intentional. After dropping her kids off, Mojuddin watched in horror as a second plane crashed into the South Tower. She and the rest of the nation waited in petrified anticipation for answers about who was behind the attack that killed nearly 3,000 people. Then Mojuddin, a Muslim, learned the hijackers also followed Islam. "It fell on me like a heavy weight," she said. "What did this mean for the Muslim community? What did this mean for me?" 25 years after the attacks, Muslims across the country were asking the same questions as they experienced rising Islamophobia and concerns about the First Amendment right to religious freedom. More than 40% of U.S. adults believed Muslims were less patriotic than other Americans, and that Muslim Americans were having a negative impact on the country, according to a Pew Research Center survey in May. The stigmatization, often amplified by politicians, affected everything from immigration status to due process rights and everyday religious practices. Muslim leaders and community members told the USA Today network they were left fighting to defend the faith and warning the nation that the founding principles were at stake. "Being Muslim does not make me less American," said Salam Jabeya, a Muslim woman from Arizona. "Those things are part of who I am, and I should not have to make myself less visible or less Muslim in order to prove I belong here." In the days after 9/11, then-President George W. Bush made public statements defending Islam and separating the faith from the attack. He quoted from the Quran and said, "Islam is peace," in remarks at the Islamic Center of Washington, D.C. Bush also met with Islamic leaders, including Nihad Awad, National Executive Director and co-founder of the Council on American Islamic Relations, abbreviated to CARE. CARE, the country's largest Muslim civil liberties organization, was established in 1994. Though Awad disagreed with many of Bush's policy positions, he told USA Today he saw sincerity and openness from Bush, a desire for unity amid the devastation. "The violence that plagued Muslims and mosques in the days and years after September 11th stood in stark contrast to those sentiments." A 9/11-linked hate crime came days later when an Arizona man murdered Balbir Singh Sodhi, a Sikh man that wore a turban the shooter interpreted as a sign he adhered to Islam. Muslims were killed in attacks that family members and advocacy groups tied to the spike in Islamophobia. A number of mosques were burned to the ground or severely damaged in acts of arson. Muslim leaders described a notable shift when President Donald Trump launched his presidential campaign in 2015. He initiated what became known as the Muslim ban on international travel during his first term and had taken similar action since returning to office. Federal authorities arrested and sought to deport pro-Palestinian activists, actions that judges deemed a First Amendment violation. Some Republican leaders also had used rhetoric and pushed policies that had come under criticism by Muslim Americans and others. Texas Governor Greg Abbott designated CARE a terrorist group in 2025, which initially excluded a number of Islamic schools from a state-sponsored voucher program because of perceived affiliation with the organization, according to a lawsuit. Florida Governor Ron DeSantis also issued the designation, which a federal judge struck down in March. Such action by governors had a trickle-down effect on local municipalities and school boards, said Adam Abuta of the Muslim Civic Engagement Organization, MGAGE, Florida. Muslim students were less likely to feel they could freely express themselves on campuses or to elected officials, he said. Sajid Khan, 21, a student at the University of South Florida, echoed those sentiments. He was one of several students who were praying in a parking garage on campus in November 2025 when several men disrupted them, shouting profanities and taunting them with bacon, a forbidden food in Islam. The men were later charged over the incident. "I think there is a lot of propaganda pushed against Muslims, which leads to an unsafe environment," Khan said. Abuta feared that would not change anytime soon. "We are going to see, at least unfortunately, the way the waves are going, more anti-Muslim rhetoric than ever before," Abuta said. "It will probably be worse than post-9/11, especially with the demonization of Muslims in America being the new McCarthyism." Religious centers nationwide boosted security in recent years, but mosques in particular had been on high alert, especially since teenage shooters killed three men at a San Diego mosque in May. Rashid Fakhruddin, president of the Islamic Center of Nashville's Board of Trustees, said it was important to work to combat anti-Muslim attacks. We want to make sure people know us for who we are and not by the narrative based on what others are painting us as. Fakhruddin said, combating Islamophobia had been really a big mission of what I tried to do here. A fight for the right to wear a hijab in a booking photograph had also come to the forefront. There had been at least 7 lawsuits over the matter since 2024, according to Religion News Service. Among them was a complaint by 4 Muslim women in Arizona who sued multiple police departments and Arizona State University after male officers removed the hijabs while arresting them at pro-Palestinian campus protests in 2024. The women said the officers violated the First Amendment rights by denying the requests for religious accommodations, such as removing the hijabs only in front of female officers. An Arizona district court judge dismissed several of the claims, though one against the Maricopa County Sheriff's Office remained. Jebaya was one of those women, telling the USA Today Network she was in jail for 26 hours without the covering she had worn since she was in high school. "You would not want somebody to take off your shirt," Jebaya said. "I felt stripped and I felt exposed. I felt scared. I felt humiliated. I felt small." She called wearing the hijab something that was deeply personal between me and my religion, and that was taken out of my control. The incident echoed other interactions she had throughout her life related to her faith, including a man asking her as a teenager whether she was married. "I said, 'Oh no, sir, I am 15,' Jebaya recalled telling him. He said, 'Yeah, but your people do that, right? Like Muslims, you all get married at 6, 8, 9. David Chami, Jebaya's attorney working with CARE in Phoenix and in Dearborn, Michigan, said it was those stereotypes and resulting fears of discrimination that prompted some in his family to avoid giving the children traditionally Islamic names. For his own children born in the decade after September 11th, however, he intentionally did so. "In my view, it was important to make sure when people met them, and because I expected my children would have a positive influence on the people that they met, that they would be impressive individuals, that they would be positive role models," he said. At the end of the day, Chami said he believed a significant majority of people in this country are good people. He said, "Some of the people who don't like us are just really misinformed, and the perspective changes when they actually meet Muslims." Despite the challenges for American Muslims, there were silver linings in what had been a pretty dark cloud for the last 25 years, said Arsalan Iftikhar, a human rights lawyer and author of books including Fear of a Muslim Planet, Global Islamophobia in the New World Order. He referenced the steep rise in Muslims' civic engagement and political representation as an example. A record-breaking number of Muslim elected officials were serving across multiple states in 2026, according to data CARE published in August. Among them was Zoran Mamdani, who took office as New York City's first Muslim mayor in January. Mohyuddin, too, had gotten involved. She and other Muslim leaders in Tennessee organized protests and pushback to a state bill in 2011 that initially sought to make it a felony to follow Sharia law. The bill was rewritten as a provision allowing the governor to determine that a group provided material support to terrorists without providing evidence to the public, and passed. Shortly after, she became a founding board member of the American Muslim Advisory Council and then the executive director. The Nashville-based organization challenged Islamophobic legislation and worked to combat Muslim stereotypes. "In hard times, what gives me hope is seeing more of the community willing to exert the rights and willing to organize and speak up, even despite all of the attempts to silence us," she said. The Daily Show. John Stewart trolled Trump, Natalie Harp relationship with viral Elizabeth Holmes documentary by Taiwan Moorman. John Stewart was trolling the unbelievable work relationship between President Donald Trump and Natalie Harp. Toward the end of his opening segment of The Daily Show on September 8th, Stewart broke down the headlines surrounding Harp, Trump's special assistant, who made headlines over the summer for her deep loyalty to the president. He then ran through news clips and headlines, including reports that Harp once rode in the Trump

psyche, he added. Stewart also addressed reports that the executive assistant went more than a year without getting a security clearance required for White House staffers, joking, "Can we even trust her?" Well, decide for yourselves, because tonight here on The Daily Show, we are premiering exclusive footage, Stewart said in a mock serious tone. We lived with Natalie Harp and the president for a month to determine what the relationship was really like. Let's take a quick preview. The show then played the now-viral trailer of Nathan Fielder's Elizabeth Holmes documentary, You Can See Everything, which originally showed an intense stare-down between the comedian and the Theranos founder convicted of defrauding investors. The clip shown on The Daily Show had Trump's face superimposed on Fielder's. "Why would I deceive you? There is no reason for me to do that," Holmes said, while staring intensely, inches away from Fielder, and then Trump. Stewart said, "I mean, I guess I want that, but who would do that for me?" Correspondent Ronnie Cheng then appeared from backstage with his own printer, sharing a positive news story with Stewart. Stewart said, "Late-night television has never been more fiscally robust and governmentally appreciated." "Thanks, Ronnie. Is that true?" Cheng joked, "Yeah, of course. Could I have printed something that is not true?" Crime. Mistrial left Lindsay Clancy in limbo. Prosecutors needed to decide whether to retry Lindsay Clancy, pursue a plea deal, or drop the case altogether, by India Yancey Bragg. After a hung jury ended Lindsay Clancy's triple murder trial without a verdict, the nation had been waiting to learn the Massachusetts mother's fate. Judge William Sullivan declared a mistrial after the jury deliberated for more than 38 hours and failed to reach the unanimous verdict on whether Clancy was criminally responsible for the 2023 killing of her three children. A spokesperson for Plymouth District Attorney Timothy Cruz declined to comment on the next steps in the case. After the mistrial was declared, Cruz said he would decide whether to try Clancy again before a new jury. Cruz told reporters, "Children were murdered, and it is our job to seek justice." Clancy's attorney, Kevin Reddington, told CBS that he was planning to present a motion to dismiss the case at the next hearing. When asked about a potential plea deal, Reddington said, "It is up to Tim. I know enough to know it does not matter what I'd like," Reddington told the outlet. "All I know is that I am not ever going to agree this young lady do a day in jail." Daniel Medwed, a professor of law and criminal justice at Northeastern University, echoed Cruz's comments, saying that prosecutors needed to determine what path forward would achieve justice in the case. That could mean dropping the case altogether. But, as Medwed said, if prosecutors decided justice would be served through a criminal prosecution, then I think the next step would be to evaluate whether to offer a plea. Medwed said, "It appears as though 11 jurors sided with the defense, and unless the prosecution thinks that they can change the strategy, sequence the witnesses differently, or somehow approach it differently, there might be concerns that a conviction might not result." Medwed explained that the questions prosecutors were considering were likely both moral and practical. He said, "Is this what we should do? And then practically, what would we do differently? Is this a wise allocation of government resources?" Medwed said among the many factors was the potential impact on the family and witnesses, though prosecutors were not bound to the wishes. An attorney for Clancy's ex-husband, Patrick Clancy, said in a statement that the prospect of reliving this tragedy through another trial is extraordinarily painful for Patrick, for his family, and for all of us. Though a retrial would give the prosecution a chance to rework the trial strategy, the potential cost could be steep and success was not guaranteed. It cost more than $1.4 million
to retry another Massachusetts woman.

0: Karen Reed, after her first murder trial ended with a hung jury, according to records released by the Norfolk District Attorney's Office. Upon retrial, Reed was acquitted of the most serious charges. It took days of questioning to seat 18 jurors, including 6 alternates, in Clancy's murder trial. Seating another jury would also likely present a significant challenge due to the intense attention the first trial received, according to Jawad Johnson, director of the Center for Jury Studies at the National Center for State Courts. The case dominated headlines, generated online conspiracy theories, and drew crowds outside the courthouse in Plymouth, Massachusetts, including many supporters of Clancy and one woman who was accused of photographing jurors. It won't be impossible, but it will be more difficult to seat a jury after a trial like this, Johnson said. USA Today spoke with Johnson before the trial ended. Prosecutors could also decide to retry Clancy or seek a plea agreement on lower charges, according to Shira Diner, a lecturer at Boston University School of Law. Clancy was charged with first-degree murder, but jurors were able to consider lesser charges, including second-degree murder and manslaughter, during deliberations. Diner said if Cruz opted to retry Clancy on a less serious offense, she could request to waive her right to a jury trial and have a judge decide her fate. Diner said the court would have to agree to the move. After the mistrial was declared, Cruz told reporters the evidence uncovered by the investigation into the killings warranted first-degree murder charges. During an interview with Good Morning America, when asked about the possibility of a retrial or plea deal, Reddington said he was willing to listen to Cruz. He said, "I hope, however, after sitting through this trial and seeing the evidence that was presented from the government as well as from the defense, that he would revisit that issue and hopefully would be able to work something out that would be acceptable to both sides." Defense attorney Rosemary Scapiccio, who had been representing Clancy in a civil lawsuit, previously told USA Today that Cruz appeared to be hell-bent on getting 3 convictions for first-degree murder, meaning the trial process could start all over again. Scapiccio's comments came before the trial ended with a hung jury. "He will do it again in a heartbeat without any reservations or hesitations because that is who he is," she said. Texas. Texas bakery stirred controversy again ahead of Trump GOP convention, by Natasia Paloma. A Texas bakery that previously went viral for criticizing President Donald Trump and his administration once again drew attention as Trump arrived in the state for the Republican Party's first ever midterm convention. The Hive Bakery in Flower Mound, roughly 30 miles from the convention site in Dallas, was selling cookies featuring an expletive directed at Trump. According to the bakery's social media pages, the treats were selling out daily. The bakery's latest treats came as Republicans kicked off a midterm convention. Republicans dubbed the first-of-its-kind gathering Trumpapalooza, with Trump and more than 100 Republican officials, candidates, and administration figures scheduled to take the stage. The Hive Bakery made national headlines before for mixing politics with pastries. On July 3rd, the Hive Bakery posted on Facebook that it was not wanting to celebrate the 4th this year, saying its owners were embarrassed, afraid, and disappointed in what this country had become. The post drew national attention and added to the bakery's reputation for openly weighing in on political issues through both the social media presence and the baked goods. MAGA is adversarial, the post added. The bakery stated it had sold out of Distress sugar cookies, which featured an upside-down American flag with the words under Distress. According to its website, Hive Bakery, a Food Network champion and award-winning bakery, specialized in one-of-a-kind custom cakes and desserts, all made from scratch. Crime and Justice. Menendez brothers convicted in parents' killings, granted early parole hearing by Natalie Nessa Alund. Lyle and Eric Menendez were granted an early parole hearing for March 2027. California Department of Corrections and Rehabilitation records showed. The brothers were convicted in 1996 of killing Jose and Kitty Menendez after the highly publicized and televised trial ended in a mistrial. Lyle was 21 and Eric was 18. The brutal shotgun killings took place in 1989 inside the family's Beverly Hills home. Jose Menendez was a successful music executive, and Kitty Menendez was a socialite. Online records showed that the brothers had been incarcerated at the Richard J. Donovan Correctional Facility in San Diego. In October 2024, former Los Angeles County District Attorney George Gascon filed a recommendation in court to resentence the brothers, asking for the possibility of parole to be put back on the table in light of new evidence. The penalty for two murders was 50 years to life in prison, but since the brothers were under 26 at the time of the crimes, Gascon said they would be immediately eligible for parole under California law. Gascon sent letters to California Governor Gavin Newsom, noting the brothers' credible allegations of sexual and physical abuse from their father. The letter also cited years of dedication to rehabilitation. Gascon had met with family members who had been pleading for the brothers' release and told reporters he believed the brothers paid their debt to society. Gascon lost his bid for re-election in 2024 after being defeated by Nathan Hochman, a former federal prosecutor, who in open court last year said he opposed resentencing the brothers. USA Today previously reported that during an April 11, 2025 hearing, the prosecutor attempted to persuade Superior Court Judge Michael Jessick that the state should be allowed to withdraw the petition for resentencing. The judge denied Hochman's motion. Supreme Court of the United States. Courts issued conflicting rulings on GOP-favored congressional map in Missouri by Maureen Gropp, Washington. Missouri could not use a congressional map drawn to give Republicans an additional seat for the upcoming midterms, the U.S. Supreme Court said September 8th. Hours later, a federal judge's ruling reignited the court battle over GOP efforts to keep the razor-thin majority in the U.S. House. The Missouri Supreme Court said the disputed map, which would turn a seat held by Democrats into one that Republicans were expected to win, needed to be approved by voters in a November referendum. Supreme Court Justice Brett Kavanaugh, who handled emergency appeals from Missouri, rejected a request from state officials and the Republican Party for the High Court to intervene. Soon after that ruling, a federal judge, in a separate lawsuit, said the map should be used. Republicans had also filed a suit in federal court, and U.S. District Judge Stephen Clark issued a temporary order September 8th requiring the disputed redrawn map to be used. Mark Elias, from the law firm representing the side that won at the Supreme Court, said his legal team and other lawyers will be working feverishly to undo the federal judge's new order. The emergency appeal was part of the redistricting battle to reach the Supreme Court after President Donald Trump pushed red states to rejigger maps to improve Republicans' chances of keeping control of Congress. The map approved by the Missouri legislature last year broke up a Democratic-held district in Kansas City, giving Republicans an advantage in 7 of the state's 8 House districts. A group formed to oppose the new map, People Not Politicians Missouri, collected enough signatures to put the changes to a public vote through a ballot measure. Missouri Secretary of State Republican Denny Hoskins said the state's constitution did not allow ballot measures over congressional redistricting. The Missouri Supreme Court unanimously disagreed in a decision handed down days before the state's ballot was scheduled to be finalized. The referendum petition was legal, sufficient, and timely, and the secretary incorrectly concluded otherwise, Judge Ginger Gooch wrote for the court. The court also said any problems caused by the timing of the ruling was Hoskins' fault for taking months to make the decision on the validity of the ballot initiative. The state's August 4th House primaries took place using the redrawn map. Missouri Attorney General Catherine Hanaway told the Supreme Court that the timing of the state court's decision blocking the map from being used for November inflicts unprecedented chaos on Missouri. She said Missouri was genuinely unsure whether it can switch its governing congressional map in time to run a timely federal election. Lawyers for the head of People Not Politicians Missouri countered, explaining that the Secretary of State engineered the timing issue he presented as an insurmountable burden. The lawyers wrote in the response to the state's appeal that the Missouri Supreme Court rejected his gambit. He asked this court to deliver him the political victory to which he was never entitled under the Missouri Constitution. During the past year, multiple fights over congressional maps were brought to the Supreme Court. The justices ruled favorably for Republicans in redistricting battles in Texas, Alabama, Louisiana, Virginia, and New York. The court sided with Democrats in a challenge to California's new map. Crime. Tate Brothers denied bail in Florida extradition case by Natalie Nasa Alund. The Tate brothers on September 9th lost a bid for release from the United States jail pending the extradition back to Europe, where they were wanted on charges. The move came during a hearing before Southern District of Florida Judge Lauren Lewis, who denied bail for Andrew Tate and Tristan Tate. Romanian prosecutors indicted Andrew Tate on September 4th for allegedly trafficking minors, money laundering, sex with a minor, and witness tampering, and his brother Tristan Tate for alleged complicity. The former kickboxers with both U.S. and British citizenship were arrested in Miami on July 18th. After Britain requested the extradition to face the felony charges. Prosecutors with the U.S. Attorney's Office for the Southern District of Florida said the brothers recruited dozens of women to work for a webcam pornography business and later ran online courses called Hustlers University. Reuters reported the brothers denied any wrongdoing. U.S. Congress. A researcher warned AI could end humanity. A Republican called on Congress to convene a special session on AI guardrails. A Democrat pleaded with his colleagues to wake up to an emergency. By Zachary Schirmel, Washington. Members of Congress were expressing alarm over a new warning from an artificial intelligence researcher. The plea, which came in a sudden public resignation from an Anthropic employee named Jacob Coxon, prompted demands from lawmakers for an emergency intervention, including potential hearings and the consideration of legislation to pause or slow AI development. Coxon's clarion call seemed to strike a deeper chord in Washington compared to previous omens about AI's risks. In a September 8th post on X, Coxon said he spent the last 3 years doing research at both OpenAI, the maker of ChatGPT, and Anthropic. He revealed that what he saw terrified him. He said, "They are racing straight to self-improving superintelligence and gambling with our lives. The people building AI earnestly believe that it could kill us all by the end of the decade. This is not a marketing stunt. No other human activity poses this level of danger." He was not the only one at the top of the AI field with concerns. Jakub Pohotsky, OpenAI's chief scientist, said in a blog post that broader interventions were required to slow the pace of the technology's development. "This is a time that calls for extreme caution," he wrote. "I am concerned no one is prepared for the consequences of a continued rapid rise in machine intelligence." The scientists' dire predictions were starting to affect lawmakers on Capitol Hill. Representative Anna Paulina Luna, a Florida Republican, urged the legislative branch to convene a special session on AI advancements, saying not enough of Congress is focusing on this, even though it is by far the most consequential issue facing Americans. Partisan politics aside, there are massive implications of a race toward superintelligence, she wrote on social media. "We must be ready. This is happening, whether or not we want it to." Representative Lori Trahan, Democrat of Massachusetts, implored Congress to get off the sidelines and do its job. "The call is coming from inside the House," Trahan said online. "Safety researchers are resigning. Powerful AI models are breaking out of the labs, and companies are racing ahead anyway." She and Representative Jay Obernolte, Republican of California, introduced bipartisan legislation called the Frontier Act that would establish federal risk management and safety standards for AI development. Another bipartisan bill, the AI Kill Switch Act, would require AI developers to create the technical ability to shut down or throttle rogue systems. Representative Ted Lieu, Democrat of California, and Nathaniel Moran, Republican of Texas, unveiled the legislation in July, not long after OpenAI's model escaped the sandboxed environments and hacked a major database. Progressives such as Senator Bernie Sanders, independent of Vermont, and Representative Greg Kassar, Democrat of Texas, continued to advocate for a federal moratorium on data center construction, as well as a total ban on the development of so-called superintelligence. For those still burying heads in the sand about the risks of superintelligence to humanity, wake up, said Representative Chris DeLuzio, Democrat of Pennsylvania. "We need to pump the brakes and get national action on superintelligence. This is an emergency, and our government should act like it." Jimmy Kimmel. Jimmy Kimmel slammed Trump in monologue after report of The Show Ending by Brendan Morrow. Jimmy Kimmel returned to his late-night show on Tuesday, September 8th, after being off the air for more than 2 months for his annual summer break. His monologue aired hours after Page Six reported that this season of the show will be the last. ABC denied the reporting, calling it inaccurate and saying that any reports about the future of the show at this point are purely speculative. Kimmel did not acknowledge the report in his September 8th monologue, but he got reflective about the history of his show on the occasion of its 4,000th episode. "It's a lot of shows. According to the White House, it's too many shows," he said. This show premiered after the Super Bowl in January 2003. There are those who said, "We would never last this long." There are even those who used the regulatory might of the FCC to unconstitutionally try to make sure we did not last this long. We did it the hard way, Brendan, and we are still here. Kimmel was referring to FCC Chair Brendan Carr, who in 2025 pressured ABC to take action against the comedian over comments he made about the killing of Charlie Kirk, leading to Kimmel's temporary suspension. Kimmel jokingly declared that all of America's problems had been solved. He said, "Donald Trump and I have one thing in common. We both accomplished nothing all summer long." He added that the president was crazier than ever after he pumped out a gusher of AI-generated slop on social media. Kimmel said, "It almost felt like he was welcoming me back to work." Kimmel also mentioned President Donald Trump's idea to change the name of New Mexico to New America, quipping, "Listen, if there was a New America, we would all go there immediately." He added, "It is really hard to believe how much stupidity they manage to pump out day after day after day. I go away for one summer. He does enough crazy stuff to fill a whole 'We Didn't Start the Fire' parody song." Later in the show, Kimmel sat down with guests Andrew Garfield and Joey King. Kimmel regularly took an extended break for the summer. He had been away from the late-night show since June. In his last monologue before the hiatus, he joked that he would be taking the next 2 months off, this time voluntarily, a reference to his temporary suspension in 2025. A rotating series of guest hosts filled in for Kimmel over the summer. Rosie O'Donnell took over in August for a week of episodes, during which she referenced her history of feuding with Trump. On August 17th, she quipped, "If you thought the president hated Jimmy Kimmel Live when it was hosted by Jimmy Kimmel, buckle up, people." Jelly Roll also took the stage to host a week of shows. After drawing some pushback online for his jokes poking fun at Trump, the country singer said on the show he was just telling it like it is, and he clarified his political views. "It is funny that before this week, everybody thought I was MAGA. Now they think I'm some sort of liberal snowflake," he said. "Hosting Jimmy Kimmel's show does not mean I have all of Jimmy Kimmel's politics. Sure, I lean left on some things, but like most folks, I am pretty down the middle." Ahead of his return to the air, Kimmel shared photos on Instagram showing how he spent his summer break, including going fishing with his family and hanging out with David Letterman and Stephen Colbert. Colbert advocated for Kimmel to win the Emmy for Best Variety Series at the upcoming ceremony. Elon Musk. Explosive new Elon Musk documentary shared X's stories and raised political questions by Patrick Ryan. Musk, scheduled for theaters October 16th, was an exhaustive chronicle of the rise of Elon Musk, the eccentric tech billionaire behind Tesla, SpaceX, and Neuralink. Directed by Alex Gibney of Citizen K, the film horrifically detailed dozens of deaths linked to Tesla's driver assistance systems, alleging that Musk was dishonest about the technologies, capabilities, and shortcomings. The movie claimed that Musk courted right-wing politicians around the globe to get business incentives for Tesla and SpaceX. It alleged that the once apolitical Musk aligned himself with President Donald Trump with the aim of halting federal investigations into the companies that started during the Biden administration. Musk's ex-girlfriend, Ashley St. Clair, said in the documentary that Elon went pretty hardcore Trump, and compared to Biden, Trump was a much easier president to buy. St. Clair, a former conservative influencer, dated Musk for 2 years, sharing a son, Romulus, with him. Musk was not involved in the documentary and previously asserted that Gibney was making a hit piece on him. USA Today reached out to Musk's representative for comment. Musk premiered September 8th at the Venice Film Festival and screened for reporters simultaneously in New York. The film suggested that Musk had unparalleled access to Americans' personal data through the 2022 acquisition of X, formerly known as Twitter, and pivotal role in the Department of Government Efficiency, DOGE, which employed many of Musk's young staffers to slash funding across government agencies. In an interview with Gibney, St. Clair remembered texting with Musk on the night of the 2024 presidential election. "I say, I think we're going to win," and he said, "I knew that hours ago. We have the best real-time data," St. Clair alleged. The degree of certainty he had, I had never seen before. In one alleged text exchange shown in the documentary, Musk told St. Clair that he had big plans for his satellite internet service, Starlink. She asked him not to elaborate, for fear that she would be deposed, to which Musk responded, "Very wise." Musk also sounded the alarm that the Department of War used Musk's Grok, an AI tool that came under fire for generating non-consensual, sexualized photos of real-life women and underage girls. Jeffrey Hinton, known as the godfather of AI, expressed concern about Musk's deep government ties and how the technology could potentially be wielded for surveillance or collusion. In the documentary, Hinton said, "It is fairly clear to me that Trump is hell-bent on corrupting the midterm elections. If you wanted to corrupt those midterm elections and you wanted to use AI, all you needed to do was get detailed information on U.S. citizens. What DOGE did looked just like what you would do." Musk featured extensive interviews with St. Clair and Musk's first wife, Justine Musk. She said that throughout their 8-year marriage, he would often make her feel insignificant and talk down to her like she was one of his employees. Justine told Gibney, "I learned the term gaslighting through my relationship with Elon, and that as they danced at the wedding, Elon had told her, 'I am the alpha in this relationship.' She said he was constantly remarking on the ways he found me lacking." Musk had 14 children, one of whom, Nevada, died as an infant. In 2024, Musk claimed that his daughter, Vivian Jenna Wilson, had also died, saying she had been killed by the woke mind virus when she transitioned. "We actually went through the actual death of an actual child. What is happening here is Jenna is growing up," Justine said in the film. Justine explained that after their daughter came out as transgender, Elon never tried to repair things. "That is not in his nature." Elon told her, "Make sure Jenna knows how much I will always love her." And then the next day, he cut off her health insurance. St. Clair teared up in the film as she alleged that she watched Musk block the number of his ex-partner Grimes as she pleaded for custody of the 3 children. St. Clair also claimed that Musk's right-hand man, Jared Burchall, pressured her to sign an NDA, promising not to reveal that Musk fathered her son, Romulus. As part of the agreement, she would have allegedly received a lump sum of $15 million, plus monthly payments of $100,000 for 21 years. She claimed the $15 million was taken away when she refused to sign, and instead she only received $20,000 each month in child support. "Jared was very adversarial," St. Clair said. "I don't know how to categorize someone who degrades and borderline threatens a woman who is freshly postpartum. This was financial retaliation for speaking out. It was almost as if Musk did not show a certain side of himself until after I had our baby. Musk, a pronatalist, believed that the world needed more babies in order to avoid economic and social downfall. The film alleged that Musk could have many more children than what is publicly known. After her public spat with Musk, as St. Clair said, I was getting messages from other young girls that Elon was messaging, offering them children. He told me that he wanted to use surrogates because it was the only way we could create a legion of children before the Civil War. Donald Trump. Trump said he would consider a pardon for Michael Cohen, his former fixer, by Aaron Mansfield. President Trump said he would consider pardoning his former lawyer, Michael Cohen, who parted ways with the president amid a controversy over a payment to the actress Stormy Daniels. Cohen pleaded guilty in 2018 to criminal charges, including campaign finance violations, for paying Daniels and model Karen McDougal. He later testified against Trump in the Manhattan criminal case in which Trump was convicted of falsifying financial records. Trump told reporters on the tarmac at Joint Base Andrews that no one had asked him to pardon Cohen, but that he would consider it. What they did to Michael Cohen was a disgrace, Trump said. They forced him to say things that he did not believe. The two reconciled in August when Cohen hosted Trump on a podcast. Before the podcast was released, Cohen wrote in a Substack post that the two men forgave each other. Forgiveness does not require amnesia, Cohen wrote. It requires the courage to stop allowing yesterday to dictate tomorrow. Supreme Court of the United States. Brett Kavanaugh was at the White House on September 11th. It changed his life. By Maureen Gropp, Washington. Supreme Court Justice Brett Kavanaugh was a White House attorney when his world, the George W. Bush presidency, and the nation changed on September 11th, 2001, after planes hijacked by terrorists struck the World Trade Center. Secret Service officers learned of another plane headed for Washington. Kavanaugh and other aides standing outside the White House were ordered to evacuate. Burned into his memory were agents yelling at female staffers to throw off high heels and sprint. The agents were screaming at us to run out the gate, he recounted in an exclusive interview with USA Today. Regrouping later with other people from the White House counsel's office at a nearby office building while fighter jets patrolled the sky, the future Supreme Court justice was directed to research the emergency powers Bush could tap. Kavanaugh worked long hours on legislation to help the airline industry survive and to create a federal terrorism insurance program credited with reviving commercial development in New York City and throughout the nation. As a judge, Kavanaugh ruled on cases involving the War on Terror, an ongoing legal saga. Every September, Kavanaugh had watched key moments from that time, especially Bush's address at Washington National Cathedral days after the attack, and the remarks at Ground Zero that followed. It is the day of my life that I consider the most memorable, searing, and important for the country and for me, Kavanaugh said about September 11th. Hanging in his chambers was a signed photo of Bush throwing out the first pitch at Yankee Stadium weeks after the attacks, one of the ways the president tried to show that he would not let the terrorists alter our way of life, as Kavanaugh said. Kavanaugh remembered thinking as he watched Bush's windup, please God, let him throw a strike this time. He can throw in the dirt some other time. Bush threw a strike. Ahead of his participation in a panel discussion at the University of Notre Dame on September 11th in honor of the 25th anniversary, Kavanaugh spoke with USA Today about how the day changed him. Among other things, he said, it strengthened his religious conviction. Kavanaugh said the only way to make sense of all this tragedy and death was to go back to your faith. While national security issues had always been a top concern, the terrorist attacks made him more realistic about threats America faced from other nations and groups. When Kavanaugh was nominated to the Supreme Court in 2018, some critics complained that he had an expansive vision of executive power and a tendency to overestimate national security claims. His record on the U.S. Court of Appeals for the D.C. Circuit had offered mixed evidence when it came to 9/11 related cases. Kavanaugh authored a 2012 opinion overturning the terrorism conviction of a driver and bodyguard for Osama bin Laden. He wrote that Salim Hamdan could not be prosecuted for providing material support to terrorists because his actions were not recognized as a war crime under international law at the time, and the military commission that tried him could not rely on a law passed by Congress in 2006. In other cases involving suspected terrorists being held at the Guantanamo Bay detention camp, Kavanaugh sided with prosecutors. Kavanaugh said he brought to the cases about terrorism suspects an understanding about how Al-Qaeda operated. He held the executive branch accountable to the Constitution and the law. He also said he knew how hard it was to be president. There are a lot of no-win decisions that presidents make, he said. I think with Barack Obama, Donald Trump, and Joe Biden, I tried to, as a judge, understand the difficulty of being president, but at the same time, the importance of abiding by the law. The message Bush communicated to his staff September 12th was, this will not happen again, this will never happen again in the United States, Kavanaugh remembered. For him, every day was September 12th for the next 7-plus years. Even when he was doing other things and doing all the things of government, economic negotiations, dealing with all the other issues in the world, he felt very responsible for making sure it never happened again, Kavanaugh said. If something did happen, they'd say, Bush, why didn't you prevent this? It was a huge responsibility for him to carry. The devastating tragedy of September 11th, the weight it placed on the president and the ability of the country to recover, gave Kavanaugh perspective for when times got tough. He said, America has lots of legal and policy debates which are important. That's a different level than what I think we felt on the night of September 11th and the morning of September 12th. This concludes the presentation of USA Today for Thursday, September 10th, 2026. My name is Elizabeth Ingber with the Talking Information Center. As always, thank you.
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3: 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I'm Jack Hanna. 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

0: This program is intended for a print-impaired audience and is brought to you by Mind's Eye.
1: It is time now on the Talking Information Center to start the reading of today's Wall Street Journal for this Thursday, the 10th of September, 2026. And with today's Wall Street Journal, we say hello to Ken and Scott.
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3: Good morning and welcome, everyone.
2: Treasury buyback fails to ease rise in yields. Multi-year highs are reached as Bessent moves to repurchase $6 billion in debt. U.S. government bond yields climbed to fresh multi-year highs on Wednesday after Treasury Department said it would repurchase as much as $6 billion of long-term debt at a buyback operation on Thursday, disappointing some investors who had thought that a larger amount was possible. For Treasury Secretary Scott Bessent, who promised to go big and to bring down bond yields, his efforts so far aren't big enough. The Treasury had already said last month that it would at least double buybacks of longer-term bonds from a maximum of $2 billion per operation, expanding a program that was originally intended to improve liquidity in older, less frequently traded securities. Investors widely viewed that as an effort to contain borrowing costs, since it came at a time when longer-term yields were approaching key thresholds. Calling himself the nation's top bond salesman, Bessent stated earlier in President Trump's first term that lowering bond yields was a priority for the administration, a goal that has been repeatedly thwarted by factors like Trump's war in Iran and his tariffs, as well as by events outside the administration's control. Overall, the former hedge fund manager has taken an unusually aggressive approach to managing markets, including interventions to support the Argentine peso and Japanese yen. In recent days, Bessent has only dialed up his rhetoric. "I have asymmetric information. I am the house now," he said on Tuesday in reference to the recent intervention in the yen, adding, "You can bet against me if you want." But Wednesday's bond market move, while relatively contained, demonstrated the risk of that kind of talk, namely that the Treasury Secretary might be setting targets that might be difficult to meet. "Any move to bring yields down with buybacks is falling flat," said Jack Ablin, chief investment strategist at Crescent Capital. "It's papering over a problem." Some investors said the Treasury Department is now in a difficult position because expectations for the size of repurchases are high, yet it could be difficult to truly impress the market without relaxing guidelines that it will only buy bonds at prevailing market prices. "That has put the Treasury into a lose-lose situation with these buybacks," said Leah Traub, a fixed income portfolio manager at Lord Abbott. Treasury yields, which rise when bond prices fall, have climbed for much of the summer, pushing yield on a 30-year bonds to their highest levels in 19 years. One big reason? The war-powered surge in fuel costs. On Wednesday, Brent crude prices climbed above $100 for the first time since July as tensions escalated in the Middle East. That is stoking fears of stubbornly high inflation that pushes the Federal Reserve to raise interest rates as soon as its meeting next week. But traders add that there are a number of other factors pushing yields higher, such as a solid labor market, swollen U.S. budget deficits, and a deluge of tech company debt issuance competing for investors' cash. The bond route could put pressure on stock prices, which have slumped in the first few days of what has historically been a rough month for equities. All three major U.S. stock indexes fell Wednesday, with the Dow Jones Industrial Average falling 405 points, or 0.8%, and the S&P 500 falling 0.5%. The NASDAQ Composite Index declined by 0.6%. High bond yields lift the cost of borrowing for consumers and companies, raising mortgage rates and ultimately weighing on corporate profits. Climbing rates could also convince more investors to park their money in ultra-safe treasuries versus riskier stocks. As yields rise, it competes against equities for capital, Ablin said. there may be a lot of investors switching gears. Recent moves in the bond market haven't been all bad for Bessent. Yields generally have climbed, but yields on longer-term bonds have risen less than those on short-term notes, a sign that the market is being driven more by economic data and expectations for interest rate increases than by more unpredictable factors like concerns about the Fed's independence or the size of the deficit. Yields on European government bonds, which are more sensitive to energy prices, have climbed more sharply than those on U.S. bonds in recent weeks, and did so again on Wednesday. Treasury yields retreated from their session highs after a $39 billion auction of 10-year notes met with healthy demand from investors. A yield on the benchmark 10-year note settled at 4.836%, according to Tradeweb, up from 4.805% Tuesday, though down from 4.853% earlier in the session, its highest intraday level since November 2023. Michael Larizzo, head of U.S. rates and mortgage trading at Manulife Investment Management, said that bonds could get a boost on Thursday if the buyback operation goes smoothly, noting that a $6 billion total was still generally in line with what most investors had anticipated. Still, he said, questions about the size of the future buyback operations could also weigh on the market over the longer term. The market really does not love uncertainty, and this just adds greater uncertainty to some degree, he said. Scott?
3: Thank you, Ken. Apple is in the news today. Apple kicked off its most consequential product event in years yesterday, where it debuted a truly new iPhone, a new chief executive, and higher prices. Obviously, the company hopes consumers will concentrate on the first two. The headline is the first foldable iPhone, which will start at a price of $1,999. An almost tablet-like device, the new iPhone Duo, as it's called, fits comfortably in a pocket and allows people to use more than one app at a time. It comes in two colors, white and dark gray. Equally important yesterday was the man introducing it. John Ternus took over as Apple's CEO last week, becoming the company's third CEO since 1997 when Steve Jobs returned to that role. Hopes are high that the longtime hardware engineering executive can spark a new wave of Apple innovation, and the foldable iPhone is the most significant Apple device unveiled in a decade. Ternus smiled broadly as he strode on stage yesterday at Apple's headquarters to kick off the event. "We've been imagining quite a bit," he said to the hundreds of gathered media in the audience. "We think you're going to like what you're going to see." Tim Cook and the rest of Apple's executive team were sitting in the front row as Ternus spoke. The bad news for consumers is that Apple increased iPhone prices, though not as much as some analysts had projected. The cost of memory and storage chips inside the smartphone has quintupled since last fall, prompting Apple to raise prices across its device lineup in order to protect its profit margins. Spread out over the term of a cell phone contract or new installment plan, consumers might bite the bullet to have the latest devices, or they might take a breather after blowout sales of last year's iPhone 17 lineup. The foldable and pro model iPhones were the highlight yesterday, but Apple also released some other devices, including new Apple Watch models and updated AirPods. The highlight of the foldable iPhone Duo is the larger internal screen, which enables iPhone users to now have two apps open at the same time. They will be able to watch a video, for example, while texting, or look at an email inbox on the left with a message window on the right. Another highlight, the so-called crease, where the internal screen folds, is effectively invisible when it's open, unlike competing Android devices where that crease often can be noticeable as such degrading the consumer experience. One noticeable trade-off is the weight of the device. While it's thin when unfolded, the Duo's two halves and sturdy construction do make it noticeably bulkier than other iPhone models. For its new Pro model phones, Apple is emphasizing the on-device AI capabilities that are powered by its upgraded A20 Pro chip, which it says runs faster and dissipates heat more effectively. It also showed off a new variable aperture for the model's camera that opens and closes automatically depending on the amount of light in the scene, like a human pupil expanding in low light. Apple says the price of iPhone 18 Pro and Pro Max will both go up $100 to $1,199 and $1,299, respectively. That's compared with last year's 17 Pro. That is not as large a price jump as some had feared, and it suggests that Apple could take a hit on its profit margins for those devices. The Pro and Pro Max models can be pre-ordered September 12th and the Duo October 16th. The Pro and Pro Max will arrive on September 18th. The Duo will not arrive until October 23rd. Notably, two devices were not on the menu yesterday. That's the base model iPhone along with the second generation of the iPhone Air, both of which are expected next year. That means customers who want the latest model iPhone will have to pay up for the Pro models or the Duo, potentially a clever strategy by Apple to push customers to more expensive models. Foldable phones aren't new. Samsung released its first Galaxy Fold back in 2019. Some companies even have trifold phones that haven't one but two hinges. But the category has stalled, with shipments of foldables down 15% in the first half of the year. Apple's entry will be a shot in the arm for that category, capturing 44% of the revenue generated by all foldable sales in 2026, even though it launches with just over 3 months to go in the year. As the company's new CEO, Ternus was the star of this year's show yesterday. At last year's event, while a mob of gadget reviewers rushed the displays of iPhone 17s and swarmed Cook, Ternus was standing off to the side, chatting quietly with other Apple executives, almost entirely ignored. Ternus has been head of hardware engineering for Apple since 2021, leading the team that built the foldable iPhone. That team also incorporated Apple's highly rated chips in its Mac computers, one of its less appreciated but more consequential accomplishments of recent years. Ken.
2: Thanks, Scott. You going to run out and buy one of those iPhones?
3: I think I'll stick with what I have. Thank you.
2: Good idea.
3: Whatever it is. I'm not even sure I know what I have, but it seems to work for me.
2: Anthropic AI researcher quits. Mathematician leaves industry with warning of existential risks. An Anthropic researcher is quitting the artificial intelligence industry over fears that the lab and its competitors are racing to build systems that won't be able to control, a sign of mounting safety concerns within top AI companies. Jacob Coxon, a researcher who specializes in training AI models by having them consume vast amounts of data, said Tuesday that he is leaving the company because he doesn't want to participate in an industry-wide rush to build AI systems that can improve themselves, worried such systems could spiral out of control and destroy humanity. The 27-year-old Brit, who studied mathematics, said many of his industry colleagues use phrases like crunch time and end game.

0: scientist at the company, Evan Humbinger, wrote on X that he thought Coxon was correct about the risks of AI development. "We really do earnestly believe AI could kill all humans. I personally think it is less than or greater than 10% within the next decade," Humbinger wrote. "I believe Anthropic is trying its best, but we do not yet have a plan to solve alignment for superintelligence and are not clearly on track to." Others amplified the view. Illinois Governor J.B. Pritzker on Wednesday responded to Coxon on X, saying it is time to sound the alarm on reining in AI. "It's becoming more clear that the threat AI poses to humanity, so I'm calling for immediate action from the industry and Washington," the Democrat and potential 2028 presidential contender wrote on X. Coxon said he left OpenAI this year to join Anthropic because it is known for its model safety efforts. Even though he found Anthropic's safety efforts to be earnest, he said he believes no company can responsibly develop AI that can outperform humans in a range of tasks, sometimes called artificial general intelligence, absent government intervention or a coordinated industry slowdown. Recent hacks by models from OpenAI and Anthropic, some operating in collaborative swarms of agents, have illustrated how AI systems can adopt nefarious goals and try to conceal them from humans. Once the systems begin to improve on their own, Coxon said, he fears they could advance enough to refuse commands. Coxon's departure is one of the first examples of an Anthropic employee leaving over AI safety fears. A researcher working on safety left the company earlier this year to study poetry, warning that the world is in peril. Several researchers have left OpenAI and other companies recently, and in past years citing similar worries. Anthropic has built one of the largest AI platforms in part by claiming it gives priority to responsible AI development and invests heavily in the space. Industry leaders have been warning that recent cyber attacks are a harbinger. OpenAI told reporters last week its latest model represented artificial general intelligence and a big step up in capabilities. "I think some things are going to go very wrong with cybersecurity unless people act quite urgently," OpenAI CEO Sam Altman told Group of 20 officials last week at a summit in North Carolina. "This is a time that calls for extreme caution. I am concerned no one is prepared for the consequences of a continued rapid rise in machine intelligence," Jacob Pachacki, OpenAI's chief scientist, wrote in a Sunday blog post advocating for a coordinated industry slowdown and government intervention. Coxon, Pachacki, and Emoji joined more than 1,000 AI researchers across the industry who signed a statement urging global government coordination on a system to slow AI development if a brake pedal is needed to control models capable of improving on their own. "There are no federal AI regulations, and the Trump administration has given priority to a light-touch approach to maximize the economic benefits of AI, an environment critics say could lead to massive cyber attacks or other harms." Senator Bernie Sanders, Vermont, and Representative Greg Caesar, Texas, last week introduced legislation to permanently ban superintelligence and pause model development until an industry regulator established new rules. Coxon's departure comes with Anthropic gearing up for an initial public offering that is expected to be among the largest ever.
1: Scott? Inspire Brands has named the head of its Dunkin' division as interim chief executive. That is an abrupt leadership change coming while the fast food giant is preparing for an initial public offering. Dunkin's president Scott Murphy will be temporarily running the Atlanta-based company, Inspire Brands, while longtime chief executive Paul Brown takes a temporary medical leave, Inspire said in a message to its employees, a copy of which was viewed by the Wall Street Journal. The message said that Brown, Inspire's co-founder, is currently recovering from a recent injury.

0: Murphy, who also serves as Inspire's chief brand officer, said in the message that he will ensure the continuity of its business and has no plans to change the company's strategy or direction. He said, "We look forward to welcoming Paul back when he has fully recovered." Backed by private equity firm Rourke Capital, Inspire was founded in 2018 after Arby's acquired Buffalo Wild Wings. The company is now one of the biggest restaurant holding companies in the world, with more than 33,000 locations, generating $33 billion in sales globally. Its holdings include Dunkin', Arby's, Jimmy John's, Buffalo Wild Wings, Sonic, and Baskin-Robbins. Inspire has been preparing for an IPO for years. The company confidentially filed for an IPO in May, and it is expected to be one of the restaurant industry's biggest in years. But Inspire is now looking at an offering as early as the end of this year, though the IPO could get moved into early next, the Wall Street Journal reported last month. Brown has been integral to Inspire's growth. His tenure predates the formation of Inspire. He became Arby's CEO in 2013 after Rourke first acquired the roast beef sandwich chain. Inspire acquired Sonic Drive-In in 2018 and then Jimmy John's a year later. It bought the Dunkin' and Baskin-Robbins chains for $8.8 billion.
1: Whoa. A high-stakes gamble plays out in natural gas. Europe has stockpiled only enough of the fossil fuel to get through a mild winter. Europe is acting unusually. Faced with its second energy crisis in 4 years, you would think countries would be doing everything in their power to have proper provisions for winter. Instead, the region is about to head into the colder months with the lowest levels of natural gas in storage in 15 years. It is a sign that some governments in Europe are willing to roll the dice on what happens next in energy markets rather than repeat mistakes made back in 2022. That could help keep already high gas prices in check. But if Europe had miscalculated its needs to turn to the spot market for more supplies later this year, U.S. exporters of liquefied natural gas will profit from higher prices, and some European economies could suffer. Currently, Europe's natural gas tanks are 67% full, which is 13 percentage points lower than a year ago. One reason storage is so low is that European buyers were hoping the Strait of Hormuz would be open by now and that Qatari LNG would be back on the market. This would push down prices and allow Europe to inject more gas into storage at the last minute. That hasn't happened. Even so, the European Union put out a statement last week saying low stockpiles of natural gas are nothing to worry about. It said Europe has diversified away from natural gas since the 2022 energy shock caused by Russia's invasion of Ukraine, so it doesn't need to hold as much inventory these days. This has some truth to it. Demand for natural gas in winter is 17% lower now than it was in 2022, according to Wood Mackenzie. This is partly because renewable power now makes up a bigger share of Europe's energy mix. But Europe is still cutting it close. Under Wood Mackenzie's most optimistic scenario, the region's storage levels could fall to 21% by April 1st, 2027, which is the end of the heating season. This assumes that LNG shipments from Qatar and the United Arab Emirates start flowing again soon and reach customers sometime in November. If the Strait of Hormuz stays shut for the rest of the year, Europe's storage levels could sink as low as 14% by next April. Look closely at Europe's gas stockpiles, and it is clear that some countries are gambling more than others. Portugal and Poland are leaving nothing to chance. Their gas inventories are more than 90% full. Germany and the Netherlands are languishing around 50%. Germany was badly burned in the summer of 2022 when European natural gas prices hit a record. From June through October that year, the German market operator, Trading Hub Europe, spent 8.7 billion euro, currently equivalent to $10.1 billion, buying gas to put into storage. The gas was bought at peak prices and sold back into the market over the next two winters for an estimated total revenue of 2 billion euros. Buying high and selling low generated a $6.7 billion loss, according to Lauren Ruckes, an executive director at S&P Global Energy. Most of the loss was ultimately passed on to gas users in Germany, with the state also picking up some of the tab. The German government probably wants to avoid a repeat that would push extra costs onto businesses and consumers and trigger inflation. Spot prices for natural gas in Europe have already risen 75% since the end of June. A last-minute rush to stockpile for winter would send prices even higher. The strategy is risky. Europe could exit the winter heating season with very low inventories. If LNG flows out of the Middle East still aren't back to normal by early next year, the EU faces a huge bill to refill nearly empty storage tanks in a tight market. That would be good news for American LNG exporters such as Venture Global and Cheniere Energy. Venture Global, in particular, would benefit because it has high exposure to spot prices. However, a strong El Niño weather system is expected to keep winter temperatures in the region higher than normal. This could depress demand, buying the EU a little more time to wait for LNG flows to return to normal. Europe learned in 2022 that panicking during an energy crisis only sends prices soaring. This time, it is hoping that keeping a cool head will pay off.
0: You are listening to the Talking Information Center and the Wall Street Journal for Thursday, September 10th. He's Ken. I'm Scott. And if you happen to have a costly medical procedure coming up, the odds are you're going to be asked to pay ahead of time. This year, about 92% of U.S. health providers either encourage prepayment, require it, or collect a payment method on file during the estimate process. That, according to a survey conducted by PayZen, a patient payment service provider, and the Healthcare Financial Management Association. Last year, that number was 81%. It's causing some sticker shock for patients and headaches for patients who overpay and then try to collect refunds. Then there are the cases where a patient pays several thousand dollars only to learn they owe thousands more. Days before 55-year-old Mark Thompson had hernia repair surgery, a hospital billing agent told him his share of the cost under his insurance plan would be more than $3,500 and that he would owe it before the surgery. The Albuquerque, New Mexico real estate investor paid the money up front, had the surgery, and thought that would be the end of it. Yet, in the ensuing months, Thompson was told he owed thousands of dollars more, not just to the hospital, but also to the surgeon and the anesthesiologist. He spent months asking for clarity about the added charges and disputing some of them, and eventually wound up paying about $6,000 out of pocket. It dragged on for a long time, Thompson said, and the frustration grew because I had spent so much time and money on all of it. This growing practice is the result of insurers shifting more costs to patients, which leaves hospitals in the lurch when bills go unpaid, according to Molly Smith, vice president at the American Hospital Association. Roughly half of patient shares of their bills remain unpaid 1 year after a health care service is provided, according to a study published in the Journal of the American Medical Association Health Forum last year. Federal law does not bar hospital requests for prepayments of non-emergency services, but some states are trying to address some aspects of that trend. Last year in Maryland, a law was enacted to bar hospitals from steering patients into prepayment plans solely to avoid offering financial assistance. Florida last year started requiring health providers to promptly issue refunds of overpayments to patients. Hospitals are not allowed to refuse emergency care based on a patient's payment status, but there is a wide berth of procedures between emergency and elective, leaving those in need of things like ACL knee tear repairs or minimally invasive heart procedures where delaying could pose health risks. It's kind of heartbreaking because if you don't have the funds at that time you have to put it off, and that could have consequences. According to Phyllis Bass, who lives in Cypress, Texas, and volunteers for a nonprofit patient assistance group known as Patient Advocate Foundation. She says she has postponed injections for rheumatoid arthritis and even an MRI scan because she simply did not have enough money to pay the estimate in advance. Hospitals have found it's more difficult to collect from patients after a procedure. Deductibles have gotten bigger, says Matthew Fiedler, a senior fellow at the Brookings Institution's Center on Health Policy. So providers, he says, want to collect at a point of more leverage before the care is provided. After a procedure or service has been scheduled, many hospitals now contact the patient with an estimate of what the patient's share of the cost will be. Some require advance payment of this share, while others ask for it. Some offer discounts for payments made in advance. Patients don't necessarily have to acquiesce. They can push back and say, I'm not going to pay up front until we figure out what my insurance will cover, says Evan Farr, an elder law attorney in Fairfax, Virginia. In most states, however, providers can refuse to perform a non-emergency procedure if a person does not pay ahead of time. How about that?
1: I don't like that. Watch the AI boom's weakest link. The rush to dominate AI is starting to look like a trillion-dollar game of chicken. Google co-founder Larry Page reportedly told employees that he is willing to go bankrupt rather than lose this race. Amazon founder Jeff Bezos called AI an industrial bubble that is seeing good and bad projects get funded, just like in the dot-com boom. And Meta Platforms' Mark Zuckerberg recently committed to building personal superintelligence for everyone. Every hyperscaler is playing to win, whatever that means. They will still survive if the fortunes they're spending on data centers earn lousy returns. But one to watch is Oracle, which reports quarterly results Thursday afternoon. It's the weakest of the bunch financially and the most likely to blink first. Since Oracle's latest quarterly update in June, S&P downgraded its debt to one notch above junk. The cost of insuring against its loans and bonds defaulting hit a multi-year high this summer. Though that has come down a bit, it remains about four times as much as for fellow hyperscaler Microsoft. So, will Oracle's message Thursday be pedal to the metal or prudence? On its latest earnings call, new Chief Financial Officer Hillary Maxson pledged disciplined capital allocation, maintaining a strong balance sheet, and preserving our investment-grade credit rating. Music to bond investors' ears. But her report of much more capital spending than is expected, some $56 billion in Oracle's fiscal year ended in May and $70 billion planned this year, was more like nails on a chalkboard. The stock plunged that day and has stayed weak, now trailing the S&P 500 by about 51 percentage points over the past 12 months. Following such a sharp sell-off, two very different messages could cause Oracle shares to bounce. Investors might applaud either growth projections that seem to justify its expenditures or signs the company is tapping the brakes. But the latter could have nasty ripple effects on peers and chip makers, and even dent enthusiasm for coming initial public offerings from OpenAI and Anthropic. Aggregate capital expenditures from it and the four other hyperscalers could be about $800 billion this year and are projected at more than $1 trillion annually for the next 4 years. The future profits needed to justify that spending are immense, and Oracle has the smallest earnings cushion of the bunch relative to its debt. S&P pointed out in its downgrade that it's concerned more broadly about the AI binge. Near-term demand is strong, but this could reverse if leading frontier model developers are unable to raise external financing or stop subsidizing their customers. The stock market isn't convinced that will happen.
0: Scott? A single reading of consumer prices coming up tomorrow morning could well determine whether the Federal Reserve will raise interest rates next week. Fed officials have been divided all summer over whether interest rates are high enough to bring inflation down to their 2% goal. Price readings were firmer than expected through the spring before easing in June and July. Friday's Consumer Price Index report from the Labor Department will show whether that improvement is the turn most officials have been forecasting or another false start in an inflation rate that has run above target for 5 years. Economists expect core prices, which exclude volatile food and energy items, rose 0.2% in August. The gap between a number that forces the Fed's hand and one that lets it wait may be as slim as 0.1%. The Fed held rates steady at its last meeting in July. Three officials dissented in favor of raising rates, and others have since said they could join them if inflation does not improve. Fed Chairman Kevin Warsh moved toward that camp in his speech at the Fed's Jackson Hole conference last month, saying he saw little evidence that borrowing conditions were restraining the economy and that the summer's better readings had not convinced him that the underlying trend was actually improving. Warsh did not say what exactly would satisfy him. That has left markets testing the new chairman, according to Vincent Reinhardt, a former senior Fed economist. They have priced an increase he never promised, Reinhardt said, and he can either deliver it or explain why not. Investors now put the probability of a rate increase next week at around 60%. That's up from 35% before the speech. This is the double dog daring you. This is straight schoolyard stuff, said Reinhardt, chief economist at BNY Investments. Investors also have taken cues from Warsh's colleagues. Fed Governor Christopher Waller last week argued against rushing into a rate increase if the August figures show inflation continuing to slow. He suggested he would vote to hold steady if core prices rose 0.2% in August and would support an increase if the number, quote, comes in hot. What's the cost of waiting one meeting? Waller said last week. You want to take a chance to see if disinflation continues, but I'm not taking a big chance on it. Officials who favor an increase say the risks ahead matter more than the last two or three readings. A war that has kept energy prices elevated for 6 months now, new tariffs, and an AI buildout that is straining supply will keep pressure on prices, they argue, whatever August's numbers show. The decision is easier at either extreme. A soft number on Friday would validate Fed staff predictions that monthly inflation readings should decelerate to levels consistent with 2% inflation now that tariff effects have rinsed through the system. A hot number would say the opposite, that the summer's improvement did not stick and leave Chairman Warsh little room to hold. It is the ambiguous middle that could create the bind, a number soft enough to justify waiting, but not soft enough to convince investors who have leaned toward a rate increase. Holding there risks putting Warsh back where July left him, explaining a decision with an unsatisfying rationale, the problem that the Jackson Hole speech resolved. Chairman Warsh has argued for years that the Federal Reserve should not tell markets what would prompt its next move, and he told the audience in Wyoming that he was committed to a discipline rather than a decision. The effect was to convince investors a rate increase was coming while leaving them to work out for themselves what would actually produce one. The dependence on a single report is at odds with what Warsh has said about how the Fed should work. But the alternative is not obvious, according to William English, a former senior Fed official who is now at the Yale School of Management. What else can policy depend on, he said. It has to depend in the end on the data and your interpretation of it. Moreover, he said, a monthly print isn't self-explaining. Officials have to strip out special factors to get at the underlying trend, which is what Warsh said at Jackson Hole he was watching. What Warsh wants remains an open question. Stephen Blitz of T.S. Lombard does not think Warsh wants to raise rates next week, and read the Jackson Hole speech as an effort to reassure investors who had questioned his commitment to bringing inflation down. Blitz said, unless the data puts him in a corner where he absolutely has no chance but to hike rates, he will find a way not to hike. Joseph Lavorgna, a former Trump administration treasury official who is now at SMBC Americas, actually heard the opposite. He said, unless the data is very weak, I didn't think there was any way the Fed wasn't going to hike in September. So we shall see. Big day tomorrow.
1: Oh, yeah. Retailers clamp down on easy online returns. It's not your imagination. Returning online orders is getting harder. U.S. consumers accustomed to free and easy returns are smarting from surprise fees, shorter return windows, delayed refunds, and more questions about their reasons for sending products back. A few are getting warnings that they won't get a refund on their next return. April Bradley recently bristled at having to pay $7.95 to return a pair of Lane Bryant jeans she had purchased online that didn't fit. The Warren County, New Jersey resident said she would have preferred to try them on before purchasing, but a nearby Lane Bryant store had closed a few years ago. Lane Bryant wouldn't allow a free direct exchange for another size either, so she prepaid for a shipping label and drove to a parcel shipping center to drop it off. I sent an angry message to them, said Bradley, who concedes she can sometimes be a difficult customer. The company responded with an apology and an $8 credit. 68% of retailers now charge a fee on returns at least some of the time, up from 43% 5 years ago, according to Loop Returns, an e-commerce returns and exchange platform that tracks transactions for more than 5,000 merchants. Processing a return costs on average 27% of the purchase price, according to UpToro, a returns management software company. An analysis by online review platform Trustpilot found that mentions of returns correlate to a drop of roughly 1.6 stars in its 1 to 5 star rating range. The sharpest anger doesn't really stem from stricter rules necessarily. It's coming from a breakdown in transparency, said Taylor Cunningham, a senior director at Trustpilot. The I wasn't told reviews indicate that the policy was a surprise or buried or was misleading. Customers looking for Lane Bryant's return policy won't find it on the checkout page when they are paying online. A link at the bottom of the page takes shoppers to the company's policy, which includes refunding customers who buy online with store credit instead of cash and charging the $7.95 fee for the shipping label. Customers can avoid the fee by returning purchases in a Lane Bryant store. Bradley said the fee should have been clearer at checkout. The company didn't respond to a request for comment. Many retailers have policies like Lane Bryant that allow free returns if the item is dropped off in a store, but they now charge for returning through the mail. Mail-in returns at Zara, H&M, Uniqlo, and TJ Maxx now incur fees that range from $4.95 to $11.99. Other sellers state simply that customers are responsible for return shipping costs, which have risen sharply. Return windows have often gotten shorter. In the past 2 years, refund windows dropped by 5% from 39 to 37 days, said Loop. Larger brands have shortened windows by 12% from 43 to 38 days. Macy's used to accept returns for a full year after purchases, but reduced it to 180 days in 2017, 90 days in 2019, and 30 days in 2023. Talbot's used to offer a return window of 60 days, but reduced it to 30 days in July. That same month, Home Depot said Halloween and holiday decor must be returned within 30 days. Pumps, portable evaporative coolers, and portable heaters must be returned within 7 days. The Home Depot items must be unused and with proof of purchase to receive a full refund. Previously, most of these items could be returned in a 90-day window. This updated policy aligns with industry standards for seasonal items while ensuring we can continue offering a wide selection of highly demanded holiday products, said Home Depot spokesman Tyler Pelfrey. Even if an item comes back in good condition, retailers lose money on payment processing fees and the time and costs it takes to pick and pack the order. To recoup costs, many are sold to liquidators, or they can be resold to consumers as in good condition or not in original packaging. But there is a small subset of problematic customers who return things that can't be resold, including people who visibly wear out clothing before sending back, or shoppers who buy Halloween decor in October and return it, worse for wear, in November. They're treating e-commerce sites as rental sites, said Amrita Bashin, co-founder and chief executive of Sortira, a return software provider. Many retailers say in their return policies that they reserve the right to not issue a refund when product arrives in poor condition. And in more cases, refunds are taking longer because retailers are inspecting returned items. Home Depot says such refunds could take as many as 17 business days to show up in a customer's account. Amazon.com now flags some product listings for being frequently returned, or with a badge that says customers usually keep this. It also has started asking customers for the reason they are making the returns, adding some friction to the return process. And in some cases, frequent returners to Amazon get a message from the company that gives them suggestions on how they can select products they will be more likely to keep. A tiny fraction of customers who return 10 times or more than the typical customer receive informational notifications with advice on how to find the right product and avoid spending time on returns, said an Amazon spokeswoman. The spokeswoman said it was to educate customers and isn't meant to be punitive. The company doesn't close accounts based on return rates, she said. Other merchants, through third-party vendors that verify refund claims, inform individual customers that their future return claims may be denied based on their pattern of returns, refund requests, and frequency of delivery issues. One vendor, The Retail Equation, said about 1 to 2% of the customers they track get warning messages that future returns may be denied. Some frequent returners justify their behavior by saying the cost of returns is already built into product prices. They believe that their behavior is reasonable if they adhere to the return window and keep the product in good condition. I do carefully read product descriptions when buying online, but often it's not possible to tell what a product is like just from descriptions and a few pictures online, said Lu Wang, a student at Georgia Tech. Well, I'm going to return to you, Scott.
0: No charge.
1: Thank you.
0: As we all know, the football season, pro football, is back. The Patriots played last night in Seattle and lost. There is another game actually tonight, the NFL's first ever regular season game in Australia. And before that game, the San Francisco 49ers have been rigorously studying something they don't usually worry about, that is bedtimes. With a difference of 17 hours between the Bay Area and Melbourne, some 8,000 miles away from each other, they knew they needed a plan so that their players would not be zombies when they faced the Los Angeles Rams tonight. They consulted experts, coached their players on sleep, and even flew staff members to Australia on a trial run so they could report their findings. The team ultimately decided that in order to acclimate, they would leave 8 days before tonight's game. I would love to just show up the day before and just play, 49ers coach Kyle Shanahan said, but I'm not the best when it comes to science and everything on that kind of stuff. Strangely enough, the 49ers' opponent, the Rams, conducted their own analysis of the same situation and came up with the exact opposite answer. They only flew out on Tuesday night and landed roughly 24 hours before tonight's game. This showdown between the 49ers and the Rams would normally come down to a battle of wits between two of the game's brightest coaches in Shanahan and Sean McVay. But considering this is the first meaningful NFL game ever in Australia, it could come down to something much more trivial, how these teams handle jet lag. Everything we do is what we think is best, Rams coach McVay said. It doesn't mean that we think we're right and a different approach is wrong. For this one game, the Rams and 49ers are each covering nearly 16,000 travel miles round trip, or more than 10 teams will travel for this upcoming entire season. The 49ers especially have travel considerations to sort through all season long, with an NFL-high 38,272 miles they will cover, which includes another game in Mexico City. Los Angeles, though, is the one taking an approach so unorthodox that the players will spend about as long on their luxury plane, which features lie-flat seats, as they actually will down under. After flying on Tuesday night, they will arrive barely a day before the game kicks off on Thursday night, Eastern Time, or 10:35 a.m. on Friday morning, Australia time. And while that may sound crazy, it's actually rooted in a simple idea. Instead of adjusting to Australia time, they're essentially keeping their body clocks on their normal West Coast California schedules. This isn't the first time the Rams have tried this approach abroad. Unlike most teams traveling to London, they flew in the day before their matchup with the Jaguars last year. The Rams proceeded to demolish Jacksonville, a team that made the postseason, by a score of 35-7. Sleep through the night, and then we'll get there, and we have kind of a rhythm, Rams coach McVay said. For the 49ers, getting there early gave them time to sample the local culture. They hosted a sausage sizzle and attended the Australian Football League finals at Melbourne Cricket Ground, which is the site of their game against the Rams tonight. It has also allowed them to actually adjust to local time zones. The one downside is that NFL players are not used to kicking off in the morning, which is only marginally more discombobulating than San Francisco's two trips this season to the East Coast. For now, they are trying to figure out the oddities of being on the other side of the globe. After arriving, Shanahan joked that he didn't have to discuss injuries publicly yet because they were in the future, while the Rams were still in the present. Shanahan has also felt somewhat flummoxed whenever he checks what time it is for his family back home and sees that they're actually one day behind. "I don't even get how that's possible," Shanahan said. "I feel like I'm in the future." It was also something the teams had to think about when they were whittling down their rosters to 53 players last week. As the team's general manager, John Lynch, looked at who should make the team and the practice squad, their availability to fly to Australia had to be taken into account. "I've never had to ask a potential practice squad player," Lynch said, "do you have a passport?"
1: They hit the AI jackpot and bought espresso machines. Bay Area's newest millionaires don't have the time or interest in reaping the rewards. There's more money floating around the Bay Area than people have ever seen, if only those making it knew how to spend it. People working for AI companies are so busy and unfocused on traditional markers of wealth, many have yet to fully embrace the fruits of that labor. They might book a custom bike trip through Italy if they can spare the time off from work. A luxury backyard sauna and cold plunge could make sense for decompressing. But pouring money into a kitchen that isn't going to be used is a hard no. And millions can go towards a new home, of course, as evidenced by the San Francisco real estate market. But investing in art for their walls? Not a priority among this cohort. "They are not flashy," said Garrett Spicker, a senior managing director at Citizens Private Bank who runs pre-IPO late-stage private stock lending program whose clients include employees at OpenAI and Anthropic. He says he's never seen so much liquidity. "This space of individuals is also just a little different. Beyond their general aversion to overt luxury," Spickler says, "his clients just don't have the hours. They haven't had the time to just pause and be like, oh, I can afford to fly private now. I can buy this car that I've always wanted. I can order this luxury watch," he says. And that's a problem we'll probably never have, Scott. And that's it for today's edition of the Wall Street Journal. I'm Ken.
0: I'm Scott.
1: And we thank you for listening.

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The first article is by journalist David Bauerlein, entitled Gateway Jacks Clears First Step for Tower in Downtown Riverfront Plaza. Gateway Jacks unveiled how its planned downtown tower filled with luxury hotel rooms, condominiums, and a skyview terrace would fit into Riverfront Plaza and won unanimous backing September 10 from the Downtown Development Review Board in the first several steps for the developer. The construction of a tower on the downtown Riverfront Park has faced opposition in the past from members of the public who said it will overwhelm the experience of enjoying an outing on the riverfront. But with city officials deciding to move ahead with a tower rather than a smaller building on the back corner of the park, Gateway Jacks' vision for blending the building with the park got enthusiastic reviews by DDRB members who called it a home run and a grand slam. The development will consist of a pedestal topped by a 17-story tower parallel to the Main Street Bridge and a 7-story building alongside Independent Drive. The L-shaped building wraps around a 5,000-square-foot terrace that would be open to the public. A heavily landscaped stairway would connect the park to the terrace where people would be able to take in views of the St. Johns River and eat at two full-service restaurants. Arno Atkins, a partner with Cook Fox Architects in New York City, said the design of the terrace was heavily influenced by the design of the park itself, so parkgoers coming up to the third-floor terrace would feel as though they're still in the park. A rendering within the article shows what the building might look in the existing landscape of downtown Jacksonville. The cut line reads, "Rendering presented to the Downtown Development Review Board show the proposed design for a hotel that Gateway Jacks wants to build on a corner portion of Riverfront Plaza on the downtown Jacksonville riverfront. Rendering provided by Downtown Investment Authority. Our intent is that this really and truly feels like a building rising out of the park, fully integrated with it," said Cindy Trimmer, an attorney representing Gateway Jacks. Gateway Jacks CEO Brian Mall said talks with several potential hoteliers have narrowed down to two finalists. "I think either one of them would be really terrific additions to downtown, especially the waterfront," he told DDRB members. The development will consist of 130 to 170 hotel rooms and 50 to 150 residential units. The city will require the hotel to have a 4-star or 5-star rating, the two highest for the industry. The DDRB review focuses on the exterior appearance of buildings in downtown. Gateway Jacks' pursuit of financial incentives from taxpayers will go forward on a separate track to the Downtown Investment Authority Board and then ultimately to City Council. Still from jacksonville.com, our digital version of the Florida Times Union, we move to Policy and Politics, an article entitled Florida Governor Matchup Scrambles Race, Party Lines. Will Florida Republicans, with a $1.5 million voter registration advantage, elect the first black governor in the state's history? Article by John Pacenti. On the surface, the Florida gubernatorial match between Republican U.S. Representative Byron Donalds and former Democratic Congressman David Jolly is about affordability, taxes, and ideology. Yet race, whether it be the white rural voter in Liberty County, the black electorate in Gainesville, or Cuban Americans in Miami, permeates the gubernatorial contest and bleeds down the ballot. Will Florida Republicans with a 1.5 million voter registration advantage elect the first black governor in the state's history? Conversely,
And maybe somewhat surprisingly, the hard reality for Jolly is whether Black Democrats will vote for a white former Republican with a Black man on the verge of making history. The Jolly campaign is already bleeding Black support and issued a release September 10 with a list of prominent leaders who support Jolly. David Jolly has a significant Black problem, said Stephen Hunter Johnson, a former member of the Miami-Dade Democratic Executive Committee. He doesn't seem to be interested in fixing it, partly because the party does not want to center Black issues, Black thoughts, or Black political power in its new-look Democratic Party. The Jolly campaign says that the candidate and his running mate, Gwen Graham, are the only gubernatorial ticket addressing issues important to minorities, housing, healthcare, and education, with real solutions. He has traveled our state listening in dozens of neighborhoods and churches from Brownsville in Pensacola to Myrtle Avenue in Jacksonville to Little Haiti. And just last week, convocation at FAMU, said Jolly campaign senior advisor Mark Riddle. The Jolly Graham coalition is proudly diverse with a shared understanding that no vote is owed and every vote must be earned. How much will race play in the 2026 Florida midterm elections? This election cycle, the intersection of race and politics, is about as clear as mud. Among the dozen interviews conducted for this story, there was no consensus on how race will play out in the 2026 Florida midterms. It will play a role, but it won't be the determining factor, said Democratic U.S. Senate candidate Angie Nixon, a Black woman who was the target of a racist screed on social media by far-right podcaster Laura Loomer. It will play a role, though, especially in the coverage. Indeed, all of this could be just grist for the mill in the media's obsession with the horse race, distilling nuanced constituencies literally into Black and white. Dr. Fergie Reed Jr., a Black Democratic activist who has helped recruit candidates to run in just about every Florida state contest, said race is not the undercurrent of this election season, but the actual current, the electricity that will turn on and turn out the electorate. Byron Donald's biggest vulnerability is the color of his skin is one of the most racist states in one of the most racist states in the country, and everybody who overlooks that is overlooking the obvious, he said. Reed's case in point. The NAACP issued an advisory in 2023 warning travelers that the state's policies are hostile to Black Americans. The ACLU of Florida has said legislation passed by the Republican supermajority devalues Black residents and reduces their civil rights, including the latest redistricting. The Stop Woke Act limited how public schools and universities teach race and history. Books that address the Black diaspora have disappeared from school libraries. Donald's playbook is the colorblind ideology of U.S. Senator Tim Scott, who defied race to win repeatedly in South Carolina. They espouse free market economics, limited government, school vouchers, and religious conservatism. Kat Margot, president of the Florida Young Democrats, said in an interview in June, "If Byron Donalds were to lose, my only hope is that it's because of his horrendous and harmful policies, not because of his race. I don't like that there are people that would judge a candidate in that way by any means, but I'm sure there are folks out there." Racist comments have slipped into campaign rhetoric. Florida is not South Carolina. The differences between Hamilton County and the Panhandle and the Latin melting pot of Miami-Dade are wide. Donalds has said he wants to continue the policies of Governor Ron DeSantis, but it was DeSantis who blew a racist dog whistle into a megaphone in 2018 when he told Fox News this about his Democratic Black opponent, Andrew Gillum. "The last thing we need to do is to monkey this up by trying to embrace a socialist agenda with huge tax increases and bankrupting this state." As for Florida voting for a Black gubernatorial candidate, Gillum, it should be noted,
lost by 0.4%, 32,463 votes. Donald is heavily using the socialist tag for jolly, sprinkling in affordability issues and scapegoating the transgender community, which represents 0.5% of the population. But allegations of racism entered the governor's race when Donald was called a slave repeatedly by primary opponent James Fishback. Fishback said his comment was meant to convey that Donald was beholden by his wealthy donors. "I don't think Republicans look at race. I think we are a party of merit," Fishback said. "Whether Congressman Donald prevails in this will not be about race, but about his ideas." Republican U.S. Senator Rick Scott and Florida Attorney General James Utmeyer condemned Fishback for calling Donald a slave. Those voices, though, were silent when President Donald Trump's advisor, Loomer, posted racist comments at Nixon. Loomer told Nixon, a state representative on the social media platform X, "I called you a ghetto bitch because you are, Angie, and your record proves it. But you speak Ebonics, though, so maybe I need to bark at you and tug your leash and then you'll finally understand." Trump has endorsed Donald and many of the other national black lawmakers targeted by Loomer's vitriol say it was a coordinated GOP attack. Donald, in a post on Instagram in August, addressed how he handles racism, saying online he has been called a coon and Uncle Tom. "That's how they feel. That's how they think," Donald said. "If you're doing something real in life, if you're doing big things in life, you're going to attract haters." Cindy Banier unsuccessfully ran against Donald twice in Congressional District 19, which includes Fort Myers and Naples. She said Fishback's campaign was deeply, deeply steeped in racism and picking up on the existing racism that exists in Florida. Banier, now running for state house, dominated the black vote, taking on Donald in 2020 and 2022. "I knew plenty of black Republicans who didn't enjoy his pandering, his allegiance to Trump, and his insistence racism isn't a thing." Will Byron Donald have a problem in Florida's rural counties? In the primary, Donald lost to Lieutenant Governor Jay Collins in 17 rural Florida counties. Bill Maher didn't miss that factoid when he hosted Donald on his HBO show for the August 28 episode. "You did lose the redneck Riviera badly," said the comedian, who has taken a right political turn as he's gotten older and richer. "You're a Republican. You're a Trumper. They should love you. And they don't. I think there's still racism." Pollster Sean Frieder, a political scientist and pollster at the University of North Florida, said Florida can absolutely put a black politician in the governor's mansion. "Is there a penalty to a white candidate of similar policy views that Donald might pay because he's African American?" "I think there's at least something in play there," Frieder said. University of Central Florida political scientist Aubrey Jewett said there are so many push-pull factors in this election that it's not definitive why Donald lost the rural counties. "They don't like Byron Donald, maybe because of his race or because of his ties with Trump. Who knows?" Political analyst Susan McManus noted that Collins, being a veteran, could have been the determining factor in the rural counties, not race. "It's dangerous to say that was just racism, because those people are very patriotic, with lots of veterans and current people in the military," she said. Rural Florida is not demographically or politically uniform. It spans multi-generational black agricultural communities, Hispanic farm workers, business owners, retirees, and conservative white working class families. Terry

When asked why Donald picked Avila, Miami Cuban American election data consultant Vanessa Brito said Donald picked Avila to counter racism found in her culture. My parents would rather me be a hooker than bring home a black man, she said. That's how bad it is. Donald's previous arrest for bank fraud and marijuana possession, both records were expunged or dismissed decades ago, have yet to become an issue in the gubernatorial race. He also often appears for friendly interviews with his wife, Erica, who is white. Both factors, Brito said, could turn off certain Hispanic and white voters. Jolly campaign keeps bleeding support from prominent black Democrats. Another big sell for the Donald's campaign to South Florida voters is conflating Soviet-style communism with Norwegian democratic socialism, using it to scare those who knew horrible regimes in their home countries. It also doesn't help that Jolly seems to be bleeding prominent black supporters. On Tuesday, September 8th, South Florida rapper Luther Campbell posted a photo on X of Miami-Dade Commissioner Keon Hardiman and Miami-Dade Commissioner-elect Steve Gallen. This right here is the black male Democratic establishment of Miami-Dade County standing with Republican Byron Donald, he said. All bets are off now. Nobody had a damn thing to say when Debbie Wasserman Schultz came after a black congressional seat. Don't say I didn't tell you. Campbell ran in District 20, a traditionally black district, after Wasserman Schultz switched to the race because of Florida redistricting, angering many black voters. The post followed Gainesville City Commissioner Cynthia Chestnut's defection, a prominent black voice in Northeast Florida. This is why I'm supporting Byron Donalds. I want to see a black governor of Florida in my lifetime, and I will not apologize for saying so, Chestnut said. I do not have to agree with every vote he has taken or political decision he has made to believe that he deserves to be heard, questioned, challenged, and engaged. She did not, however, send an email or return a phone call to discuss whether she would support Nixon's bid to become the state's first black U.S. senator. Florida Democratic Chairperson Nikki Fried refused to take questions at a virtual news conference on September 9 about Chestnut, saying she only wanted to talk about Donald and other state Republicans attending Trump's midterm convention in Dallas. There are so many cultural pockets in Florida. Alachua County Commissioner Mary Helen Wheeler said Florida's division transcends race and that it's a misconception that a black voter would vote only for a black candidate and a white voter would only vote for a white candidate. There are so many cultural pockets in Florida, she said. You have the Panhandle folks. You have the North Florida folks. The very, very wealthy, and of course, the very, very poor. As for Chestnut, Wheeler called her a minor distraction. It's hard for me to think about endorsing a Republican who is in line with Donald Trump, she said. I don't care what color, black or green or purple. As long as they are in lockstep with Trump and speaking the MAGA speech, I am not going to be interested. But the anger at Jolly in some sectors of the black community is hard to deny. South Florida attorney Stephen Hunter Johnson described his concern as going back to support for Wasserman Schultz switching to District 20. His campaign strategy is that there are enough white people who hate black people that I can win this race, he said. It cannot be overstated how Jolly is handicapped by the fundraising gap, with Donald's amassing $111 million to the Democrats' $11 million. Reverend R.B. Holmes, Jr., an influential pastor of Tallahassee's Bethel Missionary Baptist Church, said Jolly has done an excellent job to reach out to black communities despite being outspent. He noted how Jolly wants to restore temporary protective status to Haitians in Florida. This campaign is not about color. It's about character. And that's important, Holmes said. He, Jolly, has limited resources, but we know that a movement is more powerful than money. Escambia County Commissioner Lamon May, who is Jolly's point person in Escambia County, said the importance of the black vote cannot be underestimated in deciding this election. There is a contingency of people
who are excited about seeing a Black

governor. But I think the voters are going to care about his policies that adversely affect people of color, he said. In past elections, sometimes people would vote race, religion, and party affiliation. I think more than never, this race is different. Brito, the data analyst, is very interested in seeing this fall's undervote, thinking some will just bypass the governor's race altogether and move on down the ballot. Pollster Frieder echoed her sentiments. The number of people that might be racist and withhold their vote for Donald is higher than the number of Black Democrats that would cross the aisle to vote for Donald. From the opinion section of today's digital newspaper on Jacksonville.com, the Florida Times Union digital website, is an article by David R. Thompson as a contributor. The title of the opinion piece is "Are Safety Critical? 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

0: Florida legislature working with Police and Sheriff's Association and public must devise guardrails for technology such as Flock license plate readers. On a clear winter day in the 1990s, a bank robbery occurs on the treasured coast. An individual approaches the teller and hands her a note that says, "Give me the money and no one will get hurt." The robber wears a cap pulled down low, with a Rheem air conditioning patch and large dark sunglasses that cover his face and conceal his identity. The teller is terrified and follows the instructions, placing the money in a brown paper bag provided by the robber while simultaneously pushing the emergency robber notification button, which alerts 911 and activates a camera. No customers are in the bank, and the other employees do not know what is occurring. The robber flees on foot through the front door and disappears into the large shopping plaza. Law enforcement responds and collects basic information, including a description of the robber and the possibility that he fled on foot. A bolo, be on the lookout, is broadcast, and after several hours, the camera photographs are developed. Basic ID not enough to make an arrest. The crime is ultimately solved by identifying the cap's origin and determining where it was distributed on the Treasure Coast. Detectives travel to every air conditioning company until someone eventually recognizes the robber as a former employee. This identification, however, is not sufficient to make an arrest. Detectives must verify and corroborate the witness's identification through records and family members, including evidence of the identified robber's clothing, such as a similar cap, as well as employment records. Only after this thorough process is an arrest warrant obtained and served. Much has changed over the past three decades, especially with regard to modern investigative technology. Law enforcement now has real-time crime centers, drones, body cameras, automated license plate readers such as Flock, artificial intelligence, and more. These technologies provide tremendous capabilities that help keep communities safe. They also create privacy concerns that can lead to misuse. License plate readers such as Flock are not inherently good or bad. They are tools that must be controlled through proper laws, procedures, and supervision. This is where the failure has occurred, as the media has pointed out. Everyone has a role in community safety, and the media has thankfully fulfilled its role by identifying the abuse that has occurred. Now action must be taken and corrective measures implemented. Florida legislators must enact technology guardrails. Shutting down technology that can and does keep communities safe is not the answer. However, change must occur in how that technology is used. Powerful investigative tools require accountability, verification, oversight, and meaningful public involvement. These safeguards must exist at all levels and involve all stakeholders, with the community having the final word in determining how these technologies are used to protect them. Technology should enhance good police work, not replace it. And the power these tools provide must always be balanced against individual rights and personal liberties. State legislators must enact laws governing the use of these technologies. They must do the job they were elected to do by identifying statewide needs without diminishing local decision-making. Police executives must establish clear, enforceable policies and ensure that those policies are followed. The Florida Sheriff's Association and the Florida Police Chiefs Association should establish model policies. Freedom requires no rush to judgment. Law enforcement officers must not only abide by these laws and policies, they must also remember that technology does not and will not replace good police work. The bank robbery from three decades ago illustrates this point. A picture, video, witness statement or identification must be verified and corroborated. Misidentifications happen, sometimes accidentally, and at times with malice. Video and audio recordings are not always clear, and things are not always as they appear. No shortcuts should be taken, and no rush to judgment should occur when an individual's freedom is at stake. There is always a balance between the safety of our communities and personal liberties. Every community must decide where that balance should be struck. By the people, for the people, local control is paramount to our system of government. Discuss these issues with your local sheriff and/or police chief. Make informed decisions. Don't allow emotions to dictate the policies that govern technologies designed to protect our communities. David R. Thompson, an Indian River County resident, is a U.S. Marine Corps veteran and retired law enforcement executive, having served as Director of Law Enforcement for the St. Lucie County Sheriff's Office. He is an adjunct faculty member at Indian River State College. The final article we'll read today from the digital edition of today's Florida Times Union for Monday, September 14, 2026, is entitled, "Experts Say Poor Healthcare Behind Bars Puts Florida Inmates at Risk." Article by Elena Barrera. 9 hours into the Sarasota County Jail was long enough. 9 hours in the Sarasota County Jail was long enough for Stephen Gergatz to make up his mind. Had he stayed any longer, he might have died. As a person with type 1 diabetes, Gergatz had to check his blood sugar levels ahead of meals to administer the proper amount of insulin needed to keep his blood sugar balanced. But after he was booked into jail, he no longer was allowed to self-administer the care he needed. People with type 1 diabetes generally manage it through insulin injections, blood glucose monitoring, and careful dietary decisions, Gergatz, a retired physician, explained. So when it was time for dinner, Gergatz asked if a nurse could do a glucose check. His request was denied. "They told me they only check it twice a day," he said, "so they don't check it when it's medically indicated. They check it at their convenience." Without any way to know what his blood sugar levels were, Gergatz did his best to pick the foods from his tray that would be the least problematic. Gergatz's brief interaction with the prison healthcare system in 2027 illustrates a broader issue that's reflected in jail and prison mortality data. A USA Today Network Florida review of this data found that diabetes complications, cardiovascular diseases, and cancer were among the top 10 most common causes of illness-related deaths in Florida jails and prisons between 2016 and 2019. Although Gergatz's experience was nearly a decade ago, experts say stories and complaints of inadequate care behind bars are still extremely common today. "I hear the same thing. I can't get a hold of anyone. Symptoms are never answered. We've got to wait on a CO, corrections officer, for clearance. They don't believe us when we say we can't breathe," said Stephanie Grace Prost, an associate professor at the University of Louisville. "I absolutely believe people when they say their issues are going unanswered." Data suggests inmates more likely to die from certain illnesses. Over the last decade, thousands of inmates have died in the criminal justice system because of illness. Natural death, which the Florida Department of Corrections defines as anything that doesn't fall in the category of suicide, homicide, or accidental, is the leading cause of death in prisons. Prost, whose research focuses on healthcare and criminal justice systems, said most people who enter the corrections system aren't healthy, and the prison environment only makes it worse. "Correctional healthcare is complicated," Prost said, "in part because people are coming in with much more complex health profiles, and part of it is the sheer number of people, the staffing ratio. Prison conditions, staffing shortages, and prison policies are among the long list of things," Prost said, "creates hurdles to healthcare access for inmates." But even with the shortcomings, she said some inmates have told her they've benefited from prison healthcare. Within the article is a photograph of a white building that seems to be about 3 stories tall, a flagpole, and lots of fencing. The cut line of the photograph reads, "The exterior of a Florida state prison as seen on Tuesday, July 28, 2026. Photograph by Alicia Devine, Tallahassee Democrat. The DOC did not respond to two requests for comment on how these hurdles affect healthcare in prisons and asking for a response to critiques of the medical care provided inside its facilities. But during a State Appropriations Committee on Criminal and Civil Justice last October, former Corrections Secretary Ricky Dixon said he considers it to be his responsibility to make sure I advocate to the extent I can to ensure we provide the care in custody we should. Records between 2016 and 2019 obtained by USA Today show many inmates die from illnesses or medical complications that are easily preventable if they weren't behind bars. Of the deaths caused by serious illnesses that are typically treatable with early intervention and monitoring, sepsis, an extreme immune response to an infection which can damage your organs, pneumonia, and complications from diabetes were the top three causes. An academic study of sepsis deaths at a Florida hospital found that inmates are about three times more likely to die from it than those in society who are free and head to the hospital, as previously reported by USA Today. Diabetes, too, is a manageable disease but requires treatment plans, access to insulin, and control over one's diet, which isn't guaranteed in a prison setting. The American Diabetes Association says it's common for correctional officers to misidentify hypoglycemia emergencies for intoxication or noncompliance, and that people with diabetes in short-term custody may be denied diabetes care altogether. Correctional health care is a difficult space because of the power differential, Prost said. The trust is important, is an important part of good health care, and it's by the very nature of the setting that trust is tempered with. Understaffing issues create hurdles to health care. Florida prisons have been grappling with staffing shortages for years, and Wanda Bertram, communications strategist for the Prison Policy Initiative, said understaffing has a pretty clear relationship with inmates' healthcare outcomes. Corrections officers are integral to the healthcare process, Bertram said. They pass along care request slips from inmates to the medical wing and are responsible for escorting inmates if they require specialty care outside of the institution. When there aren't enough COs, corrections officers, all of those little things that require a CO presence break down, she said. This can also be exacerbated by understaffed medical units. Jail or prison nurses can be some of the hardest positions to fill because qualified individuals have other opportunities for work outside of the prison system, Bertram said. And the less people there are to care for inmates' needs, the harder it is to provide quality, timely care. The Prison Policy Initiative is a nonprofit that conducts research on the effects of mass incarceration, and its efforts have identified some of the shortcomings in prison healthcare. Some of the worst neglect comes with people who are exhibiting non-emergency symptoms or things that could lead to an emergency, Bertram said. The nonprofit's impression is that prison healthcare systems are not prioritizing those sick calls. They are often ignoring those completely, and they are prioritizing people who have collapsed, an attempted suicide, people who have been in a fight, things like that. Inmates are at the mercy of jail, prison medical care. Gergatz considers himself lucky. Without access to insulin, a person with diabetes can quickly develop diabetic ketoacidosis, a life-threatening emergency caused by the presence of toxic acids that are produced when the body cannot break down sugars and resorts to breaking down fats instead. Although he avoided ketoacidosis, the 80-year-old said he did get very sick when he was released from jail. Gergatz, a former Hungarian honorary consul, was arrested in 2017 after sitting in a hammock on Kaspersen Beach completely nude, according to court records. His arrest was part of an undercover operation that targeted complaints of lewd behavior on the beach, but he was ultimately acquitted on all charges a few months later. During his brief time in the jail, he wasn't able to check his glucose himself because policy prohibited inmates from accessing needles, so he was at the mercy of the jail to do this and at the mercy of the meals they provided. "Everybody gets the same meal," Gergatz said. "They don't care as long as you get food. They don't care what food you get." The only saving grace was that he was allowed to keep his insulin pump, which had already been prepared with an insulin cartridge before his arrest. "The cartridges last for 3 days before they have to be swapped," Gergatz said. If he had still been at the jail by the time the cartridge ran out, he would have been in trouble, he said. While insulin pumps are much more common now, back then they weren't. He said the cartridges for the pump have to be specially ordered, and they require a specialized nurse and multiple syringes to refill them. "The jail nurse wouldn't have been able to do it," Gergatz said. Prost said she's encountered incarcerated healthcare providers that work there because it was the only place who would hire them. "That tells you a lot about the quality of doctors," Bertram said. Critics fault care, but some inmates report it saved their life. Trouble began brewing once prisons started contracting out healthcare services, Prost said. The nature of private business is to make profit. But even though staffing may not always be best, and inmates frequently struggle to have their health concerns addressed, it's not all bad. Prost said she's worked alongside the prison healthcare professionals that consider this line of work their calling, and they genuinely care about their patients. And some inmates have even said prison saved their lives. "The more I've done research, it's been really fascinating, this non-dualistic perspective I'm hearing from folks who are incarcerated," Prost said. "I've had people in my interviews who will say, like, if I hadn't come here, I wouldn't know that I had whatever diagnosis. It's not necessarily a testament to the quality of prison healthcare, but rather a critique of community healthcare that failed to catch these people's conditions earlier," she said. Some inmates who might have experienced pain or difficulty breathing prior to their incarceration then learn, during their initial processing and health screenings, that they may have cancer or chronic obstructive pulmonary disease, COPD. "It's kind of this weird duality," Prost said. "I think the longer I've been doing this, the more nuanced I've become in my perspective, especially when I have people telling me that prison has saved their life," she added. "I can't ignore that. There are people whose lives changed for the better in that space, which is kind of a weird thing." Today is the Monday, September 14, 2026 edition of the Florida Times Union. Shifting now to the actual printed edition of today's Florida Times Union on September 14, 2026. The cover article is entitled "Brownout in Jacksonville." The Jacksonville Jaguars open the season with a rout of the Cleveland Browns. Above, Jaguars linebacker Fosade Olakun, 23, walks off with the ball after his interception during the first quarter of the matchup at Everbank Stadium on September 13 in Jacksonville. At left, Jaguars tight end Brenton Strange, number 85, celebrates his second quarter touchdown. The next article on the front page of today's Florida Times Union is entitled "UNF Job Finalist Looking to Future. Presidential Hopeful Says Existing Plans Solid." Article by Steve Patterson, Jacksonville, Florida Times Union. The man hoping to be the University of North Florida's next president has been on campus touting big changes, but only changes UNF was already trying to achieve. "It's a good plan. It's solid," Michael P. Shannon said of the state-approved strategic plan for the school after meeting with students Thursday, September 10, for a question-and-answer session. President of the University of North Georgia since 2023, Shannon told a small crowd, maybe 20 people, that Florida has the best state university system in the country by every measure, and UNF is the most exciting school in that system. Shannon is scheduled to meet Wednesday, September 16, with UNF's Board of Trustees, who will vote on whether to forward his name to the university system's Board of Governors for approval. Shannon, 54, is seeking to succeed interim president Angela Garcia Falconetti, who took over after former president Moaz Lemayam was hired by the University of South Florida in 2025. He was the sole candidate recommended in August by a university search committee. He spent 2 days in talks with UNF faculty, employees, and other people with a stake in the school, and told a reporter, "People in those meetings care deeply about UNF and its trajectory." Often overshadowed by other colleges during its first half century of operation, UNF set ambitious goals for enrollment growth and academic advancement in recent years and has enjoyed gains in reputation. In August, the school was ranked number 58 among 210 public colleges and universities evaluated in Time's first America's Best Colleges listings. The school's enrollment reached about 18,500 students this year, 900 more than in 2025-26. It is considered an R2 school, counted as having high research spending and doctorate production, but short of the elite R1 classification that UNF's strategic plan aspires to reach. Taking student questions, Shannon voiced enthusiasm for UNF's focus on experiential learning, often through internships, and talked about the value of clubs and social networks. "I love Greek life. I think it's awesome," he said, but added he knew the system of fraternities and sororities isn't for everyone. Asked about his view on college participation in the federal government's 287G program for carrying out immigration enforcement efforts, Shannon said he wasn't familiar with that and didn't think it was a part of his current school's operation. He said he would have to learn about 287G before expressing any thoughts on it. Asked about managing concerns for diversity on campus, he said, "I care about everybody. I realize everybody's interests and needs are different." Shannon said running the University of North Georgia's system of 5 campuses, spread up to 120 miles apart, reinforced the importance of connecting with people from different communities. He said his work life, split between serving the U.S. Army and in research and education, has always involved interacting with people from vastly different backgrounds. Shannon was a 20-year Army officer with assignments in infantry and signal corps, who also had exposure to academia before retiring as a lieutenant colonel. The 1995 engineering graduate of Embry-Riddle Aeronautical University earned his first master's in aeronautical science in 1999, and then a master's in health physics from Georgia Tech in 2003, and a PhD in nuclear and radiological engineering from Georgia Tech in 2009. Shannon became a physics department instructor at the U.S. Military Academy at West Point by 2003, and then an assistant professor in 2005 and an affiliate scientist at two of the federal government's national laboratories for nuclear research at Los Alamos and Idaho. By 2012, he was director of the National Science and Engineering Research Center at West Point, and in 2015, he became a vice president for Hopewell Designs, a company that makes radiation shielding, calibration equipment, and other material for the nuclear industry. Between 2016 and 2023, he was a research engineer, adjunct assistant professor, and interim chief business officer at Georgia Tech. The final article on the front page of today's Florida Times Union for Monday, September 14, 2026, is entitled, "Grocers Adapt as Canadians Boycott U.S." Some now carry produce that's grown farther afield. Article by Navdita Balu, Reuters. A growing consumer push to buy Canadian and boycott U.S. products is reshaping supermarket shelves in Canada, forcing grocers to improve country of origin labeling and secure new sources of supply. In Ontario, the president of independent grocer Vince's Market, Giancarlo Trimarchi, turned to Facebook to show customers that most produce on the shelves of his store in Canada after receiving angry emails and comments about the grocer stocking U.S. produce. A bitter trade war between the United States and Canada has made consumers more conscious of where their dollars go. Buy Canadian movements started in 2025 after President Donald Trump imposed tariffs on Canadian goods. They have intensified in recent weeks after trade talks broke down and Trump signed an executive order to change the name of Lake Ontario to Lake America. It is a lot more aggressive this time around than last year, Trimarchi said in an interview. A photograph within the article shows that of a melon. The cut line reads, "Melons from Brazil are displayed September 8th at Toronto's supermarket as Canadian consumers double down on efforts to boycott U.S. products." Photos by Arlen McDorey, Reuters. Trump told reporters in Dublin on September 12th that Canada is eager to reach a trade deal with the United States and that an agreement could come fairly soon, while repeating his complaints that Canada has treated U.S. farmers unfairly and should remove tariffs. A balancing act. Trimarchi's four stores spread across the Greater Toronto area now have about 90% Canadian produce. Trimarchi is now sourcing strawberries from Quebec instead of the United States and said he has cut his advertising budget as the changes have pressured operating costs. "We were always put in a position where you had to balance quality versus price. Now it's quality versus price versus country of origin," Trimarchi said. Loblaw Cause, Canadian's largest food retailer, in August, brought back large signs featuring a maple leaf in its produce and fresh food sections after a brief hiatus to flag the Canadian origins of products. Loblaw also reintroduced a tea tag to inform customers which products are affected by tariffs and make Canadian products easier to identify. Metro, the country's third largest grocer, said it would continue to prioritize local Canadian products in the current context. "There has been a permanent change in the Canadian psyche," said Gary Sands, Senior Vice President of Public Policy and Advocacy for the Canadian Federation of Independent Grocers. Canada is the world's fifth largest importer of fresh vegetables by value. The United States is still the biggest supplier of fresh produce, accounting for more than half of the imports, followed by Mexico. However, the share of Canada's vegetable imports from the United States fell to 62.6% in July, the latest government data showed, from 69% in the same month of 2020 through 2023, before Trump was elected. More than half of Canada's fruit imports came from the United States as of July. Trade talks broke down August 21st, spurring a new round of tariffs and counter-tariffs. A way to help. John Umbard, 27, a software engineer who lives in downtown Toronto, said he has tried to avoid buying American products when possible, preferring to support Canadian brands and businesses. Umbard said he checks product labels and researches companies online to identify Canadian-made goods. "I think, honestly, if I can support Canadian products and Canadian institutions through these tough times, I think that's a way to help in my own small way," Umbard said. "I'm a little bit mad with America right now with how things are going. The attitude has just not been that of a friend." Canada's harsh winters present a challenge for fresh produce, and grocers typically rely on greenhouses, stocked root vegetables, or imports, which are usually more cost-effective. But the change in sentiment toward the United States could push grocers to explore more local suppliers, experts say, while Canada invests in building a more self-reliant food system. The Canadian government is investing about $2.1 billion over 10 years to build greenhouses to increase production during the harsh winter months. It is also trying to lower food inflation, among the highest in the group of seven developed nations, by increasing the domestic food supply. A safer position. Gordon Dean, the owner of Mike Dean Local Grocer, which operates stores in rural Ontario and Quebec, said his stores are now selling more produce from countries such as Spain, Brazil, and Honduras than they previously did. "There's nobody running back to the U.S. supply chain because once the new supply chains are established, They're far more diversified. We're in a safer position, Dean said. However, Dean said restrictions and differing regulations between provinces have made it harder to move food products across Canada, leaving many grocers reliant on suppliers south of the border. Nationalism is now trumping economics to a degree that might switch if the relationship improves, said Mike von Massow, professor of food, agriculture, and resource economics at the University of Guelph. He said the Canada-U.S. relationship may never fully return to where it was, but a future easing of tensions, particularly under a new U.S. administration, could prompt a shift back to American products because they are often cheaper than the alternatives. Remarkable result in gene therapy trial. Physician in Jacksonville is first in U.S. to use it. Article by Beth Reese Cravey. This is an article from the front page of today's Metro section on Monday, September 14, 2026. A physician at Nemours Children's Health in Jacksonville was the first in the U.S. to administer a groundbreaking gene therapy for inherited hearing loss. The gene therapy, called Otarmeni, has since been approved by the U.S. Food and Drug Administration as the first and only treatment for a rare form of inherited hearing loss, according to Nemours. Dr. Evie Landry performed the procedure in June 2024 at Wolfson's Children's Hospital on a 4-year-old boy born with profound hearing loss as part of a clinical trial. The child's results were remarkable. Within weeks, his family reported he was responding to sounds he had never heard before, Nemours said. Follow-up testing showed his hearing improved to levels where he could detect whispers. The FDA approval marks a major advance in the treatment of genetic hearing loss and could help pave the way for gene therapies targeting many of the approximately 300 genes associated with deafness. In March, another Nemours physician administered the gene therapy to an 18-month-old girl who began responding to sounds in her environment, the hospital said. Nemours was one of 9 sites nationwide participating in the trial, which was reported in the New England Journal of Medicine. After the gene therapy infusion into the inner ear, 80% of participants achieved or surpassed a predetermined goal of improved hearing, Nemours said, and 42% achieved hearing levels that allowed them to detect whispers. We hope that this trial provides a scientific foundation for a new paradigm in the molecular diagnosis and treatment of hearing loss. If successful, this will pave the way for a myriad of genetic conditions, potentially changing the lives of children with hearing loss around the world, Landry said. Dr. Matthew M. Davis, Nemours Executive Vice President, Enterprise Physician-in-Chief and Chief Scientific Officer said, clinical trials are the driver of scientific progress, ensuring safety and efficacy of new therapies for patients young and old. The gene therapy treatment is among the latest developments in Northeast Florida's burgeoning healthcare industry. Here are some more medical updates for the area. UF Health Jacksonville. UF Health Jacksonville has unveiled a new mobile health unit to bring essential health services directly into neighborhoods throughout Jacksonville and Northeast Florida. The unit's first public event will be 9 a.m. to 2 p.m. September 26 at Wayman Temple, 1176 LaBelle Street near Cassatt Avenue. The initial pilot program calls for about 3 community deployments a month, with 4 to 5 hour visits at reoccurring locations such as housing authorities, community and senior centers, and other community sites. Access to healthcare is about more than having excellent services available. It's about making sure people can reach those services when and where they need them, said Patrick L. Green, Senior Vice President and Northeast Regional President of UF Health. Many area residents experience barriers to healthcare access, such as transportation, work schedules, cost, geography, and other social factors. The new unit will tear down those barriers. This mobile medical unit allows us to extend our reach beyond the walls of our hospitals and clinics and into communities we are privileged to serve, Green said. It is another important step in our commitment to improving health and advancing the well-being of people throughout Northeast Florida. The unit has 2 private exam rooms and technology for patient care, health screenings, education, and telehealth. Services include blood pressure, glucose, and other health screenings, health assessments and prevention, health care, health education, referrals to primary and specialty care, and food and nutrition resources when available, among other things. Services may vary by location. As the pilot program develops, existing services will be expanded and new ones introduced. Potential future service areas include Duval, Clay, Nassau, Baker, and surrounding counties. 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To register or request a mobile unit visit to a particular location, email ufhj_COMMRELATIONS@jax.ufl.edu. 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
5: 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Jacksonville. 88 degrees, mostly cloudy skies in Jacksonville. 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
7: Hello, welcome to Cincinnati Association for the Blind Radio Reading Services. My name's David Ness, and for the next 1 hour, we're going to be reading the front section of the Washington Post for today, which is Monday, September 14. Here's the first article from the White House entitled, Trump Resists AI Slowdown as the Political Tide Turns. Democrats are increasingly attacking the administration's hands-off approach to artificial intelligence regulation as midterms approach. Dateline Dublin, Ireland. President Donald Trump on Sunday appeared to dismiss calls from top artificial intelligence leaders to slow the development of AI models as Democrats seize on his administration's resistance to regulation as a line of attack in the midterms. We're leading China in AI. We're the most sophisticated country in the world, and frankly, I want to keep it that way. President Trump said on the sidelines of the Irish Open golf tournament, whoever wins AI wins. Trump has staked much of his economic record on speeding up AI advances as a boom in the technology drives historic highs in the stock market. But that hands-off approach is facing new scrutiny after three of the AI industry's most prominent leaders, Anthropic CEO Dario Amodei, OpenAI CEO Sam Altman and xAI founder Elon Musk endorse slowing the pace at which the industry improves AI models' capabilities. Their united front followed the resignation of an Anthropic researcher who on Tuesday warned that the firm and its competitors were not responsibly developing AI models. The researcher's statement inflamed public debate about the risks of the technology. On Sunday afternoon, Microsoft CEO Satya Nadella said his company welcomed ideas like deliberate pacing and embedding evaluators with some caveats. In a statement posted on X, Nadella emphasized that any safety regimen will also have to factor in enterprise customers' need for privacy and flexibility. For firms, it is imperative they retain full control over their unique and tacit knowledge, he wrote. Trump's remarks placed him once again firmly on the full speed ahead side of the debate over the pace of AI development, which has increasingly divided both the technology and political worlds. He faces growing isolation in his position as even members of his own party and some allies in the tech industry have grown uneasy with Trump's apparent lack of concern over potential AI dangers. Trump attributed the warnings to unspecified negative forces. I think you have a lot of negative forces that are bringing it up that shouldn't be bringing it up, he told reporters, and they're bringing up things that will not happen. Many hours later, on the flight from Ireland back to Washington, Trump insisted he was not downplaying the tech executives' warning and said he had spoken with some of them. I'm not downplaying, but it's going to be more good than bad by a lot, he said, referring to AI. He also said he's used AI, but declined to say how. Democrats are seeking to capitalize on growing public unease about AI, with multiple polls showing Americans increasingly wary of the technology and its rapid development. The issue potentially ties together several Democratic lines of attack, allowing them to portray Trump as inattentive to his work and too close to billionaire leaders of the tech industry. In a flurry of social media posts over the weekend, Democrats spanning the party's ideological spectrum pledged to rein in the industry and accuse the administration of failing to confront the technology's mounting risks. Abdul El-Sayed, a progressive Democratic Senate candidate in Michigan, warned Sunday that technological development was outpacing safety practices and endorsed a proposal from Senator Bernie Sanders, independent of Vermont, to pause AI development. There are things that we should not be using AI to do, and we collectively have to decide that we need public oversight so that all of this technology is not being created for the interest of a few against the well-being of the many, El-Sayed said in an interview on Face the Nation. Josh Shapiro, the Pennsylvania governor, a centrist and potential 2028 Democratic presidential candidate, called the industry leaders' warnings a bright flashing red light. It's long past time for our federal government to step up, take this seriously, and put up some guardrails, both here at home and on the global stage, Shapiro wrote on X, drawing parallels to the regulation of pharmaceuticals and airplanes. Shapiro recently has grown critical of the industry after previously fostering construction of the data centers underpinning AI development. Last month, he signed an executive order restricting their development. Former President Barack Obama last week also privately urged Democratic Party leaders to make AI regulation central to the party's agenda. He encouraged them to focus on safety, the technology's impact on children, and its economic impacts. Obama viewed the industry leaders' calls for slowing down AI development as a positive development, according to a person familiar with his thinking, who spoke on the condition of anonymity to describe private conversations. The New York Times first reported Obama's recommendations. The Democratic attacks have posed a challenge for Republicans who are increasingly aware of the voter backlash to AI, but are running on a party agenda that is inextricably tied to the White House. Trump has moved to clear regulations that his donors in the tech industry warned could slow AI development down. During his first week in office, he rescinded a 2023 Biden executive order that created a process for evaluating the risks of cutting-edge AI models. As concerns about AI risks have grown this summer, the administration has developed a new framework for reviewing AI models for cybersecurity risks. Some Republicans facing tight midterm races have expressed greater openness to AI regulation. Mike Rogers, a former Republican lawmaker who is battling El-Sayed for the Senate seat in Michigan, wrote on X on Sunday that he supports slowing down AI development and would prioritize passing a national security framework addressing the technology. My experience as Intel chairman taught me the time to stop a crisis is yesterday, said Rogers, who served as chairman of the House Intelligence Committee from 2011 to 2015. Republican leaders have sought to place the onus on companies to protect the public, doubling down on the White House position. There is an obvious corporate responsibility that the people who are creating those models have to have to ensure their products are safe, House Speaker Mike Johnson, Republican of Louisiana, said Sunday on CNN. Johnson said he would meet with the leaders of the tech platforms as a first step. He also pointed to a post from David Sachs, the architect of the Trump administration's hands-off approach to AI regulation. Tech leaders should go ahead with pacing AI development, Sachs said, but he rejected the company's claims that the industry needed intervention from Washington to do that. Stop pretending you need anyone else's permission, Sachs wrote on X. He also said the company should stop saying their interest in slowing down is purely altruistic. The companies would be liable if their products cause a significant cyber attack, he said. Amodi and other company officials have asked the U.S. government to waive antitrust laws so that they can coordinate on matters of AI safety, and Amodi wrote in his essay that it would be helpful if the government would mediate or at least enable these discussions. Some policy experts and tech leaders dismissed the call for an antitrust exemption, arguing the companies were advocating policies that were favorable to their financial interests but would not further the goal of protecting public safety. Slade Bond, a former Biden Justice Department official, said courts for a century have allowed companies to cooperate for the purpose of public safety. Companies cannot invoke safety as a pretext for suppressing competition for other illegal reasons. But a deal between AI companies to prevent a cataclysmal event, such as a financial crisis induced by a hot bot swarm, would be viewed as pro-competitive under the Sherman Antitrust Act, an 1890 statute that undergirds U.S. competition policy. Asking the government for a waiver suggests the companies are extremely risk-averse when it comes to potential liability, despite having massive market caps, legal teams, and litigation budgets, said Bond, who was a lead counsel on the House antitrust investigation into the tech industry in 2019 and 2020. They want a blank check, he said. They don't like product liability, they don't like copyright, and now they don't like antitrust. Industry leaders have also urged the administration to cooperate with China to pace AI development. Altman encouraged Trump to develop a pact with China that would address the risk of losing control over an AI agent while ensuring that the safety measures do not leave either country at a disadvantage. Ahead of Trump's meeting with Chinese President Xi Jinping later this month, Altman appealed to the president's very public desire for a Nobel Peace Prize. I think Presidents Trump and Xi would get the Nobel Peace Prize together if they could agree on something that should be easy to agree to, and it would be wonderful, Altman told Fortune magazine in an interview published Saturday. Even if just the U.S. and China could agree on some shared standards and testing for development of this technology, I think that would be a wonderful accomplishment that the two of them can deliver, he said. Trump and Xi reached no major agreements on artificial intelligence during their May summit in Beijing. The White House did not respond to a request for comment on whether it would hold any policy meetings in response to the tech leaders' warnings. Kevin Hassett, the director of the National Economic Council, said on CNN on Sunday that he expected the White House to have meetings this week with top cybersecurity advisors to think about what the next step is. Next article. From the Middle East, Al-Qaeda regroups in Afghanistan 25 years after 9/11. The terrorist organization and its offshoots have set up at least 8 training sites over the past 3 years, taking advantage of the Taliban's return to power. Al-Qaeda plans for the September 11, 2001 attacks took root in dusty, mud-walled compounds in Afghanistan that served for years as terrorist training camps. A quarter century later, despite decades of U.S. military and counterterrorism operations aimed at eradicating those strongholds, Al-Qaeda is again operating training camps in Afghanistan, according to U.S. and Western intelligence officials and a United Nations organization responsible for monitoring terrorist networks. The terrorist organization and its offshoots have set up at least 8 training sites over the past 3 years, taking advantage of the Taliban's return to power in Kabul and the security void created by the 2021 U.S. military withdrawal, according to UN reports and security officials. Other terrorist groups, including an affiliate of the Islamic State, Al-Qaeda's main rival, also have set up new training sites, officials said, giving militant Islamic groups a foothold in at least 14 of Afghanistan's 34 provinces. These officials and others in this article spoke on the condition of anonymity to discuss intelligence matters. Because the Taliban has again provided a permissive environment, a UN report said, Al-Qaeda has been able to consolidate with the presence of safe houses and training camps across Afghanistan. There are notable differences from the pre-9/11 period, officials and counterterrorism experts said. The groups now training in Afghanistan seem more focused on regional fights than mounting elaborate plots against the United States or its allies. They appear to be constrained by Taliban hosts, wary of again drawing the wrath of global powers. And with Al-Qaeda's top leader still believed to be hiding in Iran or elsewhere, no Osama bin Laden-like figure has emerged to galvanize followers. Even so, the reappearance of training camps is a cause of growing concern. They're not following the pre-9/11 game plan of going after the far enemy, said Bruce Hoffman, the counterterrorism expert at Georgetown University. But I think they hope that with local and regional gains they can start to rebuild momentum. They haven't forgotten us. The U.S.'s failure to dismantle Al-Qaeda's training camps in the 1990s still looms as one of the major missed opportunities to prevent the September 11 attacks. The idea of flying hijacked planes into U.S. buildings was first proposed by 9/11 mastermind Khalid Sheikh Mohammed in 1996 at an Al-Qaeda complex in Tora Bora, Afghanistan, according to the U.S. 9/11 Commission. Bin Laden later approved the operation at a site near Kandahar, before storming the cockpits of 4 transatlantic flights, all 19 of the hijackers had spent time at Al-Qaeda camps or safe houses in Afghanistan. UN and other security officials said they had recently investigated claims that Al-Qaeda was seeking to reestablish a presence at Tarnak Farms, a sprawling

and other technologies that were in their infancy in 2001. The number of militants in Afghanistan considered part of core al-Qaeda, the parent group that spawned affiliates and imitators, is probably 100 or fewer, said Colin Smith, coordinator of a UN monitoring team that tracks the threat posed by terrorist groups and oversees international sanctions on them. Instead of spearheading operations, we've seen al-Qaeda acting as a consulting service for other groups, Smith said, giving them advice and training on things like covert operations and information security. The arrangement has put core al-Qaeda in a supporting role to larger affiliates, including Tehrik-e-Taliban Pakistan, or TTP, a group that seeks to overthrow the government in Pakistan and establish an Islamic State. A UN report in 2024 said that al-Qaeda operatives in Afghanistan's Kunar province were conducting suicide bomber training for TTP. The Pakistan-focused group is believed to have as many as 7,000 fighters in Afghanistan, Smith said. UN reports said that TPP had established camps in at least 4 Afghan provinces with al-Qaeda and Taliban involvement, and that the group has carried out hundreds of cross-border attacks on Pakistani military outposts and other targets. Al-Qaeda's main rival has also worked to establish a foothold in Afghanistan. An Islamic State affiliate known as Islamic State Khorasan for the historical region of Khorasan has attracted about 2,000 recruits and used northern Afghanistan as its main hub for training and planning operations across Central Asia, according to officials and UN reports. Al-Qaeda and the Islamic State remain fierce rivals, fighting for dominance of the jihadist movement and overseeing splinter groups that compete with one another, officials said. Both groups seem focused mainly on recruiting operatives from within Afghanistan or neighboring states, unlike in the 1990s when al-Qaeda attracted thousands of foreign fighters from Saudi Arabia, where 15 of the 19 9/11 hijackers were from, and other Middle Eastern countries. What I've seen from al-Qaeda media suggests they're not really looking for foreign fighters right now, said Sarah Harmush, a terrorism expert at George Washington University, who tracks the group's propaganda and social media messages. They don't want eyes on them as they try to rebuild these capabilities. U.S. and other security officials said their ability to monitor the new training camps has been hampered by a drawdown in CIA personnel and other U.S. intelligence capabilities that accompanied the 2021 military withdrawal. The U.S. has since shifted resources to the war in Iran and other priorities. Even so, the killing of Ayman al-Zawahiri, who succeeded bin Laden as al-Qaeda leader, in a 2022 drone strike in Kabul showed that the U.S. has intelligence and strike capabilities that survived the chaotic pullout of U.S. forces. Al-Qaeda is now led by Saif al-Adel, an Egyptian who spent years hoping to run training camps in Afghanistan after his 1988 arrival. But al-Adel is believed to remain in hiding in Iran, officials said, underscoring the organization's concern about security in its former stronghold. Terrorist watch lists, travel surveillance, and other security measures adopted after 9/11 would likely put any visitor to Afghanistan training camps under intense scrutiny, officials said. Instead, al-Qaeda and the Islamic State have sought to recruit operatives online and urge sympathizers in Western countries to stay in place for lone wolf operations. Many of these plots have been disrupted. In a recent case, a 35-year-old woman in Albany, New York, was arrested last month and charged by the Justice Department with pursuing an ISIS-inspired terrorist plot to bomb the state capital. Next article, National Security Agency launches historic restructuring.
General Joshua Rudd is retooling the massive spy agency to focus on priorities including AI, China, and cybersecurity.

The National Security Agency, NSA, is set to undergo its most extensive internal restructuring in at least a decade, according to current and former officials briefed on the emerging plan. The new design for one of the most powerful U.S. intelligence agencies, which was announced to senior NSA leaders last week, is the brainchild of Army General Joshua Rudd, the NSA director, these officials said. Rudd's initiative calls for the creation at NSA's Fort Meade, Maryland headquarters of five new organizations inside the agency in artificial intelligence, China, cybersecurity, combat support or warfighting, and global intelligence. Each will be led by a newly elevated mission director, according to former officials. This new organizational configuration will better reflect NSA's current and future priorities, Rudd believes, according to current and former officials. NSA, the U.S. intelligence community's premier global eavesdropping arm, specializes in digital espionage. The mission heads will have the effective authorities of an NSA deputy director, according to one former official familiar with the plan. This former official, like others in this article, spoke on the condition of anonymity to discuss sensitive information about the agency whose operations are highly classified. The NSA did not respond to a request for comment. It was not immediately clear if the five new organizations will replace existing divisions within NSA or be superimposed atop the agency's existing structure. The NSA is believed to employ more than 30,000 people, both military and civilian, and has a larger workforce than the CIA. Rudd told senior NSA officials that the heads of the five new mission centers might be selected from outside the agency, unnerving NSA insiders, according to the former officials. They are begging people to come back, especially leaders, said the first former official, referring to NSA personnel who have left. A second former official said Rudd is considering candidates for the new mission director posts. It is unclear whether any have been chosen yet. The elite hacking unit known as Tailored Access Operations, TAO, reconstituted in recent months by Rudd, will fall under the purview of the Mission Director for Global Intelligence, according to a current and former official. The TAO is set to receive a significant budget increase in the new federal fiscal year, which begins October 1, the second former official said. Founded in 1997, TAO is among the most secretive parts of the NSA, devoted to compromising and sometimes attacking the hardest-to-reach digital targets worldwide. The unit name was retired in 2016, and its members spread across different NSA components. Rudd, who was confirmed in March as both director of the NSA and head of the U.S. Cyber Command, one of the Pentagon's combatant commands. In his dual-battled role, he reports to both Defense Secretary Pete Hegseth and Director of National Intelligence Jay Clayton. Before assuming the NSA directorship, Rudd's military career mostly focused on special operations. The NSA, generally believed to be the biggest and most well-funded arm of the U.S. intelligence apparatus, focuses on the large-scale collection of signals intelligence, including communications and other electronic information. It also manages and secures U.S. encryption systems to prevent foreign actors from penetrating sensitive coded U.S. government communications and networks. The timeline for the NSA restructuring is aggressive. The new mission directors will be expected to provide Rudd their organizational redesigns by the end of the month, according to a former official. Rollout is expected in mid-October, with the target for full operating capacity slated for mid-January 2027, said a current and former official. Rudd admitted that they don't know how they're going to do it, so they're going to rush into reversible decisions in case it is wrong, said the first former official.
NSA personnel are still unclear whether the new mission directors will merely be grafted up top pre-existing bureaucracy or will oversee more fundamental structural shifts inside Fort Meade. Since becoming NSA director in March, Rudd has been focused on AI-related advancements, according to former officials. The NSA has rolled out a new desktop AI tool called Ask Mary, purportedly named for the head of the division leading the agency's AI-related integration efforts. The agency has been keenly interested in working with commercial AI labs, even circumventing a Pentagon ban against Anthropic to employ the firm's advanced Mythos model. Rudd has been a frequent visitor to the White House, according to a former official, with AI-related issues dominating his conversations there. The administration has proposed a massive multi-billion-dollar budget increase for investments in IT and computing capability, according to former officials. Approved by Congress as part of the black budget, NSA's funding levels are a tightly held secret. The last major agency restructuring, known as NSA 21, was initiated in 2016 under then-director Mike Rogers. That effort, which divided NSA into six directorates, was given a two-year runway for its rollout and still remains unfinished, the first former official noted. And next article, Kennedy Center could close as early as Tuesday, warns a bankruptcy document show. Officials said the center is facing certain fiscal collapse within weeks, insist that adding President Donald Trump's name may be the only way to avoid bankruptcy. Leaders of the John F. Kennedy Center for the Performing Arts, installed by President Donald Trump, say the center is on the brink of bankruptcy and argue that putting the president's name on its facade and thus ensuring his fundraising efforts may be the only way to avoid imminent and certain fiscal collapse, according to documents obtained by the Washington Post. The bleak assessment is laid out in a 57-page packet distributed to the center's board of trustees ahead of a special meeting Tuesday, when the Trump-led board is scheduled to consider two resolutions aimed at addressing twin crises confronting the National Performing Arts Center, one financial, the other physical. Center officials said they could be unable to make payroll or pay routine maintenance contracts within a matter of weeks, and argue that publicly recognizing Trump could rescue his help raising enough money to keep the institution afloat. Center officials are also recommending that the board close its main building immediately, warning that remaining open would endanger lives. Board approval, which seems likely, means the center could close as early as Tuesday. The presentation makes clear that Trump's support hinges on getting public credit for his involvement. The financial resolution says Trump has offered to raise the necessary funds to keep the center from bankruptcy while the building undergoes a sweeping renovation. But it says Trump is unlikely to provide fundamental oversight of that project or lead a financial rescue without appropriate recognition of his role. Together, the two proposals represent the remarkable new phase in Trump's takeover of the Kennedy Center, which has been engulfed by financial turmoil, leadership upheaval, and litigation since he installed himself as chairman last year. Trump and his allies have repeatedly portrayed his leadership and his name as essential to rescuing the institution, even as ticket sales and fundraising have plummeted under their stewardship. Trustees are being asked to choose among 10 texts that could be placed on the building's exterior beneath its name, including one reading, Renovation, Restoration, and Endowment Overseen by President Donald J. Trump and the Trump Kennedy Center Fund. Lawyers for Representative Joyce Beatty, Democrat of Ohio, a Kennedy Center trustee who has sued to keep Trump's name of the building, blasted the new proposal. This constant effort to add Donald Trump's name to the Kennedy Center facade is the definition of insanity, lawyers Norm Eisen and Nathaniel Zielinski said in a statement.
This is now the third attempt to deface this sacred memorial and turn it into a vanity project for one man's ego. Worse still, now Trump is taking the center hostage and threatening to, in effect, kill it unless he gets his way, they added. This has to stop. The proposal comes less than a month after the board approved a similar plan to inscribe restored and renovated by President Donald J. Trump on the facade. U.S. District Judge Christopher Cooper, who ruled in May that only Congress can rename the Kennedy Center and ordered Trump's name removed, is considering a legal challenge to that proposal. The center's stark new financial assessment is also a dramatic departure from the turnaround its leaders touted publicly for much of Trump's tenure. Internal budgets and forecasts obtained by the Washington Post earlier this year showed ticket sales and fundraising plunging after the board added Trump's name to the building in December. By May, officials projected the center would collect about $124 million of the $220 million in revenue it had budgeted for the fiscal year, leaving a roughly $23 million deficit even after substantial spending cuts. A center spokesperson blamed the problems on financial mismanagement by previous leadership and said Trump's name had attracted new donors. The second resolution before trustees Tuesday would address what management describes as an increasingly urgent threat from the deteriorating building itself. Executive Director Matt Floca, who was installed by Trump in March, told trustees that during a severe storm September 4, a roughly 4-by-5-foot section of ceiling plaster broke loose in the grand foyer and fell about 60 feet, scattering debris near the concert hall entrance. No one was injured. Inspectors found at least 7 other locations with visible water-related deterioration, according to the board packet. Separately, engineers examining the outside of the building found widespread corrosion in structural components of the soffit panels that form the underside of an overhang wrapping around the center, Floca said in a 2-page memo to trustees. Of roughly half the building's 278 panels examined, 46 had severe structural corrosion and another 93 had mild to moderate corrosion, he said, adding that engineers projected that about 1/3 require immediate replacement. The report says 2,500-pound ceiling assemblies hang roughly 60 feet above public walkways. A draft resolution says Floca and Delta Consulting Group, which has reviewed the center's renovation plans, determined that the building is unsafe for continued occupancy and that delaying renovations would pose further dangers to employees and the public. Kennedy Center representatives declined to comment on the proposals but sent a previous statement from spokeswoman Roma Daravi. Another example of the urgent need to close for renovation and revitalization, as our chairman, President Trump, has championed. Fortunately, no one was injured when the main hall ceiling collapsed. This structural failure stems from decades of neglect and deferred maintenance by the previous leadership, and there is no justification for further delays in restoring America's cultural center. Trump first proposed closing the Kennedy Center for 2 years in February, saying an empty building would allow crews to renovate it more quickly. His board approved the plan in March, but Cooper blocked the closure in May, finding trustees had relied on insufficient information and had not adequately weighed the consequences. He allowed the board to reconsider after a more thorough review. Trustees did so August 13, again approving a 2-year shutdown as part of a roughly $250 million renovation. Tuesday's resolution would go considerably further by ordering the main building closed immediately. Management says repairs cannot safely be performed around audiences and employees because structural work, electrical shutdowns, and construction would affect interconnected systems and public areas throughout the building. The Reach, the center's newer expansion, would remain open while performances and other programming would continue at other venues.
Next article. U.S. and Canada trade war hits GOP efforts to keep control of Congress. Republican candidates in some of the nation's most competitive races are treading carefully as local industries brace for President Donald Trump's tariffs. A handful of U.S. states with some of the most competitive congressional races in the country are caught in the crosshairs of President Donald Trump's escalating trade war with Canadian Prime Minister Mark Carney. While the average American may not feel the tariffs, all told, they affect just 6% of $715 billion in annual cross-border trade. Key industries in Maine, Michigan, Iowa, Ohio, and Pennsylvania are likely to feel the added costs. That may present an unwelcome complication for Republicans running in competitive House and Senate races in those states, multiple GOP analysts said, it distracting from their preferred economic message of lower income taxes, new child investment accounts, and tax breaks for businesses, seniors, overtime pay, and tips. Donald Trump was elected in part to bring down inflation and juice the economy, said Rit Ayres, a Republican political consultant in Washington. Anything that works opposite of those goals is not helpful for any Republican running this year. Brett Buchanan, founder of the Republican polling firm Signal, said the trade war could offer candidates an opportunity to separate themselves from the president, whose approval ratings have dropped as gas prices have risen as a result of his war with Iran. With this being so salient to the states closer to the Canadian border, it is a way for them to say, I'm standing up for you, above the president, above Congress, above Canada, above anybody, Buchanan said. While Senator Susan Collins, Republican of Maine, has taken that approach, calling Trump's trade war with Canada a mistake, other candidates in competitive races have been more cautious. And at least one Republican running in a competitive district has wholly embraced Trump's trade policy. Canada has been jamming or dairy industry for a long period of time. Representative Derek Van Orden, Republican of Wisconsin, whose race for re-election is considered a toss-up, said in an interview at this week's Republican midterm convention in Dallas. The time for the American farmer and my Wisconsin farmer to get worked over by Canada these days are over. The White House argued that Trump tariffs on Canada will help American workers, especially in Midwestern states where he has won big. America's heartland states like Michigan and Iowa have been some of the worst hit by unfair foreign trade practices, including by Canada, and were resoundingly won by President Trump because of his pledge to put American workers, farmers, and businesses first, White House spokesman Kush Desai said in a statement, adding that Canada rejected the best trade deal of any U.S. trading partner. Desai said, President Trump will never waver from putting Americans and America first. The United States and Canada have been strong allies and top trading partners for decades. Proximity and favorable trade policies between the two nations have fostered deeply integrated industries across northern states that swap energy, parts, and supplies with nearby Canadian provinces. Several Michigan auto suppliers and Maine lumber companies have locations on both sides of the border. Iowa has close agricultural trade ties with Canada, including exports of farm machinery. The tit-for-tat trade war between the two nations ramped up in July when Trump announced that he would impose 50% tariffs on some Canadian goods, a move the administration cast as a response to Canadian retaliation to Trump's Liberation Day tariffs imposed in April 2025. The new 50% tariff took effect late last month after negotiations between the two countries collapsed. Alcohol, dairy products, and a long list of other Canadian imports were hit with the added fee. Canada retaliated on September 8 with new tariffs on U.S. goods, including aluminum, dairy, agricultural equipment, plastics, paper products, and appliances.
That night, Trump announced he would ban the import of some Canadian alcohol, motorcycles, molasses, and other products beginning September 29. The latest import ban is unlikely to have much effect on either country's economy. Stephen Brown, a chief economist at the research firm Capital Economics, wrote in an analyst note Wednesday. But the move shows that recent measures are about inflicting economic pain rather than raising revenue, and increases the risk that the United States-Mexico-Canada Agreement, USMCA, the trade agreement Trump brokered in his first term, will break down entirely. The escalation also indicates the tariffs may remain in place longer than analysts initially expected, Brown wrote, noting that the Canadian tariffs appear to have been chosen in a way to disproportionately affect the swing states ahead of the midterms. Canada consumes more than a quarter of all exports from Maine, Michigan, Ohio, Iowa, Wisconsin, and Pennsylvania, according to 2025 U.S. Census Bureau data. Maine, Alaska, Iowa, and Michigan are also major importers of Canadian goods. Michigan, Maine, Ohio, Iowa, and Alaska are home to highly competitive Senate races. Texas, which also has a competitive Senate race, does more than $69 billion in trade annually with Canada, although it's a small share of the state's overall imports and exports. Many of the affected states also have House or gubernatorial races. Michigan, which did more than $66 billion in trade with Canada last year, has a closely intertwined manufacturing sector that regularly exchanges products with its neighboring province, Ontario. Canadian tariffs on American steel and aluminum, nuts and bolts, rods for steering wheels, and other small parts can boost costs for manufacturers who are already worn out after years of supply chain disruptions from the COVID-19 pandemic and changing federal policy on electric vehicles. I think we reached fatigue about a month ago, said Glenn Stevens, executive director of Mitch Auto, an advocacy group for the state's auto industry. It is a difficult business. Maine's lobster industry was spared a big blow when Canada removed seafood from its initial list of tariff products. But the state will be hit with Canadian tariffs on plywood, paper, and other forest products. Patrick Woodcock, president and CEO of the Maine State Chamber of Commerce, said Maine businesses appreciate any administration trying to achieve strong trade deals. But as in Michigan, Maine has developed an integrated economy with its northern neighbor over generations of swapping raw materials with processing plants on both sides of the border. We have this understanding that there's a winner in a trade war, Woodcock said, and for some of those industries, neither side wins. The more this escalates, I think that's going to reveal itself. In Iowa, Canada's tariffs on farm equipment can affect the state's processors and manufacturers, said Sung-on Lim, an economist at Iowa State University specializing in agricultural trade and policy. Though Iowa's major exports to Canada, soybeans, pork, and corn, are not subject to tariffs, there is a growing concern in farm country that the trade friction could lead to the collapse of USMCA, said Christopher Pudenz, an economist at the Iowa Farm Bureau. This trade agreement that has been so beneficial to Iowa's agricultural producers could be fundamentally changed in a negative way, he said. GOP candidates have responded differently to the pressure. Collins, who faces her toughest race in years against former state Senate President Troy Jackson, a Democrat, has openly opposed the Trump administration's tariffs. She said she has also worked with trade officials in both countries to get Canadian road salt and cement excluded from U.S. tariffs and Maine seafood removed from Canadian tariffs. Michigan Senate candidate Mike Rogers, who is running for an open seat against Democrat Abdul El-Sayed, has been mildly critical. In late August, Rogers wrote in a post on X that Trump is right to put America first, but that trade is not one size fits all.
He pledged to work with Trump to broker a fair deal with Canada that supports Michigan farms, auto workers, and manufacturing. For Republican candidates, the chaotic trade war injects an issue they probably thought they never had to deal with, said John Truscott, founder of Michigan PR firm Truscott Rossman, and who once served as a spokesperson for Michigan Governor John Engler, a Republican. As a candidate, when you want to be on offense on things, Truscott said, this adds vulnerability. Next article. Pennsylvania woman died from complications of probable measles case, coroner says. The coroner said the unvaccinated 40-year-old woman exhibited many common symptoms of measles, such as a fever, cough, white spots inside the mouth, and a rash. A 40-year-old woman from Jefferson County, Pennsylvania, died from complications associated with a probable case of measles, the local county coroner said in an interview Sunday evening. The death had first been announced in a news release which said a woman died Saturday in the county's first measles-related death. A copy of a preliminary death certificate reviewed by the Washington Post on Sunday afternoon states that the immediate cause of death was respiratory failure due to suspected measles, chronic obstructive pulmonary disease, and asthma. However, Jefferson County Coroner Greg Furlong said Sunday night he's planning to change the death certificate to say probable, which came after a meeting with the woman's family. The woman had contact with another person who had a laboratory-confirmed case of measles. A finding of probable indicates there is more evidence linking measles to the death than suspected, pending final lab tests expected to return early this week, Furlong said. Furlong, who was elected coroner as a Republican, said the woman, who was unvaccinated, had exhibited many common symptoms of measles, such as a fever, cough, white spots inside the mouth, and a rash. The woman had spent time with her neighbor who recently had a laboratory-confirmed case of measles, according to Furlong. Her husband had exhibited signs of measles but did not get tested, he said. The woman had several underlying health conditions and was dependent on supplemental oxygen around the clock. The coroner's office is working with the Pennsylvania Department of Health in the case, according to the news release. In a statement, the state health department said it is aware of the information reported by the Jefferson County coroner. We are in touch with the coroner and appreciate his commitment to keeping the public informed, according to the statement. The Department of Health is conducting a thorough review of this case and will provide the public with updated information when it becomes available. The new director of the Centers for Disease Control and Prevention, CDC, Erica Schwartz, said the agency has not been notified of the death. Despite repeated offers of assistance, Pennsylvania has not requested a CDC epi aid, which would deploy epidemiologists and provide on-the-ground measles outbreak support, Schwartz said in a statement. By contrast, Texas, South Carolina, Virginia, Kansas, New Mexico, and Wisconsin have officially requested CDC epi aids and worked alongside federal teams to help bring their measles outbreaks under control. This comes as the state has been in the middle of a political firestorm over measles and as Pennsylvania cases of the highly contagious disease are climbing. As of Friday, at least 676 people in the state had contracted measles this year, including 108 new cases reported in the last week, according to the latest data from the state health department. Many people associate measles with childhood illness, but it can lead to severe complications in individuals of any age. Jefferson County Chief Deputy Coroner and Public Relations Officer Jason Stivers said in a statement. Last month, the State Health Department announced two measles-associated deaths in Lancaster County. The cases were quickly thrust into the public spotlight and ignited a feud between Pennsylvania Governor Josh Shapiro, Democrat,
and Health Secretary Robert Kennedy Jr. Shapiro accused Kennedy, the founder of prominent anti-vaccine group, of sowing confusion about vaccines and contributing to the return of the disease that had been declared eliminated in 2000. Kennedy has contended Shapiro, who is widely expected to run for president, of using the moment for political gain. He had cast doubt on measles as the cause of the deaths of two Lancaster County residents, suggesting that they may even have been altogether fabricated. Lancaster County Coroner Stephen Diamantoni said the pathologist who performed the autopsy determined the primary cause of death for one child who tested positive for measles was a spleen laceration hours after birth on August 14. The pathologist did not believe the virus played a role in that baby's death, said Diamantoni, a family doctor for first elected coroner as a Republican in 2007. Measles can cause inflammation to the spleen, making it more susceptible to life-threatening rupture, the state health department has said. In the second case, Diamantoni said that an infant from the Amish community died of measles. The six-week-old died August 18 at home after being in palliative care at home soon after birth. The infant was born with Amish lethal microcephaly, a rare genetic condition that is not generally found outside the Amish community. State health officials have said the measles-associated deaths refer to the virus being present, even if the disease is not identified as the immediate cause of death. They have not released more information about the cases, which they have said were the first such deaths in the state in 35 years and the first reported in the country this year. The CDC has excluded from its weekly updates of a national measles death tally the two deaths that state officials reported. The highly unusual decision, which departs from the agency's practice of including such data from state health departments, came from Schwartz, the Post previously reported. As the state health department investigates the Jefferson County death, it will rely on its definition for measles-associated deaths, the department said in a statement. The definition was shared on September 10 with the CDC and the Council of State and Territorial Epidemiologists, which create standardized disease mortality definitions for the country. Next article, what to know about Trump's proposed $5,000 payouts. The president has pledged direct payments to Americans several times since returning to office. President Donald Trump has pledged a $5,000 dividend to every American adult if Republicans retain control of Congress in November's midterm elections, prompting questions about how the benefit would work, whether the plan is legal, and where the money would come from. Payments from the Trump dividend pledge would have to be spent in the United States, he told the Republican Party's midterm convention in Dallas, without offering further detail. Trump has proposed payouts before, though not tied to an election result, and two previous nationwide payouts never materialized. Here's what we know. What Trump's proposing. Trump said he'll issue a dividend to every adult citizen in the United States of America for $5,000 if the Republicans win both the House of Representatives and the Senate, very much like a successful company would do a cash distribution to its shareholders. He said the only condition is it would need to be spent in the United States. We don't want you going to Canada to spend the money. We don't want you going to China, to Germany, Trump said. He compared the payment to last year's $1,776 warrior dividend to service members. He also lauded his Trump accounts, an investment account under which children born under Trump's second term are eligible for a $1,000 deposit. The White House did not immediately elaborate on how the plan would work, and after the speech, Vice President J.D. Vance appeared to begin walking it back. What the president's talking about is a dividend for American workers, Vance told Fox News, seeming to shrink the pool of those potentially eligible from all American adults.
The White House has yet to respond to a request for more details, but spokesman Davis Engel said in an email that Trump has consistently proved

0: proven his doubters wrong, and he will keep delivering real results. Payouts could increase deficits. The payments, which could cost in excess of $1 trillion, would require congressional approval. Senator Bernie Moreno, Republican of Ohio, said on X that he'll get a bill ready to get the dividend passed immediately after the election. But the plan quickly drew opposition over its likely effect on the national debt, which surpassed $40 trillion last month. If the goal is to increase borrowing, drive up interest rates, weaken the longer-run economy, explode the debt, push up inflation, and leave our children further indebted, this will do it. Maya McGuinness, president of the Commission for a Responsible Federal Budget, a nonpartisan think tank, said in an email Thursday. With Americans grappling with real affordability concerns and bond market all but pleading for fiscal restraint, now's not the time to make outlandish promises that blow up the budget, McGuinness said. And with that, it looks like my time is up. This is David Ness, thanking you so much for listening in to the Radio Reading Services. And we just finished reading the front section of the Washington Post for today, Monday, September 14. And everybody out there, have a nice day. Goodbye.
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1: Hello, my name is Elizabeth Inkber with the Talking Information Center. This is the Thursday, September 10th, 2026 edition of USA Today. Nation, 25 years after September 11th, many Muslims feared a new backlash. By Brianna J. Frank, Kate Charon, Angel Latham, Stephanie Matat, and Taylor Seeley. The morning of September 11th, 2001 began like any other day. Sabina Mohyuddin was getting her kids ready for school in Clarksville, Tennessee, while her husband, a cancer physician, was still asleep. Then the first plane struck the North Tower of the World Trade Center in New York City. I remember when it happened because my husband always put his alarm to National Public Radio, she said. He came running out shouting, "Turn on the TV." It was not clear whether the first strike was intentional. After dropping her kids off, Mohyuddin watched in horror as a second plane crashed into the South Tower. She and the rest of the nation waited in petrified anticipation for answers about who was behind the attack that killed nearly 3,000 people. Then Mohyuddin, a Muslim, learned the hijackers also followed Islam. "It fell on me like a heavy weight," she said. "What did this mean for the Muslim community? What did this mean for me?" 25 years after the attacks, Muslims across the country were asking the same questions as they experienced rising Islamophobia and concerns about the First Amendment right to religious freedom. More than 40% of U.S. adults believed Muslims were less patriotic than other Americans and that Muslim Americans were having a negative impact on the country, according to a Pew Research Center survey in May. The stigmatization, often amplified by politicians, affected everything from immigration status to due process rights and everyday religious practices. Muslim leaders and community members told the USA Today network they were left fighting to defend the faith and warning the nation that the founding principles were at stake. "Being Muslim does not make me less American," said Salam Jabeya, a Muslim woman from Arizona. "Those things are part of who I am, and I should not have to make myself less visible or less Muslim in order to prove I belong here." In the days after 9/11, then-President George W. Bush made public statements defending Islam and separating the faith from the attack. He quoted from the Quran and said, "Islam is peace," in remarks at the Islamic Center of Washington, D.C. Bush also met with Islamic leaders, including Nihad Awad, National Executive Director and co-founder of the Council on American Islamic Relations, abbreviated to CARE. CARE, the country's largest Muslim civil liberties organization, was established in 1994. Though Awad disagreed with many of Bush's policy positions, he told USA Today he saw sincerity and openness from Bush, a desire for unity amid the devastation. The violence that plagued Muslims and mosques in the days and years after September 11th stood in stark contrast to those sentiments. A 9/11-linked hate crime came days later when an Arizona man murdered Balbir Singh Sodhi, a Sikh man that wore a turban the shooter interpreted as a sign he adhered to Islam. Muslims were killed in attacks that family members and advocacy groups tied to the spike in Islamophobia. A number of mosques were burned to the ground or severely damaged in acts of arson. Muslim leaders described a notable shift when President Donald Trump launched his presidential campaign in 2015. He initiated what became known as the Muslim ban on international travel during his first term and have taken similar action since returning to office. Federal authorities arrested and sought to deport pro-Palestinian activists, actions that judges deemed a First Amendment violation. Some Republican leaders also had used rhetoric and pushed policies that had come under criticism by Muslim Americans and others. Texas Governor Greg Abbott designated CARE a terrorist group in 2025, which initially excluded a number of Islamic schools from a state-sponsored voucher program because of perceived affiliation with the organization, according to a lawsuit. Florida Governor Ron DeSantis also issued the designation, which a federal judge struck down in March. Such action by governors had a trickle-down effect on local municipalities and school boards, said Adam Abuta of the Muslim Civic Engagement Organization, MGAGE, Florida. Muslim students were less likely to feel they could freely express themselves on campuses or to elected officials, he said. Sajid Khan, 21, a student at the University of South Florida, echoed those sentiments. He was one of several students who were praying in a parking garage on campus in November 2025 when several men disrupted them, shouting profanities and taunting them with bacon, a forbidden food in Islam. The men were later charged over the incident. I think there is a lot of propaganda pushed against Muslims, which leads to an unsafe environment, Khan said. Abuta feared that would not change anytime soon. We are going to see, at least unfortunately, the way the waves are going, more anti-Muslim rhetoric than ever before, Abuta said. It will probably be worse than post-9/11, especially with the demonization of Muslims in America being the new McCarthyism. Religious centers nationwide boosted security in recent years, but mosques in particular had been on high alert, especially since teenage shooters killed three men at a San Diego mosque in May. Rashid Fakhruddin, president of the Islamic Center of Nashville's Board of Trustees, said it was important to work to combat anti-Muslim attacks. We want to make sure people know us for who we are and not by the narrative based on what others are painting us as, Fakhruddin said. Combating Islamophobia had been really a big mission of what I tried to do here. A fight for the right to wear a hijab in a booking photograph had also come to the forefront. There had been at least 7 lawsuits over the matter since 2024, according to Religion News Service. Among them was a complaint by 4 Muslim women in Arizona who sued multiple police departments and Arizona State University after male officers removed the hijabs while arresting them at pro-Palestinian campus protests in 2024. The women said the officers violated the First Amendment rights by denying the requests for religious accommodations, such as removing the hijabs only in front of female officers. An Arizona district court judge dismissed several of the claims, though one against the Maricopa County Sheriff's Office remained. Jebaya was one of those women, telling the USA Today Network she was in jail for 26 hours without the covering she had worn since she was in high school. You would not want somebody to take off your shirt, Jebaya said. I felt stripped and I felt exposed. I felt scared. I felt humiliated. I felt small. She called wearing the hijab something that was deeply personal between me and my religion, and that was taken out of my control. The incident echoed other interactions she had throughout her life related to her faith, including a man asking her as a teenager whether she was married. I said, "Oh no, sir, I am 15, Jebaya recalled telling him. He said, "Yeah, but your people do that, right? Like Muslims, you all get married at 6, 8, 9. David Chami, Chebaya's attorney working with CARE in Phoenix and in Dearborn, Michigan, said it was those stereotypes and resulting fears of discrimination that prompted some in his family to avoid giving the children traditionally Islamic names. For his own children born in the decade after September 11th, however, he intentionally did so. In my view, it was important to make sure when people met them, and because I expected my children would have a positive influence on the people that they met, that they would be impressive individuals, that they would be positive role models, he said. At the end of the day, Chami said he believed a significant majority of people in this country are good people. He said, some of the people who don't like us are just really misinformed, and the perspective changes when they actually meet Muslims. Despite the challenges for American Muslims, there were silver linings in what had been a pretty dark cloud for the last 25 years, said Arsalan Iftikhar, a human rights lawyer and author of books including Fear of a Muslim Planet, Global Islamophobia in the New World Order. He referenced the steep rise in Muslims' civic engagement and political representation as an example. A record-breaking number of Muslim elected officials were serving across multiple states in 2026, according to data CARE published in August. Among them was Zoran Mamdani, who took office as New York City's first Muslim mayor in January. Mohyuddin, too, had gotten involved. She and other Muslim leaders in Tennessee organized protests and pushback to a state bill in 2011 that initially sought to make it a felony to follow Sharia law. The bill was rewritten as a provision allowing the governor to determine that a group provided material support to terrorists without providing evidence to the public, and passed. Shortly after, she became a founding board member of the American Muslim Advisory Council and then the executive director. The Nashville-based organization challenged Islamophobic legislation and worked to combat Muslim stereotypes. In hard times, what gives me hope is seeing more of the community willing to exert the rights and willing to organize and speak up, even despite all of the attempts to silence us, she said. The Daily Show. Jon Stewart trolled Trump, Natalie Harp relationship with viral Elizabeth Holmes documentary by Taiwan Moorman. Jon Stewart was trolling the unbelievable work relationship between President Donald Trump and Natalie Harp. Toward the end of his opening segment of The Daily Show on September 8th, Stewart broke down the headlines surrounding Harp, Trump's special assistant, who made headlines over the summer for her deep loyalty to the president. He then ran through news clips and headlines, including reports that Harp once rode in the trunk of an SUV to be with the president during a court appearance, and that she wrote a letter to the president in which she purportedly wrote, "I never want to bring you anything but joy." The role held by Harp, whose job duties included writing many of Trump's social media posts and printing positive news stories to share with him, was unbelievable, Stewart said. The outside world is somehow fed into this woman, a single conduit, and from there, she is the filter to all of the information that is directly fed into Donald Trump's psyche, he added. Stewart also addressed reports that the executive assistant went more than a year without getting a security clearance required for White House staffers, joking, "Can we even trust her?" Well, decide for yourselves, because tonight here on The Daily Show, we are premiering exclusive footage, Stewart said in a mock serious tone. We lived with Natalie Harp and the president for a month to determine what the relationship was really like. Let's take a quick preview. The show then played the now viral trailer of Nathan Fielder's Elizabeth Holmes documentary, You Can See Everything, which originally showed an intense stare down between the comedian and the Theranos founder convicted of defrauding investors. The clip shown on The Daily Show had Trump's face superimposed on Fielder's. "Why would I deceive you? There is no reason for me to do that," Holmes said, while staring intensely, inches away from Fielder and then Trump. Stewart said, "I mean, I guess I want that, but who would do that for me?" Correspondent Ronnie Cheng then appeared from backstage with his own printer, sharing a positive news story with Stewart. Stewart said, "Late-night television has never been more fiscally robust and governmentally appreciated." "Thanks, Ronnie. Is that true?" Cheng joked, "Yeah, of course. Could I have printed something that is not true?" Crime. Mistrial left Lindsay Clancy in limbo. Prosecutors needed to decide whether to retry Lindsay Clancy, pursue a plea deal, or drop the case altogether. By India Yancey Bragg. After a hung jury ended Lindsay Clancy's triple murder trial without a verdict, the nation had been waiting to learn the Massachusetts mother's fate. Judge William Sullivan declared a mistrial after the jury deliberated for more than 38 hours and failed to reach the unanimous verdict on whether Clancy was criminally responsible for the 2023 killing of her three children. A spokesperson for Plymouth District Attorney Timothy Cruz declined to comment on the next steps in the case. After the mistrial was declared, Cruz said he would decide whether to try Clancy again before a new jury. Cruz told reporters, "Children were murdered, and it is our job to seek justice." Clancy's attorney, Kevin Reddington, told CBS that he was planning to present a motion to dismiss the case at the next hearing. When asked about a potential plea deal, Reddington said, "It is up to Tim. I know enough to know it does not matter what I'd like," Reddington told the outlet. "All I know is that I am not ever going to agree this young lady do a day in jail."

that they can change the strategy, sequence the witnesses differently, or somehow approach it differently, there might be concerns that a conviction might not result. Medwed explained that the questions prosecutors were considering were likely both moral and practical. He said, "Is this what we should do?" And then practically, "What would we do differently? Is this a wise allocation of government resources?" Medwed said among the many factors was the potential impact on the family and witnesses, though prosecutors were not bound to the wishes. An attorney for Clancy's ex-husband, Patrick Clancy, said in a statement that the prospect of reliving this tragedy through another trial is extraordinarily painful for Patrick, for his family, and for all of us. Though a retrial would give the prosecution a chance to rework the trial strategy, the potential cost could be steep and success was not guaranteed. It cost more than $1.4 million to retry another Massachusetts woman, Karen Reed, after her first murder trial ended with a hung jury, according to records released by the Norfolk District Attorney's Office. Upon retrial, Reed was acquitted of the most serious charges. It took days of questioning to seat 18 jurors, including 6 alternates, in Clancy's murder trial. Seating another jury would also likely present a significant challenge due to the intense attention the first trial received, according to Jawad Johnson, director of the Center for Jury Studies at the National Center for State Courts. The case dominated headlines, generated online conspiracy theories, and drew crowds outside the courthouse in Plymouth, Massachusetts, including many supporters of Clancy and one woman who was accused of photographing jurors. "It won't be impossible, but it will be more difficult to seat a jury after a trial like this," Johnson said. USA Today spoke with Johnson before the trial ended. Prosecutors could also decide to retry Clancy or seek a plea agreement on lower charges, according to Shira Diner, a lecturer at Boston University School of Law. Clancy was charged with first-degree murder, but jurors were able to consider lesser charges, including second-degree murder and manslaughter, during deliberations. Diner said if Cruz opted to retry Clancy on a less serious offense, she could request to waive her right to a jury trial and have a judge decide her fate. Diner said the court would have to agree to the move. After the mistrial was declared, Cruz told reporters the evidence uncovered by the investigation into the killings warranted first-degree murder charges. During an interview with Good Morning America, when asked about the possibility of a retrial or plea deal, Reddington said he was willing to listen to Cruz. He said, "I hope, however, after sitting through this trial and seeing the evidence that was presented from the government as well as from the defense, that he would revisit that issue and hopefully would be able to work something out that would be acceptable to both sides." Defense attorney Rosemary Scapiccio, who had been representing Clancy in a civil lawsuit, previously told USA Today that Cruz appeared to be hell-bent on getting 3 convictions for first-degree murder, meaning the trial process could start all over again. Scapiccio's comments came before the trial ended with a hung jury. "He will do it again in a heartbeat without any reservations or hesitations because that is who he is," she said. Texas. Texas bakery stirred controversy again ahead of Trump GOP convention, by Natasia Paloma. A Texas bakery that previously went viral for criticizing President Donald Trump and his administration once again drew attention as Trump arrived in the state for the Republican Party's first ever midterm convention. The Hive Bakery in Flower Mound, roughly 30 miles from the convention site in Dallas, was selling cookies featuring an expletive directed at Trump, according to the bakery's

0: social media pages, the treats were selling out daily. The bakery's latest treats came as Republicans kicked off a midterm convention. Republicans dubbed the first of its kind gathering Trumpapalooza, with Trump and more than 100 Republican officials, candidates, and administration figures scheduled to take the stage. The Hive Bakery made national headlines before for mixing politics with pastries. On July 3rd, the Hive Bakery posted on Facebook that it was not wanting to celebrate the 4th this year, saying its owners were embarrassed, afraid, and disappointed in what this country had become. The post drew national attention and added to the bakery's reputation for openly weighing in on political issues through both the social media presence and the baked goods. MAGA is adversarial, the post added. The bakery stated it had sold out of Distress sugar cookies, which featured an upside-down American flag with the words "under distress." According to its website, Hive Bakery, a Food Network champion and award-winning bakery, specialized in one-of-a-kind custom cakes and desserts, all made from scratch. Crime and justice. Menendez brothers convicted in parents' killings, granted early parole hearing by Natalie Nessa Alund. Lyle and Eric Menendez were granted an early parole hearing for March 2027. California Department of Corrections and Rehabilitation records showed. The brothers were convicted in 1996 of killing Jose and Kitty Menendez after the highly publicized and televised trial ended in a mistrial. Lyle was 21 and Eric was 18. The brutal shotgun killings took place in 1989 inside the family's Beverly Hills home. Jose Menendez was a successful music executive, and Kitty Menendez was a socialite. Online records showed that the brothers had been incarcerated at the Richard J. Donovan Correctional Facility in San Diego. In October 2024, former Los Angeles County District Attorney George Gascon filed a recommendation in court to resentence the brothers, asking for the possibility of parole to be put back on the table in light of new evidence. The penalty for two murders was 50 years to life in prison, but since the brothers were under 26 at the time of the crimes, Gascon said they would be immediately eligible for parole under California law. Gascon sent letters to California Governor Gavin Newsom, noting the brothers' credible allegations of sexual and physical abuse from their father. The letter also cited years of dedication to rehabilitation. Gascon had met with family members who had been pleading for the brothers' release and told reporters he believed the brothers paid their debt to society. Gascon lost his bid for re-election in 2024 after being defeated by Nathan Hochman, a former federal prosecutor, who in open court last year said he opposed resentencing the brothers. USA Today previously reported that during an April 11, 2025 hearing, the prosecutor attempted to persuade Superior Court Judge Michael Jessick that the state should be allowed to withdraw the petition for resentencing. The judge denied Hochman's motion. Supreme Court of the United States. Courts issued conflicting rulings on GOP-favored congressional map in Missouri by Maureen Gropp, Washington. Missouri could not use a congressional map drawn to give Republicans an additional seat for the upcoming midterms, the U.S. Supreme Court said September 8th. Hours later, a federal judge's ruling reignited the court battle over GOP efforts to keep the razor-thin majority in the U.S. House. The Missouri Supreme Court said the disputed map, which would turn a seat held by Democrats into one that Republicans were expected to win, needed to be approved by voters in a November referendum. Supreme Court Justice Brett Kavanaugh, who handled emergency appeals from Missouri, rejected a request from state officials and the Republican Party for the High Court to intervene. Soon after that ruling, a federal judge, in a separate lawsuit, said the map should be used. Republicans had also filed a suit in federal court, and U.S. District Judge Stephen Clark issued a temporary order September 8th requiring the disputed redrawn map to be used. Mark Elias, from the law firm representing the side that won at the Supreme Court, said his legal team and other lawyers will be working feverishly to undo the federal judge's new order. The emergency appeal was part of the redistricting battle to reach the Supreme Court after President Donald Trump pushed red states to rejigger maps to improve Republicans' chances of keeping control of Congress. The map approved by the Missouri legislature last year broke up a Democratic-held district in Kansas City, giving Republicans an advantage in 7 of the state's 8 House districts. A group formed to oppose the new map, People Not Politicians Missouri, collected enough signatures to put the changes to a public vote through a ballot measure. Missouri Secretary of State Republican Denny Hoskins said the state's constitution did not allow ballot measures over congressional redistricting. The Missouri Supreme Court unanimously disagreed in a decision handed down days before the state's ballot was scheduled to be finalized. The referendum petition was legal, sufficient, and timely, and the secretary incorrectly concluded otherwise. Judge Ginger Gooch wrote for the court. The court also said any problems caused by the timing of the ruling was Hoskins' fault for taking months to make the decision on the validity of the ballot initiative. The state's August 4th House primaries took place using the redrawn map. Missouri Attorney General Catherine Hanaway told the Supreme Court that the timing of the state court's decision blocking the map from being used for November inflicts unprecedented chaos on Missouri. She said Missouri was genuinely unsure whether it can switch its governing congressional map in time to run a timely federal election. Lawyers for the head of People Not Politicians Missouri countered, explaining that the Secretary of State engineered the timing issue he presented as an insurmountable burden. The lawyers wrote in the response to the state's appeal that the Missouri Supreme Court rejected his gambit. He asked this court to deliver him the political victory to which he was never entitled under the Missouri Constitution. During the past year, multiple fights over congressional maps were brought to the Supreme Court. The justices ruled favorably for Republicans in redistricting battles in Texas, Alabama, Louisiana, Virginia, and New York. The court sided with Democrats in a challenge to California's new map. Crime. Tate Brothers denied bail in Florida extradition case by Natalie Nasa Alund. The Tate Brothers, on September 9th, lost a bid for release from the United States jail pending the extradition back to Europe, where they were wanted on charges. The move came during a hearing before Southern District of Florida Judge Lauren Lewis, who denied bail for Andrew Tate and Tristan Tate. Romanian prosecutors indicted Andrew Tate on September 4th for allegedly trafficking minors, money laundering, sex with a minor, and witness tampering, and his brother Tristan Tate for alleged complicity. The former kickboxers with both U.S. and British citizenship were arrested in Miami on July 18th. After Britain requested the extradition to face the felony charges. Prosecutors with the U.S. Attorney's Office for the Southern District of Florida said the brothers recruited dozens of women to work for a webcam pornography business and later ran online courses called Hustlers University. Reuters reported. The brothers denied any wrongdoing. U.S. Congress. A researcher warned AI could end humanity. A Republican called on Congress to convene a special session on AI guardrails. A Democrat pleaded with his colleagues to wake up to an emergency. By Zachary Schirmel, Washington. Members of Congress were expressing alarm over a new warning from an artificial intelligence researcher. The plea, which came in a sudden public resignation from an Anthropic employee named Jacob Coxon, prompted demands from lawmakers for an emergency intervention, including potential hearings and the consideration of legislation to pause or slow AI development. Coxon's clarion call seemed to strike a deeper chord in Washington compared to previous omens about AI's risks. In a September 8th post on X, Coxon said he spent the last 3 years doing research at both OpenAI, the maker of ChatGPT, and Anthropic. He revealed that what he saw terrified him. He said, "They are racing straight to self-improving superintelligence and gambling with our lives. The people building AI earnestly believe that it could kill us all by the end of the decade. This is not a marketing stunt. No other human activity poses this level of danger." He was not the only one at the top of the AI field with concerns. Jakub Pohotsky, OpenAI's chief scientist, said in a blog post that broader interventions were required to slow the pace of the technology's development. "This is a time that calls for extreme caution," he wrote. "I am concerned no one is prepared for the consequences of a continued rapid rise in machine intelligence." The scientists' dire predictions were starting to affect lawmakers on Capitol Hill. Representative Anna Paulina Luna, a Florida Republican, urged the legislative branch to convene a special session on AI advancements, saying not enough of Congress is focusing on this, even though it is by far the most consequential issue facing Americans. Partisan politics aside, there are massive implications of a race toward superintelligence, she wrote on social media. "We must be ready. This is happening, whether or not we want it to." Representative Lori Trahan, Democrat of Massachusetts, implored Congress to get off the sidelines and do its job. "The call is coming from inside the House," Trahan said online. "Safety researchers are resigning. Powerful AI models are breaking out of the labs, and companies are racing ahead anyway." She and Representative Jay Obernolte, Republican of California, introduced bipartisan legislation called the Frontier Act that would establish federal risk management and safety standards for AI development. Another bipartisan bill, the AI Kill Switch Act, would require AI developers to create the technical ability to shut down or throttle rogue systems. Representative Ted Lieu, Democrat of California, and Nathaniel Moran, Republican of Texas, unveiled the legislation in July, not long after OpenAI's model escaped the sandboxed environments and hacked a major database. Progressives such as Senator Bernie Sanders, independent of Vermont, and Representative Greg Kassar, Democrat of Texas, continued to advocate for a federal moratorium on data center construction, as well as a total ban on the development of so-called superintelligence. For those still burying heads in the sand about the risks of superintelligence to humanity, wake up, said Representative Chris DeLuzio, Democrat of Pennsylvania. "We need to pump the brakes and get national action on superintelligence. This is an emergency, and our government should act like it." Jimmy Kimmel. Jimmy Kimmel slammed Trump in monologue after report of the show ending by Brendan Morrow. Jimmy Kimmel returned to his late-night show on Tuesday, September 8th, after being off the air for more than 2 months for his annual summer break. His monologue aired hours after Page Six reported that this season of the show will be the last. ABC denied the reporting, calling it inaccurate, and saying that any reports about the future of the show at this point are purely speculative. Kimmel did not acknowledge the report in his September 8th monologue, but he got reflective about the history of his show on the occasion of its 4,000th episode. "It's a lot of shows. According to the White House, it's too many shows," he said. This show premiered after the Super Bowl in January 2003. "There are those who said we would never last this long. There are even those who used the regulatory might of the FCC to unconstitutionally try to make sure we did not last this long. We did it the hard way, Brendan, and we are still here." Kimmel was referring to FCC Chair Brendan Carr, who in 2025 pressured ABC to take action against the comedian over comments he made about the killing of Charlie Kirk, leading to Kimmel's temporary suspension. Kimmel jokingly declared that all of America's problems had been solved. He said, "Donald Trump and I have one thing in common. We both accomplished nothing all summer long." He added that the president was crazier than ever after he pumped out a gusher of AI-generated slop on social media. Kimmel said, "It almost felt like he was welcoming me back to work." Kimmel also mentioned President Donald Trump's idea to change the name of New Mexico to New America, quipping, "Listen, if there was a New America, we would all go there immediately." He added, "It is really hard to believe how much stupidity they manage to pump out day after day after day. I go away for one summer. He does enough crazy stuff to fill a whole 'We Didn't Start the Fire' parody song." Later in the show, Kimmel sat down with guests Andrew Garfield and Joey King. Kimmel regularly took an extended break for the summer. He had been away from the late-night show since June. In his last monologue before the hiatus, he joked that he would be taking the next 2 months off, this time voluntarily, a reference to his temporary suspension in 2025. A rotating series of guest hosts filled in for Kimmel over the summer. Rosie O'Donnell took over in August for a week of episodes, during which she referenced her history of feuding with Trump. On August 17th, she quipped, "If you thought the president hated Jimmy Kimmel Live when it was hosted by Jimmy Kimmel, buckle up, people." Jelly Roll also took the stage to host a week of shows, after drawing some pushback online for his jokes poking fun at Trump. The country singer said on the show he was just telling it like it is, and he clarified his political views. "It is funny that before this week, everybody thought I was MAGA. Now they think I'm some sort of liberal snowflake," he said. "Hosting Jimmy Kimmel's show does not mean I have all of Jimmy Kimmel's politics. Sure, I lean left on some things, but like most folks, I am pretty down the middle." Ahead of his return to the air, Kimmel shared photos on Instagram showing how he spent his summer break, including going fishing with his family and hanging out with David Letterman and Stephen Colbert. Colbert advocated for Kimmel to win the Emmy for Best Variety Series at the upcoming ceremony. Elon Musk. Explosive new Elon Musk documentary shared X's stories and raised political questions by Patrick Ryan. Musk, scheduled for theaters October 16th, was an exhaustive chronicle of the rise of Elon Musk, the eccentric tech billionaire behind Tesla, SpaceX, and Neuralink. Directed by Alex Gibney of Citizen K, the film horrifically detailed dozens of deaths linked to Tesla's driver assistance systems, alleging that Musk was dishonest about the technologies, capabilities, and shortcomings. The movie claimed that Musk courted right-wing politicians around the globe to get business incentives for Tesla and SpaceX. It alleged that the once apolitical Musk aligned himself with President Donald Trump with the aim of halting federal investigations into the companies that started during the Biden administration. Musk's ex-girlfriend, Ashley St. Clair, said in the documentary that Elon went pretty hardcore Trump, and compared to Biden, Trump was a much easier president to buy. St. Clair, a former conservative influencer, dated Musk for 2 years, sharing a son, Romulus, with him. Musk was not involved in the documentary and previously asserted that Gibney was making a hit piece on him. USA Today reached out to Musk's representative for comment. Musk premiered September 8th at the Venice Film Festival and screened for reporters simultaneously in New York. The film suggested that Musk had unparalleled access to Americans' personal data through the 2022 acquisition of X, formerly known as Twitter, and pivotal role in the Department of Government Efficiency, DOGE, which employed many of Musk's young staffers to slash funding across government agencies. In an interview with Gibney, St. Clair remembered texting with Musk on the night of the 2024 presidential election. "I say, I think we're going to win," and he said, "I knew that hours ago. We have the best real-time data," St. Clair alleged. The degree of certainty he had, I had never seen before. In one alleged text exchange shown in the documentary, Musk told St. Clair that he had big plans for his satellite internet service Starlink. She asked him not to elaborate for fear that she would be deposed, to which Musk responded, "Very wise." Musk also sounded the alarm that the Department of War used Musk's Grok, an AI tool that came under fire for generating non-consensual, sexualized photos of real-life women and underage girls. Jeffrey Hinton, known as the godfather of AI, expressed concern about Musk's deep government ties and how the technology could potentially be wielded for surveillance or collusion. In the documentary, Hinton said, "It is fairly clear to me that Trump is hell-bent on corrupting the midterm elections. If you wanted to corrupt those midterm elections and you wanted to use AI, all you needed to do was get detailed information on U.S. citizens. What DOGE did looked just like what you would do." Musk featured extensive interviews with St. Clair and Musk's first wife, Justine Musk. She said that throughout their 8-year marriage, he would often make her feel insignificant and talk down to her like she was one of his employees. Justine told Gibney, "I learned the term gaslighting through my relationship with Elon, and that as they danced at the wedding, Elon had told her, 'I am the alpha in this relationship.' She said he was constantly remarking on the ways he found me lacking." Musk had 14 children, one of whom, Nevada, died as an infant. In 2024, Musk claimed that his daughter, Vivian Jenna Wilson, had also died, saying she had been killed by the woke mind virus when she transitioned. "We actually went through the actual death of an actual child. What is happening here is Jenna is growing up," Justine said in the film. Justine explained that after their daughter came out as transgender, Elon never tried to repair things. "That is not in his nature." Elon told her, "Make sure Jenna knows how much I will always love her and then the next day he cut off her health insurance. St. Clair teared up in the film as she alleged that she watched Musk block the number of his ex-partner Grimes as she pleaded for custody of the three children. St. Clair also claimed that Musk's right-hand man, Jared Burchall, pressured her to sign an NDA, promising not to reveal that Musk fathered her son, Romulus. As part of the agreement, she would have allegedly received a lump sum of $15 million, plus monthly payments of $100,000 for 21 years. She claimed the $15 million was taken away when she refused to sign, and instead she only received $20,000 each month in child support. Jared was very adversarial. St. Clair said, "I don't know how to categorize someone who degrades and borderline threatens a woman who is freshly postpartum. This was financial retaliation for speaking out. It was almost as if Musk did not show a certain side of himself until after I had our baby." Musk, a pronatalist, believed that the world needed more babies in order to avoid economic and social downfall. The film alleged that Musk could have many more children than what is publicly known. After her public spat with Musk, as St. Clair said, "I was getting messages from other young girls that Elon was messaging, offering them children. He told me that he wanted to use surrogates because it was the only way we could create a legion of children before the Civil War." Donald Trump. Trump said he would consider a pardon for Michael Cohen, his former fixer, by Aaron Mansfield. President Trump said he would consider pardoning his former lawyer, Michael Cohen, who parted ways with the president amid a controversy over a payment to the actress Stormy Daniels. Cohen pleaded guilty in 2018 to criminal charges, including campaign finance violations, for paying Daniels and model Karen McDougal. He later testified against Trump in the Manhattan criminal case in which Trump was convicted of falsifying financial records. Trump told reporters on the tarmac at Joint Base Andrews that no one had asked him to pardon Cohen, but that he would consider it. "What they did to Michael Cohen was a disgrace," Trump said. "They forced him to say things that he did not believe." The two reconciled in August when Cohen hosted Trump on a podcast. Before the podcast was released, Cohen wrote in a Substack post that the two men forgave each other. "Forgiveness does not require amnesia," Cohen wrote. "It requires the courage to stop allowing yesterday to dictate tomorrow." Supreme Court of the United States. Brett Kavanaugh was at the White House on September 11th. "It changed his life," by Maureen Gropp, Washington. Supreme Court Justice Brett Kavanaugh was a White House attorney when his world, the George W. Bush presidency, and the nation changed on September 11th, 2001, after planes hijacked by terrorists struck the World Trade Center. Secret Service officers learned of another plane headed for Washington. Kavanaugh and other aides standing outside the White House were ordered to evacuate. Burned into his memory were agents yelling at female staffers to throw off high heels and sprint. "The agents were screaming at us to run out the gate," he recounted in an exclusive interview with USA Today. Regrouping later with other people from the White House counsel's office at a nearby office building while fighter jets patrolled the sky, the future Supreme Court justice was directed to research the emergency powers Bush could tap. Kavanaugh worked long hours on legislation to help the airline industry survive and to create a federal terrorism insurance program credited with reviving commercial development in New York City and throughout the nation. As a judge, Kavanaugh ruled on cases involving the War on Terror, an ongoing legal saga. Every September, Kavanaugh had watched key moments from that time, especially Bush's address at Washington National Cathedral days after the attack, and the remarks at Ground Zero that followed. It is the day of my life that I consider the most memorable, searing, and important for the country and for me, Kavanaugh said about September 11th. Hanging in his chambers was a signed photo of Bush throwing out the first pitch at Yankee Stadium weeks after the attacks, one of the ways the president tried to show that he would not let the terrorists alter our way of life, as Kavanaugh said. Kavanaugh remembered thinking, as he watched Bush's windup, please God, let him throw a strike this time. He can throw in the dirt some other time. Bush threw a strike. Ahead of his participation in a panel discussion at the University of Notre Dame on September 11th, in honor of the 25th anniversary, Kavanaugh spoke with USA Today about how the day changed him. Among other things, he said, it strengthened his religious conviction. Kavanaugh said the only way to make sense of all this tragedy and death was to go back to your faith. While national security issues had always been a top concern, the terrorist attacks made him more realistic about threats America faced from other nations and groups. When Kavanaugh was nominated to the Supreme Court in 2018, some critics complained that he had an expansive vision of executive power and a tendency to overestimate national security claims. His record on the U.S. Court of Appeals for the D.C. Circuit had offered mixed evidence when it came to 9/11 related cases. Kavanaugh authored a 2012 opinion overturning the terrorism conviction of a driver and bodyguard for Osama bin Laden. He wrote that Salim Hamdan could not be prosecuted for providing material support to terrorists because his actions were not recognized as a war crime under international law at the time, and the military commission that tried him could not rely on a law passed by Congress in 2006. In other cases involving suspected terrorists being held at the Guantanamo Bay detention camp, Kavanaugh sided with prosecutors. Kavanaugh said he brought to the cases about terrorism suspects an understanding about how Al-Qaeda operated. He held the executive branch accountable to the Constitution and the law. He also said he knew how hard it was to be president. There are a lot of no-win decisions that presidents make, he said. I think with Barack Obama, Donald Trump, and Joe Biden, I tried to, as a judge, understand the difficulty of being president, but at the same time, the importance of abiding by the law. The message Bush communicated to his staff September 12th was, this will not happen again. This will never happen again in the United States, Kavanaugh remembered. For him, every day was September 12th for the next 7-plus years. Even when he was doing other things and doing all the things of government, economic negotiations, dealing with all the other issues in the world, he felt very responsible for making sure it never happened again, Kavanaugh said. If something did happen, they'd say, Bush, why didn't you prevent this? It was a huge responsibility for him to carry. The devastating tragedy of September 11th, the weight it placed on the president and the ability of the country to recover, gave Kavanaugh perspective for when times got tough. He said, America has lots of legal and policy debates which are important. That's a different level than what I think we felt on the night of September 11th and the morning of September 12th. This concludes the presentation of USA Today for Thursday, September 10th, 2026. My name is Elizabeth Ingber with the Talking Information Center. As always, thank you.
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1: It is time now on the Talking Information Center to start the reading of today's Wall Street Journal for this Thursday, the 10th of September, 2026. And with today's Wall Street Journal, we say hello to Ken and Scott.
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2: Treasury buyback fails to ease rise in yields. Multi-year highs are reached as Bessent moves to repurchase $6 billion in debt. U.S. government bond yields climbed to fresh multi-year highs on Wednesday after Treasury Department said it would repurchase as much as $6 billion of long-term debt at a buyback operation on Thursday, disappointing some investors who had thought that a larger amount was possible. For Treasury Secretary Scott Bessent, who promised to go big and to bring down bond yields, his efforts so far aren't big enough. The Treasury had already said last month that it would at least double buybacks of longer-term bonds from a maximum of $2 billion per operation, expanding a program that was originally intended to improve liquidity in older, less frequently traded securities. Investors widely viewed that as an effort to contain borrowing costs, since it came at a time when longer-term yields were approaching key thresholds. Calling himself the nation's top bond salesman, Bessent stated earlier in President Trump's first term that lowering bond yields was a priority for the administration, a goal that has been repeatedly thwarted by factors like Trump's war in Iran and his tariffs, as well as by events outside the administration's control. Overall, the former hedge fund manager has taken an unusually aggressive approach to managing markets, including interventions to support the Argentine peso and Japanese yen. In recent days, Bessent has only dialed up his rhetoric. "I have asymmetric information. I am the house now," he said on Tuesday in reference to the recent intervention in the yen, adding, "You can bet against me if you want." But Wednesday's bond market move, while relatively contained, demonstrated the risk of that kind of talk, namely that the Treasury Secretary might be setting targets that might be difficult to meet. Any move to bring yields down with buybacks is falling flat,